0: know that the way that they're living is not right in the eyes of God, but yet they don't like to think that there is a hell. And so sometimes people will say something about, well, hell is just the bad things that you experience in this life, and is certainly not what is described in the Word of God. And like you said, statistics show us, I suppose, what some people believe. But the final analysis, or the final authority, rather, is what does God say?
1: I think so.
0: And God tells us about hell, and hell is real, and it's really described for us in the Word of God. And I think when we understand the subject of justice, there is, sadly to say, and there is a need for hell.
1: Sure.
0: If there's to be eternal justice.
1: Yeah, you know what, Brother Billy, I couldn't help but think about in the New Testament, the term hell or Gehenna, the Gehenna of fire, is found some 12 times. 11 out of those 12 times, Jesus spoke of this eternal abode, which says to me that we need to be very serious when we talk about this subject. And I think that there are ample warnings throughout the Scriptures instructing people, you know what, you need to get right, because this is not where you want to end up in the afterlife. Don, let me just quote for you a statement made by R.C. Sproul. He said, "I can't think of anything more politically incorrect to preach in 21st century America than the wrath of God or the justice of God or the doctrine of hell." And I know that in this day and time, a lot of folks want to be politically correct, and as a matter of fact, they preach tolerance. Mm-hmm. And so what about the doctrine of hell? And those of us who preach the gospel, isn't it incumbent on us to preach about this teaching?
2: Absolutely, Mike. In fact, I guess all of us got some statistics and things together in preparing for this. What you just read, I want to read something. It's in the same vein. In 2009, USA Today ran an article that stated only 59% of Americans believe in hell, compared with 74% who believe in heaven. The article goes on to tell about a workshop for preachers that dealt with the topic, "Whatever Happened to Hell?" The man who was leading this workshop asked how many of the preachers who were in attendance at this workshop had preached on hell, and none of them had. And it went on to quote this. It said, "Preachers, quote, do shy away from the topic of everlasting damnation. It's pressure from the culture to not speak anything negative." And he closes the article by saying, "I think we have begun to deny hell." And the question being, do we need to preach on hell? Absolutely. In fact, I've sometimes heard people say this. I go out and do gospel meetings, and they will say, "You shouldn't preach on things that scare people. People shouldn't serve God out of fear. They should serve God out of love." I've sometimes been told that. But you know, fear is a very legitimate motivator in the Bible. The Lord said, "Repent or perish." The Lord said we should not fear those who can destroy the body, but rather fear Him who can destroy both the body and soul in hell. What's the point? Well, it's motivation.
1: Yes,
2: and
1: is.
2: I think that there are many individuals who obeyed the gospel. I could speak for myself. I obeyed the gospel after hearing a sermon on hell, and I thought, I don't want to go to this place. And when you preach on that, nowadays, sometimes you'll hear people refer to it as old-timey preaching. You know, that's that old hellfire brimstone preaching, because people used to preach that.
1: That's right.
2: And there's great value in it. Jesus spoke a lot about it, and it is a motivator to get people to make their lives right. In fact, I think if we had more preaching on hell, we would have more people obeying the gospel.
1: You know what, Don? I think that's exactly right, and I want to maybe piggyback on what you just said. In 2 Corinthians chapter 5, in verse 10, Paul said, "We must all appear before the judgment seat of Christ, that each one may receive the things done in the body according to what he has done, whether good or bad." Verse 11, he said, "Knowing therefore the terror of the Lord," what do? He said, "We persuade men." And so I think that you're exactly right. It is a tool of persuasion. And for a lot of folks, the concept of punishment, eternal punishment, it gets people's attention.
0: Well, it does. And, you know, I was just thinking if there were a bridge that happened to be out, would it be unkind to tell people, you're traveling down a road and the bridge is out, and let me warn you,
1: that's right,
0: you don't want to go down this road. Mm-hmm. It would be the right thing to do. to tell people that the bridge is out.
2: Then and I was not
0: thinking,
2: to.
0: Then not to. You know,
2: right.
0: Is it really loving not to tell people that? Well, that's they don't want to hear that because they don't want to know that, you know, there's difficulties at the end of this road and so on. But I was thinking, as Brother Don was preaching, telling about these statistics and things a little bit ago, you know, I think preachers need to quit selling religion and start preaching the Word.
2: Amen.
0: In other words, we don't need to find out what do people want to hear. We need to ask, what does God want us to preach?
1: You know what? I think you really hit, I think you hit a nerve there. I was reading a book the other day. It's actually maybe a second or third edition of a book that was written by John MacArthur, mm-hmm. Ashamed of the Gospel. And he was talking about how in our culture today, so many of these quote-unquote mega churches have
0: right.
1: tried to identify what is it the public wants.
2: Right.
1: And he said, we have really gone into, for lack of a better way to say it, into the carnival business
0: right.
1: and the circus business. And we're looking out and saying, okay, this is what's going to attract people, and this is what we need to do. And he said, we have substituted that for biblical preaching. And while I don't agree with everything MacArthur says, I think he was exactly right. And I think that we need to go back and just preach, because the power's in the Word.
2: Mm-hmm.
1: That's what Paul said. I'm not ashamed of the gospel. It is the power of God unto salvation. And so let God have his say in the matter. And again, going back to the idea, Jesus spoke some 11 times on this subject.
0: Right.
1: And you think about his 3.5-year ministry, I think the Lord was saying, you know what? You need to understand there is a place that
0: there
1: you don't want to get...
0: That is called hell, and Jesus has even raised the curtain, if you will, from between here and after this life, where a wicked person goes at death. Jesus told us about that in Luke chapter 16, and I know that the word hell there is for the word Hades, but it does show punishment after death for the wicked. And why would Jesus do that? It's because he doesn't want us to go there.
1: That's right.
0: It is a reality. Hell is real. It's just as real as is heaven.
2: Mm-hmm.
0: And I actually had a leader in the in a congregation in the county where I currently preach years ago. I've been there a long time now, 34 years. And years ago, he came to me and he said, you know, you can't tell people they're going to hell. Well, I think I reminded him, I don't normally walk around and tell people that, but when I'm preaching the Word of God, if it's in there, I do have to preach it. And so I asked him, I said, can you tell people they're going to heaven? He said, well, of course. Well, isn't it odd that the same Bible that tells us about heaven also tells us about hell, and I don't know what I would tell people if they're not going to heaven, where they're going.
1: Right.
0: I don't want to go to hell, and God doesn't want me to go to hell, but hell is real.
1: That's right. And maybe in light of what you just said, I think that there are some people that have this mistaken notion that God somehow delights in sending people to hell.
0: No.
1: That's not the case at all. Don, talk for just a moment or two about the lengths that God has gone to save the human family.
2: When you think about, sometimes people ask the question, would a loving God send people to hell eternally? And sometimes atheists have tried to use that as an argument that God can't be moral and yet send people to hell. But the fact is, because God is loving and because God is moral, He has created us as beings who have choice. Now, God is not desirous that we go to hell. In fact, He has, your question being, what lengths has He gone to prevent this? He has gone to the lengths that a member of the Godhead himself came to this earth for 30 plus years, resisted all the temptations that all of us have failed to resist, and then he was beaten, he was crucified, and put to death because God does not want us to go to hell. Now, we still have a choice. I heard someone say, they put it this way, if any of us go to hell, God says it will be over my dead body. In quite a literal way, that he went to those lengths to
1: sure.
2: give us the opportunity, but we still make the choice. He never takes the choice away from us. But you know, when you think about the lengths that God has gone to, when we think about preaching on hell, I think oftentimes we think, well, it's good for people who are not Christians to hear about hell. But it's good for Christians to hear about hell
1: sure.
2: because of what you just asked. It makes us appreciate the lengths that God went to. It makes me reflect upon the fact that I deserve to go there. When I hear about this, it makes me appreciate salvation. It makes me appreciate the sacrifice of Jesus Christ. In fact, I heard a friend of mine put it this way. He said, if you're on an airplane and they come up to you, the stewardess comes up to you and says, would you like to have a parachute? You would think, no, I don't want a parachute. And then she says, oh, by the way, the plane's going down. Well, now you want the parachute. When you understand what's about to happen and the consequences, you have a whole new appreciation for this. And when we hear about hell and the fact that I deserve to go there, even as a Christian, it makes me appreciate the great sacrifice of Jesus Christ. It's good for non-believers, and it's good for believers to hear preaching about hell.
1: You know, I think you're exactly right. Going back to the analogy that you used a moment ago about the road being out.
0: Right.
1: If you were traveling down a road and someone were to call you on your cell phone and say, listen, you need to understand the road you're on right now is out. We just got word the road is out. And if you don't stop or if you don't turn around, then you're going to possibly be hurt or killed right. in an accident. But let me tell you, would you construe that as a negative call or a positive? Matter of fact, you'd probably want to kiss that person on the face for saving your life.
0: Exactly. Right. Exactly. Especially you didn't know it. Now then, you know. And God certainly doesn't have any pleasure in one who dies and goes to hell. In the book of Ezekiel, in Ezekiel chapter 18, he says, the soul that sinneth, it shall die. The son shall not bear the iniquity of the son, neither shall the son bear the iniquity of the father. But the wickedness of the wicked be upon him, the righteousness of the right. But he goes on and he pleads with Israel for them to turn from their wicked way. He said, for I have no pleasure at all that the death that the wicked should die in their sins, but that they would turn from their wickedness
1: That's
0: and
1: right.
0: live. So God was pleading with them over and over again that they would repent. And when you think about it, if there is no hell, then there is no salvation.
1: That's right.
0: Because salvation from what?
1: Right. Good point. Good point.
0: If you take hell out of the equation, mm-hmm. you're not saved from anything really then.
1: Sure.
0: And so therefore there is no salvation.
1: And Brother Billy, you brought up Ezekiel chapter 33. God told Ezekiel in the long ago, I have made you a watchman for the house of Israel.
0: Right.
1: Isn't it the case that in one sense of the word that we are watchmen and that we have the responsibility as gospel preachers to warn people about impending dangers, one of which would be hell?
2: Right. And if we fail to do that, then we are going to put our own souls at risk.
1: That's right.
2: And of course, you know the passage that I think we've referenced it, but 2 Peter 3:9, the Lord is not slack concerning his promise, as some men count slackness, but is long-suffering to us, not willing that any should perish, but that all should come to repentance. God does not want anyone to go to hell. When people depict God as this ogre in the sky who's just waiting to send people into hell, quite the opposite is true. 1 Timothy 2:4 says God desires all men to be saved and come to knowledge of the truth. And so the opposite of what they're depicting, that's the flaw in the argument, is that they are saying this moral God could not send people to hell while God is doing everything he can to try to prevent that
1: sure.
2: without taking away our choice.
1: So, Don, you talk about God's desire. You reference 2 Peter chapter 3, also 1 Timothy chapter 2. We know God wants us to be saved. So here's the question. Why then will some people be eternally lost in hell?
2: Because they choose to. That's what it amounts to.
0: Right.
2: They are going to choose to, despite what God has done for us, to send His Son to die, to say, though you have transgressed my will and you chose to sin and there's a penalty, He says, I have gone to great lengths and made tremendous sacrifices so that you still don't have to go. I'm going to give you another way out.
1: Mm-hmm.
2: And yet some people still choose to go to hell. If anyone goes to hell eternally, it is going to be by their choice. Because God has fought against it, He has provided every opportunity for us to avoid it. But some people, in essence, shake their fist in the face of God and choose to.
0: You know, I have seen this very thing. That you get into a sense of justice. Maybe we don't appreciate that sense of justice, but I have an idea. If someone steals your car 1 year, and the person goes on trial and he gets probation, he doesn't really go to jail. The next time he comes, he burns your house down. But maybe he does something else to you. Now, the reason why I say this, I've served on jury duties from time to time, and I remember one particular case. We didn't know this during the trial, but this was like the third or fourth time that this person had been convicted of particular crimes. And the prosecuting attorney, when it came time for sentencing, informed the judge. He said, Your Honor, and he quoted some statute. He said, this is the third time, and the law says such and such. And I remember the judge telling this young man, he said, son, my hands are tied. You've reached the end of your rope.
1: Wow.
0: I have no choice but to sentence you to X number of years in the state penitentiary. Now, was the judge unloving? Because here is a man who, if you will, would shake his fist in the face of justice and was given time, opportunity, time after time after time. But he said, no, I'm going to go ahead and do this. I want to do this. I don't want the law to restrict me in any way. If I want something of yours, I'm just going to break in and steal it. And so there's a sense of justice, and we understood that. We hated it for the man, and I'm sure the family hated it for the man. But yet at the same time, if there were no sense of justice, there would certainly be chaos, and this world certainly would not be a safe place in which to live.
1: That's right.
0: Now, you think about the sense of justice eternally. Maybe we don't realize the seriousness of sin, because if God loves us so much that He gives His only begotten Son for us to die in our stead, that must mean that hell is really bad.
1: Yeah.
0: Otherwise, Christ died for nothing.
1: Right.
0: So maybe I should then realize how terrible sin is. That's what's going to cause me to go to hell if I don't get forgiveness, if I'm not justified or acquitted from my sins. Now, someone's paid the price for me, so I don't have to go to hell.
1: Right.
0: And that person is Jesus Christ. And we learn in Romans chapter 3 that He is the propitiation. 1 John chapter 2, 1 and 2. He is the propitiation for our sins, meaning by that the appeasement.
1: That's right.
0: God's justice, or wrath, if you will, legal wrath, if you will, is appeased by the sacrifice that Jesus gave for me.
1: That's right.
0: Romans chapter 3. So I don't have to go to hell.
1: Romans chapter 3. That's right. And which I think begs the question, why, in light of the numerous overtures in Scripture pleading with people to come to Christ, and yet there are folks that will hear the gospel week in, week out, never obey. Why do you think that's the case, Don?
2: You know, I have asked myself that question many times. I guess it comes down to, I want to do what I want to do. I don't want to give up my personal pleasures and wants and desires. I have known people that have been raised in the church, and they will come and sit and listen to gospel sermons year after year, month after month, and they don't obey the gospel. And I have wondered that same question. And members of the congregation, where they're members, they ponder that. Why does he not obey the gospel? He knows. How can a person know and understand and not do something about it? I want to read this verse tying into what Billy was saying a minute ago. Ezekiel 33 and verse 11 says, "As I live, says the Lord God, I have no pleasure in the death of the wicked, but that the wicked should turn from his way and live. Turn from your wicked ways, for why should you die?" The Lord is pleading, and He's saying, why are you going to let this happen? Please turn. Please don't do this. And then the person does it anyway, and people blame God.
1: All right. Great point. Great point. And over and over again in the Scriptures, you hear Jesus appealing to people, "Come unto me, all you that labor and are heavy laden." Just one word of exhortation, but many, many out there in the Scriptures. We've got a caller on the line. Roger Leonard is with us, and Roger preaches for the church in Adel, Georgia. Roger, good to have you on the program.
3: Good to be here. I've been listening to the discussion, and I've had a discussion recently with some individuals, and no doubt you brethren have heard similar statements made that they believe that hell is real, but they don't believe that people really suffer for eternity, that God will just just consume them, as it were, and they would cease to exist.
1: Well, I think, I'm sorry, go ahead.
3: Well, I would have just been looking at some words that are very critical to this discussion. Number one, I think a lot of times when people think about that, it's probably wishful thinking because they don't want to think about someone suffering for eternity.
1: Sure.
3: And naturally, none of us enjoy thinking about that, but the real question is, what does the Bible say about it? And when you look, for example, at the Lord's teaching in Matthew 25:46, where He speaks of those who were not benevolent, didn't care about others, He says, these will go away into eternal punishment. And then he says, on the contrary, the righteous into eternal life. And what many people may fail to realize is the word eternal in both both times is the word aionios, and it means forever.
1: That's right.
3: And you look at all your lexical sources, you look at Thayer, you look at Danker and others, and in a broad sense, it always means to a long period of time, whether it was long ago or whether it's something with regard to something that never ends. And when you look in the New Testament at the use of that word, it always means something that will never cease to end.
1: Well, I think you're exactly right, Roger. You triggered a question, and I would appreciate Don and Billy jumping in on this as well, and I'd like to hear your feedback. But why do you think it is that some of the younger generation preachers today have bought into this concept that hell is not eternal?
3: You know, I can't answer for all of them, but I think a lot of them have not done the word study and the in-depth study they need to do on this subject.
2: I do think Bible study is part of it, but I tell you, when I first heard a sermon on hell and I realized what it was, I can remember going to bed that first night and just being in torment thinking about this. I ended up obeying the gospel, and some years passed, and I became unfaithful to the church. And I did some study, I heard some preaching, and it pricked my heart. I remember going to bed thinking, I'm going to go to hell. And I got to thinking about what that would be to be like in the darkness and the fire and the torment, and then to consider eternity. That's where this gets very serious, to think it's going to be that way tomorrow and the next day and the next 1 million years and billion years. There's really no time. You never get any closer to the end. And I remember lying there in bed, the acid churning in my stomach. I was literally getting sick thinking about this, because the thought of eternity in hell is an absolutely tormenting thought. I mean, right. It made me so miserable that I finally thought, I don't care what I have to do. I don't care what I have to change. I don't care what I have to give up. I don't want to go to that place. And it made me get my life right. And I think part of why people don't like to think of this concept is because it truly is that unbearable to think about.
1: Absolutely.
0: You know, Brother Roger pointed out that in Matthew 25:46, where the Bible says that they shall go away into
2: everlasting
0: punishment, but the righteous into life eternal. I wonder why these same people don't believe that life eternal is only for a little while.
1: That's a good question.
0: Since the same word describes life, that's describing the eternal condemnation. But also to show that it is eternal, in Revelation 14 in verse 11, the Bible says, and the smoke of their torment ascended up forever and ever, and they have no rest day nor night who worship the beast in his image, and whosoever receiveth the mark of his name. Now, someone who is annihilated, you cannot torment.
1: That's right.
0: Now, here, though, it says, they shall be tormented forever and ever, which shows the unconsciousness, which shows that it is not temporal. The torment does indeed exist eternally. And as harsh as that sounds to us, that's reality. But yet also, God is offering us eternal pleasure.
1: That's right. A way
0: out. In heaven. A way out.
1: That's right.
0: No one has to go to hell. And really, a person sends himself to hell.
1: And you know what, Brother Billy, in light of what Roger said, and you two guys as well, I can't help but think about, in Revelation chapter 20, John pictures the judgment scene. And prior to that judgment scene, picking up in verse 11, but prior to that in verse 10, he said, the devil who deceived them was cast into the lake of fire and brimstone where the beast and the false prophet are. And then he said, and really this brings us back to Revelation chapter 14, yeah, they will be tormented day and night forever and ever.
2: Right.
1: That's unending.
2: Right.
1: And so, as an attorney would say, case closed.
2: In fact, the way the Lord described this, and I think it's Mark 9:44, he described it as the place where the worm dieth not,
1: right,
2: and the fire is not quenched. I had someone ask me on an occasion, what in the world does that mean? Hell is a place where the worm dieth not. And I think he's using a metaphor there to make a point that normally when a person dies, they would take his body and they would bury it in the ground, and the worms would come and they would begin consuming the body, and eventually the body deteriorates and the process of consumption is over. And so metaphorically he's speaking, and he says that if you go to hell, you're going to be consumed, he says, by fire, but it's a place where the worm dieth not and the fire is not quenched. In other words, the process of consumption by fire never does end.
4: That's right.
2: Like the process of the body with the worms, that ends eventually. But he's saying metaphorically, it's not going to end. You will be burning forever and ever and ever, and it never does cease.
4: Brother Don, somebody said many years ago, hell is a place where people die and never live, live and never die.
2: Right. You know, one other thing I wanted to mention, Brother Billy was mentioning a moment ago, Matthew 25:46, and these shall go into everlasting punishment, the righteous into life eternal. Romans 16:26, the Apostle Paul described God as the everlasting God.
0: Right.
2: Hebrews 9:14 describes the Holy Spirit as the eternal Spirit. Now, you've got four expressions there: everlasting punishment, everlasting life, eternal life, everlasting God, eternal Spirit. Every one of those phrases is from exactly the same Greek word. That means the length of hell is the same as the length of heaven, is the same as the length of the existence of God the Father, is the same as the length of the existence of the Holy Spirit. And so when hell ceases to exist, at that moment, God the Father will cease to exist, which we know is not going to happen. They're the same length of time according to the Bible. So this idea of annihilation ignores the Greek terminology.
0: Well, and also, according to the young preachers that Roger is referencing, when they say that people will go into hell for just a little while, but ultimately then they will be consumed or will be annihilated, they have admitted that they believe in a sense of justice for a little while. Mm. But I would suggest to them that their sense of justice differs from God's sense of justice. And so we have to go to God's sense of justice rather than dreaming up, you know, and trying to find loopholes or whatever from what the Bible actually says.
4: Brother Roger, have you heard some that will take Matthew 10:28, where Jesus talked about destroying both soul and body in hell? They've taken that, lifted it, and tried to say that that's a reference to annihilation.
3: I have, and Jesus said, do not fear those who can kill the body, which is a different word than he used when he said to destroy both soul and body in hell. The word destroy there means to bring to ruin.
4: Right.
3: It does not mean to annihilate.
4: That's right.
3: And in Thayer's definition, one of the statements he makes, that it's metaphorically to devote or give over to eternal misery in hell. And when you lay it down beside other passages that Jesus used, and then what Paul says in 2 Thessalonians chapter 1 and verse 9, where he speaks of those who, number one, would not obey the gospel, he speaks of the penalty of eternal destruction. We have your word aionios again. And destruction there, again, does not mean to cease to exist, but again to bring to ruin. And as much as it's distasteful to us, God is the one who decides what to do with people who refuse to do his will. And we have no right to try to make the Bible say something it doesn't say.
4: I think you're exactly right. I think that, you know, we didn't originate the message. We're just the messenger. And if we're going to be faithful and true to what we as preachers are supposed to do, then we've got to preach the Word. And that would be inclusive of everything that the Word includes, excluding everything else. And this subject right here, and the fact that hell is an eternal abode, as you said a moment ago. Roger, thank you so much for calling in tonight. I appreciate so much your words of wisdom.
3: Thank you. We appreciate the program and pray for you regularly.
4: Hey, appreciate it very, very much. You know, it's amazing. It's amazing the number of people that buy into false doctrine.
0: Mm-hmm. Right. You know, the Bible talks about those who have itching ears.
2: Yeah.
0: 2 Timothy 4:2, but Paul admonished Timothy. In fact, he gave a very serious charge. 2 Timothy 4:1, he said, I charge thee therefore before God and the Lord Jesus Christ, who shall judge the living and the dead at his appearing in his kingdom. He said, preach the word. Be instant in season and out of season. Reprove, rebuke, exhort with all longsuffering and doctrine. Notice this, for the time will come when men will not endure sound doctrine, but after their own lust shall they heap to themselves teachers having itching ears, and shall turn away their ears from the truth and shall be turned aside into fables.
4: Right.
0: So we have itching ears. We don't want to hear of an eternal punishment, and consequently then we have so defined faith in this day and age to mean what I believe, therefore it is true. That is not biblical faith. Biblical faith is based on evidence of the Word of God. Mm-hmm. Biblical faith will have to admit hell is real, hell is eternal. Not what I believe about it, it's what does God say about it. That's what I have. My subjective faith must be based on this objective standard.
2: And, you know, this is not new. I mean, we're talking about people today who don't want to hear about hell.
0: Right.
2: I've been reading through the Old Testament and the prophets, and when prophets of God would come along and preach that punishment is coming, you're going to be doomed, you're going to be overtaken by Babylon or by the enemy, the people didn't want to hear it. Particularly Jeremiah, they threw him in prison. As he preached the truth, they didn't want to hear it. They brought in prophets who would tell them lies but were comforting. It's exactly what we see going on in the world today. It's not a new thing at all.
4: I think you're right. I think one of the questions that maybe we ought to maybe spend some time with and just discuss so that the blood's not on our hands, so to speak. In 1 Corinthians chapter 6, verse 9, Paul said, "Do you not know that the unrighteous will not inherit the kingdom of God?" Now, bear in mind, this is not politically correct, but it is biblically correct. Here's what Paul said. "Do not be deceived, neither fornicators, nor idolaters, nor adulterers, nor homosexuals, nor sodomites, nor thieves, nor covetous, nor drunkards, nor revilers, nor extortioners will inherit the kingdom of God." Now, let me just pause there for a minute. There are a lot of people in our world today that live in fornication, mm-hmm. unlawful sexual intercourse, and of course, the Greek word there would encompass homosexuality. And there have been a lot of folks that have come out and said, you know what, God doesn't condemn homosexuality. Well, the Bible here gives us exactly what we need to know about the kinds of things that will cause us to be lost. And Paul here is saying, look, you can't live in fornication and go to heaven. You can't live in homosexuality and go to heaven. You can't be a thief. You can't be a drunkard. You can't be covetous. You can't be an extortioner, etc. So don't you think, Don, that we need to be pretty specific in our preaching and teaching?
2: Absolutely. We need to be specific. In fact, generic preaching, I think, is going to be responsible for sending a lot of people to hell. And of course, here in 1 Corinthians 6, he enumerates a number of wicked sins, some that we would probably list as very serious. But Romans 3:23 says, all have sinned and fall short of the glory of God. Romans 6:23 says, the wages of sin is death. And so any sin is going to cause a person to be lost. And of course, he specifies some of these things. But we need to understand, if a person is not a member of the body of Christ, they're going to be lost. And that means that on the day of judgment, not just the idolaters, not just the adulterers and the fornicators and the drunkards, but there are going to be some good moral people who are going to be lost. There are going to be religious people who are going to be lost. Jesus says that in Matthew 7:21 and following, that many will say to me in that day, "Lord, Lord, have we not?" And they list the good things they've done, prophesied in thy name, and so forth. And then he's going to say unto them, "Depart from me, ye that work iniquity, I never knew you." Now, when you read that description, some of these people seem to be God-fearing people, to use the term. I mean, they would have been good neighbors and good civic workers and good people to have in the house next door to you, but they weren't in Christ. And we've got to understand that. Every person who is not in the body of Christ is going to be... You know, if just being good moral people was enough to save people from hell, then the cross of Jesus Christ was a colossal mistake.
4: Right. Well, you know what? Cornelius was a good man, a religious man.
0: Right.
4: But he was lost. And you cited Matthew chapter 7, where Jesus talks about the importance of obeying the will of the Father. And he said, without which, we can't inherit the kingdom of heaven.
0: Exactly.
4: And so, what about you? You said that people need to be in the body of Christ. Billy, mm-hmm. how does a person get in the body of Christ? Because there are a lot of folks today say, well, you know, all you have to do is believe, and God will save you, or say the sinner's prayer, accept the Lord Jesus into your heart. So, what does the Bible say?
0: Well, and it's very important that we are in the body of Christ. Let us understand what the body of Christ is. In Ephesians 1:22-23, it says that God hath made Jesus Christ to be the head over the church, there over the body, which is the church. And so the body of Christ, as we're talking about it, to which Don was referencing, is that spiritual body of Christ, also known as the church. Now, when you understand that in the Bible, that the word church means the called out, a person who has obeyed the gospel, he's answered the call of God that he sent out by the gospel, and when he obeys the gospel, the Lord adds him to that church, to that called out body of people. And it's essential that we're in that body, because Ephesians 2:16 says, and that he might reconcile both, that is Jew and Gentile, unto God in one body by the cross, Ephesians 2 and verse number 16. Well, if we are reconciled unto God, made friendly again, being right with God, if you will, in that one body, it's very important, as you just asked, how do we get into that body? And the Bible has an answer.
4: Yes, it
0: does. 1 Corinthians 12 and verse 13, Paul said, for by one Spirit are we all baptized into one body.
4: That's right.
0: Now, when he says by the Spirit, he means by the teaching of the Spirit, by the leadership of the Holy Spirit, are we all baptized into the body of Christ. You see, the same thing that puts us into Christ puts us into his body. You can't be in Christ and out of the church.
4: That's right.
0: Because the body is the church. And the same thing that puts you in the body puts you into Christ. Because in Romans 6, 3 and 4, Paul says, know ye not that so many of us as were baptized into Jesus Christ were baptized into his death. Therefore, we are buried with him by baptism into death, that like as Christ was raised up from the dead by the glory of the Father, even so we also should walk, what's this, in newness of life.
4: Right.
0: That newness of life then begins when we're raised from the watery grave of baptism.
4: That's right.
0: So the thing that puts us in the body of Christ, which is the church of Christ, puts us into Christ. And so consequently, you're not in the Christ and outside the church. According to the Bible.
4: That's right. And you know, Paul said in 2 Thessalonians chapter 1 that when Jesus comes, that those who know not God and obey not the gospel of our Lord Jesus Christ, they will suffer punishment, everlasting destruction.
0: And by the way, in 2 Thessalonians 1, to which you're just referencing, I was noting that as we were thinking about it. In 2 Thessalonians 1:6, listen to what Paul says referencing God. He says, seeing it is a righteous thing with God to recompense tribulation to them that trouble you. This is righteous what God is doing.
4: That's right.
0: It's just. We might not like it, but I haven't seen a criminal yet that necessarily agreed with his punishment.
4: And don't you think, Brother Billy, that on the day of judgment, one of the things that will come out of the judgment is basically the settling of, you know, there are injustices.
0: Exactly.
4: All of the injustices in life, et cetera, will be settled on the day of judgment. We've got a question that's come in. Are the wicked dead in hell already? And then the second part of the question, where are they now? Luke 16, I think, is a great passage to really lift the lid and look at the state of the dead.
2: Are the wicked dead in hell already? The answer to that question is no. When you see in Matthew chapter 25 in the judgment scene, we've referenced a couple of times Matthew 25:46, and these shall go away into everlasting punishment. The indication of the Bible is no one is going to go into eternity in hell until the judgment day.
4: That's right.
2: And so we will all stand before the judgment bar of Christ. He will pronounce our eternal sentence or reward, and at that point we will go to heaven or hell.
4: That's right. But
2: the Billy mentioned a few minutes ago, Luke chapter 16. Luke 16 mentions where people go when they die if they're wicked, and that is the Hadean realm. When we die, we all go to a place called Hades. The good people who die go to Hades. The bad people who die go to Hades. But there are two compartments in Hades, and Luke 16 describes both of them. You've got a place called Paradise, which Abraham is described as being there. Luke 23:43, Jesus told the thief on the cross, "Today thou shalt be with me in Paradise." But also in the Hadean realm, there is a place called torment. Mm-hmm. And that's the place we read about in Luke chapter 16, that the rich man died and lifted up his eyes being in torment. And he's suffering in fire. He's suffering in flames. It seems to be the description that we read is the people who die, who are wicked, and they go into the Hadean realm, specifically the part known as Tartarus or torment, mm-hmm. that this place is very similar to hell. It's the preliminary phase of hell, so to speak. They go there, they're suffering, and then they're going to be there until the day of judgment, when the Hadean realm is going to be emptied.
4: That's right.
2: And everyone will come before the judgment bar of God, and then they will hear the words, "Depart from me, ye that work iniquity," and then they will be sentenced eternally.
4: That's right.
2: Into the hellfire.
4: That's right. That's when they'll be cast into the lake of fire.
2: Right.
4: And of course, in Matthew chapter 25, verse 41, Jesus said, "Depart from me,"
2: right,
4: into the lake prepared for the devil and his

0: Acts 2:31 says that after Jesus died, that his soul was in hell, the King James says. The word is actually Hades. And we know Jesus went to paradise, Luke 23:43. If you don't understand the difference, you may think that Jesus went to hell. And I think some people have run with that and actually have taught this doctrine,
1: sure,
0: that Jesus went to hell when he died. But we need to understand the difference in the words if we're going to do a lesson on hell.
2: I think you're exactly right. We've got another question that's come in. Are there varying degrees of punishment in hell? Which is a great question. Brother Billy, how would you respond to that?
3: Well, you know, when one is lost, it's terrible. As far as degrees of punishment, there does seem to be, in my estimation, that the Bible talks about degrees of punishment. On one occasion, Jesus taught about repentance, but he also said, therefore, to him that knoweth to do good and doeth it not, to him it is sin, of course, from the book of James. But the sinner which knew his Lord's will and did not prepare himself, he said, shall be beaten with few stripes. Mm-hmm. But he who knew and did commit things worthy of stripes shall be beaten with many stripes. Mm-hmm. So you've got few stripes in contrast to many stripes. Then also in 2 Peter chapter 2, it says it had been better for them, talking about those who once knew the truth and then departed from it. He said it had been better for them not to have known the way of righteousness than after they had known it to turn from the holy commandment delivered unto them.
2: That's right.
3: So better is a relative term.
2: That's right. And Brother Billy, in 2 Peter chapter 2, the passage you referenced a moment ago, that's talking about an apostate Christian.
3: Right.
2: Because in verse 20 he said, if after they have escaped the pollutions, the corruptions of the world through the knowledge of the Lord and Savior Jesus Christ, they are again entangled in them and overcome, the latter end is worse for them than the beginning, which I think...
3: If anybody needs to be brought back to Christ, it's the wayward child of God.
2: That's right.
3: Because he is in worse shape than prior to him coming to a knowledge of the truth based on that. For if after they have escaped the pollutions of the world, as you just mentioned, and again are entangled, but not only entangled, but are overcome,
2: that's right,
3: then it's going to be worse with them. The passage that I referenced earlier was Luke chapter 12. Verse 47 and 48, and that servant which knew his Lord's will and prepared not himself, neither did according to his will, shall be beaten with many stripes. But he that knew not and did commit things worthy of stripes shall be beaten with few stripes. For unto whomsoever much is given, of him shall be much required. And to whom men have committed much, of him they will ask the more. So the Bible does teach degrees of punishment. And I just have to leave it there.
2: Well, and I think in addition to that, I know that sometimes people ask the question, what about the person who has never heard the gospel? Do you mean to tell me that God would send that person to hell? How do you respond to that, Don?
0: You know, Acts 17:30 says, in the times of this ignorance God winked at, but now commands all men everywhere to repent. Now, just ponder that for a minute. The times of this ignorance God winked at, one version says overlooked. In other words, there were some things in the past that God overlooked, ignorance. He says, but now he commands all men everywhere to repent. But you know, it's really it's a wrong question. Because people say, will God condemn a person because of ignorance? The answer to that is no. God will not condemn a person because of ignorance. God condemns a person because of sin,
2: right,
0: not because of ignorance.
2: That's
0: if
2: right.
0: Any person is lost eternally, it will be because of sin.
2: That's right.
0: And that's what condemns him. The fact that he is ignorant of the solution to sin doesn't change the fact that it's sin that condemns him.
2: And so it's
0: kind of a loaded question.
2: I think so. And you guys have been very involved in mission work. Matter of fact, GBN, one of the thrust of GBN is to reach the lost, whether those who are outside the body of Christ or those who are in the body of Christ and are unfaithful. That's one of our desires. But nonetheless, if a person is living in some foreign country and they've never heard the gospel,
3: right,
2: and they could be saved, it'd be better for us to not take the gospel to them.
3: I have actually gone into a place back in the 90s. I started going into Russia. I've made 21 trips into Russia, and now I'm doing more in the Far East. But as far as I know, in a city, one of the cities that I went into in Russia, I go above the Arctic Circle up in Murmansk, Russia,

0: There's a city above that one, a little one, called Kola. To my knowledge, no one had ever preached the gospel there. And I thought about that. What a tremendous blessing to be here. But the truth of the matter is, if these people were going to be saved, if they didn't know the gospel, I did them a great injustice.
1: That's right.
0: By bringing the gospel into that city and teaching them. Now then, what if they reject it?
1: That's right. That's right.
0: They would have been saved. So the gospel is no longer good news, but bad news to them.
2: That's right. It would have been better to have left them alone.
0: I like an analogy. You know, I know illustration doesn't prove things. It illustrates, but it helps us understand. If a man's in a lake of water and he drowns, he doesn't really drown because nobody went out and rescued him.
3: Right.
0: He drowned because he's in the water.
3: Good point.
0: Mm-hmm. Now, his only hope is somebody comes and rescues him.
3: Yeah.
0: We're in the pond or the lake of sin. We're drowning in sin. Our only hope is somebody brings us the life saver, the gospel of Christ, and rescues us. And so that's why Jesus has said, go into all the world and preach the gospel to every creature.
1: That's right.
0: I think that we as the church need to realize we need to be taking the gospel.
2: Well, because people are lost in sin, it's incumbent on us to take the gospel to the lost. Otherwise, they will be lost.
3: Right. And I think we need to read this verse at this point. Romans 1 and verse 20 says, for the invisible things of Him, talking about God, from the creation of the world are clearly seen, being understood by the things that are made, even His eternal power and Godhead, so that they are without excuse. The Bible indicates that mankind can know that there is a God. There is something within us and with the reason that God has given us, so that mankind, even those in places that have not heard the gospel, have evidence that should cause them to know God exists and to seek Him.
1: Mm-hmm.
3: Now, Matthew 7 says that if we seek, we will find. I believe providentially when a person recognizes there is a God and they truly begin to seek, they will find. Why? Because the Bible says if you seek, you will find. Now, how is God going to accomplish that? Through His providence? I can't explain that.
1: Sure.
3: But that would address people who are in parts of the world that they've, you know, Acts chapter 8, you've got the Ethiopian eunuch riding along in the desert and searching the scriptures, trying to find the truth, and God provides a way for him to learn it.
2: That's right. That's exactly right. Another question that's come up, sometimes people ask the question, how could I ever be happy in heaven if I know my loved ones are lost in hell? Don, how would you answer that?
3: That is a tough question. I have been asked that question many times. I don't really know the answer, except that the Bible says God will wipe away all tears from their eyes. I don't know if that means that we're not going to be aware of it, if the pain is just going to be removed. I really don't know, except that I trust the fact that the Lord says there will be no more pain, no more suffering, sorrow, or tears. The Lord will remove it. Exactly how He's going to do that, I think, is beyond our comprehension at this time.
2: I think you're exactly right. All we can do is surmise. I do think what Brother Billy said a little bit earlier about maybe a better understanding of the justice of God, the nature of sin, I think that we will know more perfectly that people that are lost deserve to be lost based on the redemptive plan.
0: You know, we sometimes sing that song, Farther Along We'll Understand, or We'll Understand It By and By. I don't know how much more we'll understand. I know that we will be in agreement with God, and I know it saddens God that people are lost.
2: Why, sure.
0: But here is the thought, why do I have to wait till I get to heaven to be sad over someone who is lost? We should be motivated right now.
2: That's right.
0: About our family and our loved ones. If I can be happy right now, and maybe there's someone in my family that have passed away and they were not right with God, but I can still go on and be happy today, why should that change in an eternity?
2: Well, you know what? And I've thought about that, Brother Billy. I've thought all of us have known people that have died outside of Christ.
0: Right.
2: And based on the evidence that we have, either they've never obeyed the gospel or they died unfaithful to the cause of Christ, we live with it now.
0: Right.
2: And we go about our daily business. Do we live contented, happy, satisfied lives in Christ? The answer is yes. Mm-hmm. And so, you know, there are questions that we don't have answers to.
0: And we don't have all of the answers here. And Of course, we are not infinite. We're not God. We don't have omniscience. We're not all-knowing. But we know we have to trust in God, and God will take care of all of those doubts and concerns and things of this nature. If God can create this world, and He did, and He created us, I know that when He takes us from this world to the next. In fact, at the Memphis School of Preaching, currently I'm teaching the book of Genesis, and I just finished in Genesis chapter 1, and I said, you will notice that when God put man on the earth, everything was already here for him.
2: That's right.
0: It was already prepared. And I said, when God takes us into that, into heaven, everything will be taken care of, and so we'll leave it with Him.
2: And I think touching on the passage that Don alluded to a moment ago, Revelation chapter 21, verse 4, the fact that death will be no more. There'll be no more pain, no more crying, no more tears. And as you said a moment ago, if God had the ability to create the world and all of the great blessings that are associated with this universe, and He did, then I trust that God has the ability, the power, because He is omnipotent, to put me in a place called heaven, free from pain and misery and the sorrows of this life. And so how God accomplishes that, I may not be able to answer it, but I trust in God. Got another question that's come in. Why did God create hell? What a great question. How do you respond to that, Brother Billy?
0: Well, first of all, let us point out, according to Matthew 25:41, that the Bible says, "Then shall He say unto them on the left hand, Depart from me, ye cursed, into everlasting fire, prepared for the devil and his angels." Now here He tells us for whom it was prepared. It really wasn't prepared for us. It was prepared for the devil and his angels. But if I follow the devil, well, then I must share his destiny.
2: That's right.
0: There is a sense of justice, and when the devil who slanders us against God, that's what his name means, he's the slanderer. He's our adversary. He's our slanderer. Well, God says there's a sense of justice. And consequently, then, there is a place called Gehenna, hell, that the devil is going to enter one of these days, and all of those who follow him will share in his fate. So that is why He created it, but I notice for whom He created it. But let me also point this out. Jesus said, I go to prepare a place for you. Mm-hmm. And if I go and prepare a place for you, I will come again and receive you unto myself, that where I am, there you may be also, John 14. Verses 1 and 2. Consequently, then, God has prepared a paradise for us. Why wouldn't we choose to go there?
2: That's right. That's right. And in light of what you just said a moment ago, there are two kingdoms, the devil's kingdom and God's kingdom. Paul in Colossians chapter 1 talks about those who are delivered out of the power of darkness and translated into the kingdom of God's dear Son. The Bible talks about how the devil is the god of this age, the god of this world. The devil wants to keep people enslaved in sin so that they'll go to hell.
3: Right. Right. That's right.
2: But, of course...
0: Well, he's our adversary,
2: absolutely.
0: Like you said. And, I mean, the Bible talks, he is against God and he's against man. And I think he would like to use us really against God. Because he's an adversary of God, but he's also adversary of man. And that's why there is a hell, and that's why people will go to hell.
2: So Don, let's say somebody watching the program tonight realizes they're lost, and they are on the road to hell. What would that person need to do to get right with God and have the hope of heaven?
3: Of course, a person would need to obey the gospel. We oftentimes summarize it by saying that a man needs to hear the gospel, believe it, repent of his sins, confess his faith in Christ, be baptized for the remission of his sins. That doesn't do it justice. We need to sit down and open the Bible. And if someone's watching tonight and doesn't understand that, we would encourage you to contact us. We've had the number on the screen. You can go to our website at gbntv.org. We have Bible correspondence courses, and we would love to follow up with you.
2: Absolutely.
3: To tell you how you don't have to go to this horrible place.
2: And make no mistake about it, God is not willing that any should perish, but that all should come to repentance. Next week, our program, B.J. Clark, John DeBerry are going to be with us. We're going to be talking about racism in America today. And let me tell you what, you won't want to miss this program. It's going to be a great, great program. And we have a lot of racial tension in our country today. But the answer, I believe, is the gospel. And so, gentlemen, Brother Billy, thank you so much for being here. Brother Don, again, thank you. Appreciate so much, you guys. Appreciate your wisdom. And we appreciate you being a part of our program tonight. We look forward to seeing you again next Thursday night. Until then, God bless.
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0: It's 69 degrees.

Hello, my name is Griffin Collins, and I have an exciting announcement. We will begin releasing a weekly devotional on Facebook titled Matters That Matter. In these weekly devotionals, we will discuss topics that are important and specific to the Lord's church today. What does the Bible say about trusting others? Am I required to be faithful as a Christian? I pray that you will follow along with us as we explore matters that matter today.

Just a thought. How does God feel about division? How does God feel about division? Well, he doesn't like it. We just mentioned in a previous program that God desires that all of us would be a united front, so to speak. But the Bible has some things to say on this. 1 Corinthians chapter 3 and verse 3, the Bible says here, "You are still carnal. For where there are envy, strife, and divisions among you, are you not carnal and behaving like mere men?" Paul says here that divisions are not desired to be among the Christians. Again, in chapter 1 and verse 10, we read this before, but let's read it again. It's important. "Now I plead with you, brethren, you all speak the same thing, there be no divisions among you, but that you be perfectly joined together in the same mind and in the same judgment." I mentioned in the previous program the Mighty Ducks movies. And one of the things in the Mighty Ducks movies that they did was they took all of the hockey players and they tied a long rope around them. And they made it fashioned to where they had to skate on the ice as one. And part of the problem was you had multiple different people saying, "No, we need to go this way. Well, no, we're going to go this way." And they fell every time. And the coach kept saying, "If one of you goes the wrong way, everybody falls. You've got to be united. You've got to stay on the united front." And so it got to the point and it cut to the scene where all of them working together were saying, "Everybody to the right, everybody to the left." And they were all following the instructions of one another and they weren't falling down. They skated together as a unit. As Christians, sometimes you and I may say, "Hey, we should go and do it this way. We should go and do it that way." God says, "No, do it my way. Do it the way that I want you to do it." Just a thought.

Hi, I'm David Smith, and this is In a Word. If I ask you to relay to me your thoughts when I say the word bridegroom, what would you say? Well, naturally, your mind would go to the wedding feast, the wedding occasion. You would say, oh, bridegroom, that's, you're talking about the wedding feast. And maybe if you've ever been involved in the wedding from the standpoint of trying to help people get prepared for it, you're saying, boy, I don't need that. That's a lot of rigmarole. That's a lot of pomp and circumstance. And I just, you know, I don't like to think about the bridegroom. But you ought to. Not from a physical standpoint, whether you like to be involved in weddings or not, but from the standpoint of Jesus Christ. Because in the Bible we learn that there's a repeated use of the word bridegroom, and we are compelled to learn something from that word bridegroom of our relationship with God. Obviously, again, our mind goes back to the wedding ceremony because in John 2:9, Jesus Himself, when He was involved in the wedding feast at Cana of Galilee, there in John 2:9, you have the governor and His interaction with the bridegroom. So it's just simply a part of history. It's a part of who we are as people, but it's also a part of our relationship with God. Jesus used bridegroom of Himself. For example, in Matthew 25, verse 1 down through verse 13, there's a parable given of 10 virgins. 5 are wives, 5 are foolish. And you know that they go out to meet the bridegroom, and the 5 foolish have not taken enough oil in their lamps. And so when their lamps go out, the bridegroom comes, they have to run, and they have to go buy from the merchant to get oil for their lamp. And when they come back, the bridegroom has already entered into the chamber and shut the door, and they're on the outside of the door. Vivid parable, but Jesus compares Himself, at least by way of parable, compares Himself to the bridegroom. He's the one who will come in judgment and shut the door. In Luke 5, verse 35, Jesus says, "But the days will come when the bridegroom shall be taken away from them, and then shall they fast in those days." But He's referring to Himself as the bridegroom. So since Jesus refers to Himself as a bridegroom, it's not simply a word that we can say, boy, that's involved in weddings, and boy, I don't like the idea of being involved in weddings. We have to be concerned with this use of the word bridegroom because of its connection to Jesus. Well, the word picture, as you're no doubt aware, comes from Jewish marriage customs. And so when we go back and read bridegroom, we know that we're dealing with Jewish marriage rites. Of course, you know, they started with a betrothal, which was a more concrete form of engagement than we would consider today. By law, they were considered husband or wife. A dowry had been paid, and all of that had taken place. And then there was the preparation and the procession, and finally the marriage feast, when the bridegroom and the bride would go in, and they would become joined, and the bride would be presented to the groom as a chaste virgin. And so that word picture, that language is used in the New Testament in different ways. One of the bridegroom and the relationship of Jesus as a bridegroom to His bride.

Now, there's some very valuable lessons here when you're thinking about Jesus as a bridegroom, as the groom to the bride. One is the husband and wife relationship. In Ephesians 5, there's a lengthy passage where Paul explains that the relationship of Jesus to the church is like the relationship that a husband shares with a wife. Just as the husband is the head of the wife, Jesus is the head of the church. He's the Savior of the body. Just like a husband is willing to give himself for his wife, the Lord gave himself for the church and sanctified it and cleansed it with the washing of the water by the word. You have that relationship born. Jesus is the groom. He's the bridegroom. The church is the bride of Christ. Also, we learn that this description of Jesus as the bridegroom means that we must be faithful to Him. I don't know of a husband in the history of the world. Now, there may be some wicked men who think wickedly, but I'm talking about just normal people who are engaged in the marriage relationship, who become a groom, and they marry a wife, and they want that relationship, who would ever be satisfied with their wife being unfaithful to them. If Jesus is a groom and we are the bride, He's the bridegroom, and we're married to Him, of course, by the new covenant, Romans 7, then there's a level of faithfulness that must be on our part toward Him. We can't be unfaithful to our groom. If we're the bride, we cannot be unfaithful to Him. And so we learn that it's a monogamous relationship. We can't go, as the Bible would say, a whoring. That is, we cannot commit adultery against our Lord. We are faithful to Him. We pledge our allegiance to Him. Our fidelity as the bride of Christ is to the Lord because He's the bridegroom. Now, that title also emphasizes or implies a very intimate relationship with Jesus. In the husband-wife, the earthly relationship, it involves a very physical intimacy, even a very emotional intimacy. With the Lord, it involves fellowship. When you read of Jesus being the bridegroom, it's not a stale description of Jesus. It's not some formal description of Jesus, even though it is, that doesn't have some sort of application to it. It's very intimate. Just as a husband and wife come together and they are intimate, Jesus as the bridegroom with His bride is intimate in the sense of fellowship. In 1 John 3 and even in 1 John 2, we learn that we know Jesus by the keeping of His commandments. We know the Christ as we live by His will. And in 1 John 1, 7, as we walk in the light, we have our sins washed away by His blood. We have fellowship one with another according to the Bible. Our God is a loving and compassionate God. He is a God who desires fellowship with man. And so when you hear the word bridegroom, again, don't dismiss that too easily just because of your disdain for earthly weddings, because they involve so much pomp and circumstance and it's just a lot of hassle, it seems. There's something very beautiful taking place. Just like in the wedding itself, the beautiful aspect is when the husband and wife say, "I do," and they commit themselves to each other. Jesus Himself in the Bible is a bridegroom. And we are the bride. That is, those of us who are members of the body of Christ. And you can be too if you obey the gospel. And there's a relationship born out of that. And we don't dismiss that imagery, that language, because He is the bridegroom. What a great word. That's been our word for the day. I'm David Smith, and this is In a Word. Now to

thank you for being in this class this afternoon. Several of you have made a statement about how much you appreciate our studies. I realize an audience this size that some of you have got various views. I have been told that some people think perhaps that I am approaching it just a little bit harsh. Others said I'm not hard enough. That's the same advice I got when I did the debate. And I found out that when you do the debate, you do it the way you think is right. And when I do the discussion, I'll do what I was right. And I told that fellow, he said, that's not nice. Friends, I'm very passionate about this subject. And I want you to know that I love America. I love the Lord's church. And I love Muslims. I really do. You'll see in the last slide, if I can ever get, I hadn't got to my last slide in three sessions. I doubt if I will today. But I'm here to tell you, as New Testament Christians, do not have your heads buried in the sand. Wake up. If you love America, you love the Lord, we need to know what's going on in this country and try to do something about it. In this session, several of you have asked about the slides. When I preach, you can't take notes because I go way too fast. So everything that I have will be on PTP website. I've already sent the three lessons. This one will be sent later on tonight. But here are some books that I recommend. When you look at the one by Sirach, Anish Sirach, a lot of good information, who is a former Muslim that has been converted to Christianity. You have to, you know, be careful about everything he says, but a lot of the stuff he says is accurate. Then you see Mark Gabriel, very, very good writer about Islam. AP, Apologetic Press, has got some excellent stuff on Islam. And you, all of that, that is free. Get on their website, download some of that stuff. And then Dave Miller and some other guys have written extensively on Islam. Now, what I don't want to do, and I didn't intend to do this, was to scare you to the point that you're going to go home tonight and have to get a nerve pill. That's what one lady told me at a place I went. She said, I'm so nervous about this thing, I'm going to have to take a nerve pill. Well, just remember, the God of heaven is still ruling on His throne. And my friends, my faith and my confidence is in Jehovah God. With that said, though, you need to educate yourself on all world religions. One reason that I really got serious about Islam was because going to India. When I went to India, my very first time, I noticed that we were not dealing much with Muslims because some of our preachers would just stay away from them. They said, you know, they're dangerous. These Muslims in our villages, they are trying to intimidate us. And I said, why don't we try to teach them? You know what I say to people when they come up to me and maybe they're critical of what I'm trying to do? I ask them, how many Muslims have you tried to teach? When's the last time that you saw one at Walmart and you approached them in love and in kindness and tried to say, hey, have you ever thought about just reading the Bible and being a Christian? There's nothing wrong with that, friends. And we'll talk about that in the end. Our last lesson today is Sharia law and jihad. I made a statement, and it's not 100% accurate. I said that not all Muslims are terrorists, but all terrorists are Muslims. Well, that's not 100% accurate, because we know that there's terrorist activity without them being linked to Islam. But I'll say one thing, it's probably within 90 to 95% accurate. It's happening everywhere, all over the country. And it's getting closer to America. When I do a Islam seminar, I try for folks to realize that we're not talking about Indonesia now. We're not talking about Iran. We're not talking about Iraq. We're not talking about Egypt. We're talking about the United States of America and what's going on in our neighborhoods. They're going to be coming into our communities, and what are we going to do? Are we going to ignore them? Are we going to ignore their teaching? Are we going to be prepared to try
to teach them. I want you to notice today, Sharia law. There's a whole lot of things that we could say about Sharia law. I'm going to define Sharia law for you. I'm going to talk about jihad and define that for you. I realize that there's different views that some folks think that jihad is nothing more than just a spiritual struggle. Well, this spiritual struggle, and it is a spiritual struggle, but it's a spiritual struggle with Jehovah God because they're in conflict with God spiritually. But it's more than just a spiritual conflict because when they carry it out, when they become the majority, remember this, I talked about how Islam is four different stages. You remember the evangelistic state? We're talking about the when they finally get to the revolution state. Then they get to the consolidation state. But when they become the third and the fourth state, and that is full Islamic state, friends, Sharia law is the law of the land. You ought to just read some things that have happened in America concerning Sharia law, and some of our worldly judges, earthly judges, have made decisions when it came to conflict between two Muslims. They decided that they would just let their law, the Sharia law, decide that conflict. Friends, any person that lives in America ought to be under the Constitution of the United States of America. That's not being biased. That's not being hatred. Full of hatred. That is being the fact that that was the intent of our forefathers. When you come to our country, you live under the Constitution of the United States. That's not a problem right now. But when they get to the third and fourth state of Islam, that will become a problem. I promise you. Now listen to this. Imagine you were a teenage girl in Pakistan. Your parents married you off when you were very young. The marriage is a disaster and you have no rights. You flee with your daughter to the U.S. You hide out for 2 years until the detective he hires finds you. In Pakistan, under the Islamic law, that means that obtaining a divorce is only available to a man, but never, of course, to a woman. He demands full custody of your daughter and he's accused you of adultery. Who do you think that the courts and Sharia law is going to listen to? Every Islamic nation. Remember I said 1.56 billion people in the world embraces Islam. 23% of the world's population endorses Islam. Now, when you look at Sharia, Sharia law is an Arabic term that literally means a path. And this term actually originated to this idea of a well-worn path made by camels leading to the watering places. Now, look at the Islamic application of that word. Just as water purifies and gives growth and development to all creation, so Sharia law gives growth to human relationships and to our development as trustees of Allah, according to Silcox. And he is actually right, 100% correct. Now, what I mean by all of that, listen to this. Arabic, for law, is the religious legal system. If somebody asks you, what is Sharia? Right here it is. It's the government or the governing of the members of the Islamic faith. It is derived from the Islamic precepts of Islam. That's particularly contained in Islam and the Hadith. Remember, the Hadith is the traditions that was passed down and recorded, and it's not on the same basis or same authority as the Quran, but it's very, very close. The term Sharia comes from the Arabic term or language, which means Sharia. And literally, it means a body of moral and religious law derived from religious prophecy as opposed to human obligation. Now, if you look at Sharia law, in America, Sharia law doesn't mean a whole lot to people. When you start talking about Sharia law, I taught this for 13 weeks in a school of preaching one time. They called me and they said, we want you to do a seminar on Islam for 13 weeks. I said, you really want 13 weeks of Islam? And I dealt 2 weeks with Sharia law. And when I was in India, I asked some of our Indian preachers, I gave them an assignment. I said, well, you go back and you ask some of the Islamic people in your villages, what is Sharia law?
Well, because 80 to 85% of people in India are Hindus, and these guys are probably about 12 or 13%. They came back and they said they didn't know what Sharia law was. They'd heard of it, but they didn't know what it was. Now, when they become, and they'll never do that in India because of the structure and the culture of India, it will remain primarily a Hindu nation. But if they ever became the majority, they would know what Sharia law is, and you would know what Sharia law when they become the third and the fourth state of this progression in Islam. But notice, what do we mean by Sharia law? What does it involve? It involves crime, politics, marriage contracts, trade relations, religious prescriptions, even matters of sexual relationships, hygiene, diet, prayer, every day, everything. This is what Sharia law. Sharia law has a law for every aspect of Islam. Everything they do in their life is governed by Sharia. Now, someone asked me one time, they raised their hand in a public question and answer. They said, do you think that you can be a good American citizen and be a good Muslim? And I said, they don't go together. If you take the Quran, you obey what the Quran says, and you obey the Constitution of the United States, they don't go together. You can't be a good American citizen and take the Quran for face value for what it means. Now, some of you are probably saying, I don't know about that. Hey, friends, read it. Discuss it. Look up the definition of some words. You would be surprised. Now look to this adherence to Sharia law. It served as one of the distinguishing characteristics of the Muslim faith historically. It is, in its strictest definition, Sharia is considered in Islam as the infallible law of Allah. Listen to this. I met with two guys at Tennessee Tech. They were both Muslims. They were in the early 20s. They were civil engineer students. They were very intelligent. And I asked them, I said, is Islam the agenda one day for any and every nation to become a law of Sharia for that particular nation, country? Oh, yes, it's a much greater law. He said, if you really understood Sharia law, he said, you would think it's much greater than that of the Constitution of the United States of America. They even told me, they said, one day, Sharia law, if you really obeyed Sharia law, he said, man, you wouldn't have all the stealing and killing, and you wouldn't have all of this raping, because if you got caught stealing, they'd cut your arm off. I mean, that's some of the application to this that you'll see in just a minute. It is my conviction, based on what I have studied, and 1,400 years of history, that the basic principle is that Western society and Islamic society cannot coexist. Now, by that I mean this. Don't mean to be critical of them, but they cannot coexist. If you're going to be a practicing American citizen going by the Constitution of the United States of America, if you're going to be a practicing Muslim and you're going to obey the Quran, they cannot coexist. Now, number two, when Muslims become strong enough, they will demand Sharia law. It has happened. It's happening right now in Europe. You know why? Because Europe left the evangelistic state and they left the revolution state, and now they are in the consolidation state and full-blown Islamic state. And guess what? They are trying to implement Sharia law. Sharia law. That law makes women virtual prisoners in a man's house. They must wear the veil, and it makes them second-class citizens. I promise you that they do not look at a woman as made in the image and the likeness of Almighty God. They do not treat her equal to other man. When I was studying with those guys in Galatians 3:28, I pointed out that the Bible says, the Apostle Paul says, that there is neither male or female, Greek, there's neither Jew, there's neither bond or free, but we're all one in Christ Jesus. And I said, explain that verse to me. You know what the response to that was? The Quran doesn't say that.
So is the Quran greater than the Bible? Well, of course it is. If it's something in the Holy Bible that they don't agree with, they go to the Quran to support their view. Why would you think that women are lower second-class citizens and it takes the testimony of two women to equal that of one man's testimony in a court of law, in Sharia law? Why? Because the woman is not equal to the man. Now, I understand in the role of leadership in the New Testament church, they're not the same. I understand that. But my friends, in society, they are. Muslims want to see the law replaced by the Constitution of the United States. I have asked by way of internet. I've been talking to this guy in Syria and India that are Muslims. He got my email address and he emailed me back and forth. And I asked him, is the agenda of Islam world dominance? And he said, yes, world dominance. Siraj said in his book, and he's correct, and I believe also that one of our brothers in the Brotherhood went around everywhere doing debates. He said the same thing or doing discussions about it. And he said that they're going to try to do it by 2020. I talked about that yesterday. Won't ever happen. But the very idea that we're bringing literally thousands and thousands into this country and a hidden agenda is there. Somebody says, that's hate talk. That's not hate talk. Just look at the news. Look at the history. Read the Quran. Lady said, I can't watch the Quran, or I can't listen to the Quran. I can't watch the news. It just makes me so nervous. Brethren, we've been way too passive pertaining to this issue. I don't want you to leave ready to take your gun and go out in Walmart and shoot everyone that you see. That's not what I'm endorsing at all. Matter of fact, I'm not endorsing that we go out and tell them and call them names and tell them they don't belong in this country. That's our government's bringing them in here. I tell you what the responsibility of the New Testament church is to know what they believe, to know what they teach, and to be able to reach them, because they are becoming, if it's 8 to 12 million, someone told me that was a low number, maybe, I don't know, 8 to 12 million more Muslims in the United States of America than there are Methodists. In the United Kingdom, there are more Muslims than there are Baptists or Methodists. Don't tell me that's not a growing problem. We need to know. And we need to understand, what does Sharia law actually state? Here are some examples. Offensive military jihad against non-Muslim is a communal religious obligation. It is an obligation that if you are in a Muslim country and they need you to go out and to fight in jihad, then you're obligated to strap on a bomb and blow up innocent people. You might say, well, I don't know about it. Look at the history. It's happening all around us. Look at what it says in the Quran. And you know why I put book, chapter, and verse of the Quran? Because some of you are saying, well, yeah, but you might have misquoted that. Fighting is prescribed for you. Slay them wherever you find them. Fight the idolaters ultimately. The idolaters, the unbelievers, those that would be reprobates, those that hate in their minds Islam. You either convert, you're going to be killed. You go, if you doubt what I'm saying, you go to Egypt or you go to Iraq, take your Bible, just show us how courageous you are. Take your Bible over there, show me how peaceful they really are, and stand on the street corner of Iraq and Iran. You do that for 1 year, and I tell you what, I'll get back up here and say next year that I was wrong. You won't be here to tell me anyway, I promise you. Notice this. When you look at the idea of fighting, I am convinced when you look at our Lord and what He said about the Pharisees, the scribes, and about the enemy, brethren, He wants us, and this is what Guy Woods says, quoting from Guy Woods, he said before he died that Islam is trying to convert the world to Islam by the sword. We're Christians use the sword of the Spirit. Brethren, the gospel is powerful, I promise you. Now, I looked at this a little bit yesterday about the penalty for a Muslim apostate.
someone who no longer endorses or embraces Islam and the tenets of Islam, what's going to happen to them? It's death. That's what the Quran says. Now, I talked about how we ought to be practicing church discipline. I'll be honest with you. A whole lot of these sessions at PTP, if I was in charge, they'd be on church discipline because we need it. But I don't embrace taking some of my unfaithful brethren and shooting them and killing them. That's exactly what they do. Nashville, Tennessee, they're trying to reach out to some Islam people, the Islamic community. I appreciate, folks told me that in this audience yesterday. I appreciate you doing that. That's commendable. But you know what else they said? There have been some people converted from Islam to New Testament Christianity, but they don't want to operate publicly because they're afraid they'll be killed. There's a brother that I believe his name is Akeem. He lives in Taylor, Michigan. You know him. You've heard about him. He's doing a lectureship right now at Ridge Road there in Michigan. He has done one at the Taylor Church in Taylor, Michigan. He went to one of our schools of preaching when he was converted. He found the book of John, I believe, at a yard sale. He thought that was all that there was in the book of John. And that guy, he was a Muslim. I haven't got a chance to meet him. I'm going to Michigan, and I want to sit down and talk to that guy and pick his brain. Now, you know, I admire him because he's working in the Dearborn, Michigan area, and he's trying to do all he can to reach out to those Muslims, and he's not afraid. He's not courageous. He is courageous. He's not afraid. He's courageous. He is concerned about the lost. You know what some of us would say? Someone told me yesterday, I said, boy, you better be careful. They will kill you. That's what's wrong, brethren. We're so intimidated. We're so afraid. It doesn't matter where we go, what we do. The God of heaven is going to be with us. He's going to help us. And if we get killed, it's far better to go be with the Lord, is it not? Is our faith not worth living for and dying for? I did send that guy an email. He didn't get it yet, but I had a lot of questions for him because I wanted to confirm from a brother in Christ. Now, I want you to notice this. A woman is only eligible to receive half the inheritance of a man. Now, this is Sharia law. Marriage may be forced on virgins by their father or their grandfather. A non-Arab man may not marry an Arab woman. Listen to this. A Muslim may not marry a woman who is a Zoroastrian. A Zoroastrian was one in about the 5th to 6th B.C. From Iraq, Iran. Zoroaster was the prophet, and they despise him. Muslims despise him. Neither can they marry a woman who is an idol worship, an apostate, or with one whose parent is a Jew or a Christian. Not do so with the approval of the Islamic faith. A Muslim woman cannot marry anyone but a Muslim. I want to pause just a moment. They got that right. They're smarter than we are. Rather than we in the church, our children are marrying outside the body of Christ, outside the church of our Lord. And I can take you to many congregations where our brethren have left the faith because they married the wrong person. You know what Muslims say? You ought to marry a Muslim. They're wise, aren't they? Not the only thing they got right in my eyes, but they got that part right. I want you to notice this. A free Muslim may marry up to a free Muslim man may marry up to four women. I said this one place. I said, bless his heart. And all the women frowned and the men started laughing. But think about that. Why is the man elevated to such a high state and the lady degraded? I mean, this is Sharia law, I promise you. Sharia law. And look at some of these others. I'm going to have to speed up. Notice, a retaliation is obligatory in most cases when someone is deliberately murdered except when a Muslim kills a non-Muslim. A Jew or a Christian kills a Muslim apostate, or a father or a mother kill their offspring. Retaliation is obligatory. Until you kill a Christian or you kill a Jew. Then you get, especially if you do that in practicing the jihadist, then you'll get paradise. The only sure way a Muslim knows he's going to heaven, because Allah can change his mind.
But the only sure way is in the Quran. The only sure way you can get to heaven and know you're going to heaven is if you give your life in war. And that's called jihad. The penalty for fornication or sodomy is being stoned to death. That's what one of the guys told me at Tennessee Tech. We were sitting there in his dorm. This lady that's a member of the church set this up for us. And he said, just think about it. Look at all the adultery. Look at all the fornication going on. And he said, you look at how America is, their morals is declining. He said, that doesn't happen in our countries where Sharia law is supreme. Because we stone them. Do we really want that in our country? I wish our morals were better. But brethren, I disagree that you catch someone or someone that's practicing fornication, that we ought to take them out and stone them to death. But that's exactly Sharia law. Notice the penalty for initial theft is amputation of the right hand. Subsequent thefts are penalized by further amputations of feet and hand. There was a guy, one of our preachers in India, told me that in their village, there was an Indian boy, about 14 years old, that was caught stealing from a family, a Muslim family, and before they could even take him to court or anything, they took a machete and cut his right arm off. That's Sharia law. And that's not even Sharia law that's being implemented in India. But yet, that's what they live by. And that's what they would want you to live by. Slavery is permitted. People may be bribed to convert to Islam. I promise you, brethren, that a lot of people are faking their conversions. They are putting up they're trying to put some things up to distract from what real Islam is. I'll show you in just a minute what I'm talking about that as we go on. Beating a rebellious wife is permissible. I said that in a seminar, and all the men said amen. And I said, brethren, you've got, maybe next week we ought to do one on marriage and the home. Again, why in the world in Michigan, my good friend that goes to India with me, he worked in the prison system, and he said you would, with about 1,200 women, he was pretty high up. He said, you know, you'd be surprised how many women have been converted in that jail, in that prison, to Islam. And he said, if they get out and they practice this Islamic faith and are married to a Muslim, they could be beaten. Lying is permissible in the time of war. They will lie. It is, according to the Quran, they are permitted to lie in order to accomplish a defeat of the infidels, the unbelievers. And that's what we are. Anyone that's a non-Muslim is an infidel. Not only that, I want you to notice, Sharia is an intolerant system that threatens the Western ideas of liberty and justice for all. That's the reason I don't believe that Islam and the Constitution of the United States can be together. They cannot. If you implement Sharia law, it contradicts the Constitution of the United States of America. Brethren, I say that as a citizen of the United States of America because this system, Islam, is both religious and political. And I have a right to be political too. I'm a Christian. Just because I'm a Christian doesn't mean that I can't speak out against that which is wrong and which contradicts the principles of New Testament Christianity. We need to be doing more of that. Christians have gotten to the point that we are so passive. We need more John DeBerry's. We need more Sheila Butts. We need more people that's getting involved and trying to make a difference in our communities. Not only that, Sharia law views non-Muslims as second-class citizens. I sat on an airplane one time for 14 hours. I told you about this. And between two Muslims, and we had a real good talk. I was very polite to him. I had some lessons there on what Islam taught and the errors of it, and I was hoping they wouldn't see it, but I asked him some questions. You know, one of the things I asked him about Sharia law,
And I asked them first where they were from. One was from Indonesia, one was from Egypt. And I said, are you practicing Muslims? And they said, yes. And I said, tell me why I ought to be a Muslim. Tell me about Sharia law. You know what both of them said? Sharia law is, if every nation would practice Sharia law, there would be so little injustice and so little this immoral. He said, we don't even believe in drinking caffeine. I sat in there drinking coffee. I said, well, that's commendable. You don't believe in drinking coffee and caffeine. You don't believe in smoking and drinking alcohol. Man, that's commendable. But what about how you treat women? Oh, God, Allah put man above woman. He said, even your Bible says that. He said, I live in America. I said, do you think it would really be wise for Americans one day to implement Sharia law? He said, it is coming. Both of them said that. It is coming. It is a system of political, religious belief, strict code for governing Islam society, willed upon Allah by the way of the Quran. I talked to her yesterday, and I'm not going to go recount all that about Allah and how that Allah is not the same God as Jehovah God, as Yahweh. Allah is a God that they believe could not have a son. God, Jehovah God, had a son, Jesus Christ. He was with the Father in the very beginning. They said, that's a lie. That's wrong. Absolutely wrong. If you believe that, he said, you're making God, Jehovah God, that you believe in, a lesser God. He said, we don't believe that. Well, I believe that's exactly what the Bible teaches. Imposed by social economic change or holy war, jihad. Now, not every Muslim. I saw one at Walmart one day, and I said, what do you think about jihad? And a guy that was a member of the church was there, and he said, are you crazy? He said, what are you doing asking him about jihad? I said, well, I just asked. The woman, women can't talk to you. They won't talk to the man. But I asked the man, I said, what do you think about jihad? He said, in your country or our country? I said, well, where is your country? He said, well, I am originally from Syria. He said, I think it's a good thing in our country, but not in your country. Why? If it's a good thing in your country, why wouldn't it be a good thing in our country? Well, he said, not yet. Not yet. And every time someone says that, I said, would you mind if I could record that on my telephone? They won't let you. Friends, it is complete with politics, society, with all severe punishment, and I'm going to go through this rather quickly. It contradicts Western and international law. I promise you it does. It conflicts. You cannot be a good American citizen and be a good Muslim, practice Islam as the Bible and the Quran teaches. It can't do it. It enhances Islam and diminishes other. Friends, you know, I talked yesterday about how important it is living in America and practicing and living by the Constitution of the United States of America. And I talked about how that we're Christians. And I'm going to, in the very end, I'm going to talk about what's our responsibility as Christians to this false religion. But I want to, first of all, look at some principles for Islam, basis for all. Number one, principles of Islam, basis for all people, non-believers must submit to Islamic law. If you live in Egypt, you will practice Islamic law. If you live in all of those different nations, over 65 nations that are totally Islamic and that practice the Islamic law, the supreme law, which is not the Constitution, but Sharia law, and that they believe, not all of them, but primarily they believe that practicing jihad is a way to convert the non-believer. Just don't know how you convert them. You're going to kill them. But that's what they believe. Now, all laws of non-believers must be replaced with Sharia law. As a matter of fact, if you are a non-believer and you live in an Islamic state, you got to pay a tax for living in their country. And I'll talk about that in just a moment. Ancient religious sites must be destroyed to prevent corruption. Did you know when they go in and they take over a site,
and they take over a country like they're doing in Europe, like they've done all over these different countries that used to be non-Islamic. You know, one of the things they do, they go destroy every religious site. Every one of them. Every church building, every religious institution, anything that is linked to Christianity, what do? They destroy it. History tells us that. Read it. You know why they do that? Where it won't ever be used again. Non-Muslims must buy what we call protection. It's called a jizma tax, as a yearly tax that's historically levied by Islamic states for those that are non-Muslim subjects. In other words, they got to pay not only that tax, but they also got to pay the zakat tax. The zakat tax is a tax that is used as one of the five pillars of faith. So here is if you are a Muslim, you've got to pay the zakat tax. Now, if you pay that, that goes to the poor. That's not a bad thing. We pay taxes and it goes to a lot of different things. A lot of different things I don't agree with. I promise you. But here, if you're a non-Christian, you've got to pay the other tax. Now, notice this. When you look, and I want to go back to that just a minute. When whole civilization will completely take over art, literature, entertainment, law, history, names, customs, food, dress, language, they'll take it all over. If you get on the PTP website, and I believe it's lesson number 2, Sirach tells us how that it's going to take place. How are they going to infiltrate America and take over America? They have a hidden agenda. Oh, they don't get on. You'll never see it on TV. Hey, Islam's coming, and they want to take over America. And, oh, we think they're going to do it in about 30 years. They don't say that. You know how they're going to do it? Number one, through the school systems. And I could give you example after example. I did one of them in Putnam County, Tennessee, where that the school board permitted different Muslim children to go in a room toward Mecca and pray 3 times a day during the school session. They go 5 times, but while they're in school. And I could go on and tell you examples. In Nashville, Tennessee, where that the second language now is Arabic, and they're actually gone and training these Arabic children in English, and they're trying to teach them, even using some of the Arabic material. In Sparta, Tennessee, there was a big uproar about that. And I went to one of their meetings about what they were trying to implement. That went to the wayside. But what I'm saying is, it's all around us, and they have a hidden agenda. They're going to do it by infiltrating our school system. They're doing it by infiltrating our politics. They're doing it by infiltrating some tax dollars. You'll be surprised at how much Saudi Arabia sends to these different colleges. And I'll show you in just a minute. It blew my mind. Muslims work for other Muslims only. Muslim women are supposed to only marry Muslim men. No inheritance chain for non-Muslim. Only Muslim and Muslim witness is okay. Flogging for false witnesses against Islam. And we just keep going on and on. This will be on the website. Fornication is punishable by stoning. Drinking alcohol punished by lashing. I asked those guys, I said, so you don't drink at all? No. No, we're faithful Muslims. We would never do that. We do not curse. We do not smoke. Man, that's commendable. And I told them that. I said, I really appreciate that about it. I wish that's all they practiced. Theft, punished by amputation, women, no skin, strictly enforced. We know all that. I want to give you 5 areas of Sharia law. Here it is. Number one. The belief that Allah, His angels, His books, His prophets, the day of judgment, and the decrees of God. Of course, you know, the 5 pillars of faith. If you're going to be a faithful Muslim, accepted by the Muslim community, you've got to believe in Allah. You've got to believe that Muhammad, who was a false prophet, is a true prophet in their minds. And you've got to confess that you believe that Muhammad is the last prophet of God, of Allah. Number 2, that morality is giving good counsel, humility, patience, and so forth. Devotions, the 5 pillars, the alms, the pilgrimage to Mecca, and that pilgrimage is only if you can afford it. Yeah, everyone doesn't have to go, but they're supposed to go if they can afford it. Now, look at number 4. Number 4, the transactions, business law, marriage, divorce, and dispute. Everything is controlled by Sharia law.
Punishment, stoning, amputation, lashing, retaliation. Everything is controlled by Sharia law. Look at jihad. Don't have a whole lot of time. The literal meaning of jihad is a struggle or an effort, and it means much more than just a holy war. Brethren, I have argued with my own faithful brethren that they have read that all Muslims believe that jihad is just a spiritual struggle. My good friend that lives in Michigan, when I had the debate, he stayed at my house and we discussed this, and he said, you know, he said, just like there's a lot of liberals today that do not take the Bible literal, they don't believe they have to obey what the Bible says. He says, that's kind of the way that some Muslims are. Some Muslims, no doubt, don't believe that they have to obey the Quran, and what the Quran says is all figurative. And he said, but a faithful Muslim believes in obeying exactly what the Quran says. Just like we believe, if you're a faithful Christian, you're going to obey exactly what the Bible says. And I believe he's exactly right. Muslims use the word jihad to describe three different kinds of struggles. Here it is. Number one, a believer's internal struggle to live out the Muslim faith as well as possible. I believe when you're at the very beginning state, at the evangelistic state, as they are here in America, I believe that's probably what some Muslims believe. Maybe a lot of them believe that. But number two, the struggle to build a good Muslim society. And notice this. Here is the third one. The struggle to defend Islam with force if necessary. That's exactly what bin Laden, that's exactly what a lot of those leaders over there have done. Someone says, well, they're the radicals. Many people become radicals when they become the majority and not the minority. They are in the minority. What's going to happen when they become the majority? Someone says they'll never do that. Who would have thought they'd been 8 to 10, 12 million people today that would embrace Islam? When we're bringing them in over here by the truckloads in Shelbyville, Tennessee, over 250 at one time that will not even obey the laws of Shelbyville, Tennessee. I've watched it on, I've got it on someone sent it to me also, that I've watched the recording of it. And they said, we didn't want them. They didn't have a choice. They got them anyway. See, what's taking place is sometimes beyond our power and control. Now, I want to go on as we go through this. I want to notice that Muslims are never assured of redemption. In fact, Allah could change his mind. Wouldn't it be sad that you serve a God, a Jehovah God, that cannot keep his promises? That's sad, brethren. Two times in your New Testament, the Bible says God can't lie. And when God says you obey the gospel, you live a faithful Christian life, you're going to heaven. You know what Allah says, what they say Allah says? He can change his mind. There's one exception. The only surefire way you know you're going to heaven, and it's heaven bound, is in the service of Allah. And martyrdom is welcomed event to many. You believe that? It's what I call a ticket to heaven. You want to go to heaven? Here it is. Jihad means war against kafirs and derived from the word mujahada, signifying warfare to establish the region. Jihad is a communal obligation. And I'm going to go past this because I've only got 4 seconds. Jihad. Look at some of these accounts right here. You look at some of those accounts. This is only in, 6 days? 43 attacks, 320 killed, 393 injured, 5 suicide blasts in 13 different countries. Did you know, my friends, that Saudi Arabia is spending $50 million in the U.S. to promote Islam, and they are sending literally millions and millions of dollars to Harvard University, to University of Arkansas, to University of California, maybe send it to other universities. I don't know. You know why they're doing that? They're trying to promote Islam by saying that they are a peaceful religion. What's our obligation? Pray. Get involved. Go vote.

0: 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If you follow Him and His Word, you will come to know the true meaning of life.
1: May I talk to you about a better life? In LaDon and I's life, there are 7 precious grandchildren. But I want to talk about the grandsons for a moment, Tyson, Micah, and Bryce. In the Bible, we read that God so loved the world that He gave His only begotten Son, that whosoever should believe in Him should not perish, but have everlasting life. I cannot fathom giving one of those 3 grandsons for you. I love you. I care about you. Your soul is so important. But my grandson? Friends, if we look at the gift that God gave and the amount of love that was required in order for Him to give His only begotten Son. In Romans chapter 5, it said, God commendeth His love toward us in that while we were yet sinners, Christ died for us. Not only the giving of His Son to leave heaven, to come to earth and to live among sinful men, but then to ultimately die on the cruel cross for your sin and for mine. Don't you know how God the Father suffered as well? Seeing His Son die such a cruel death, for that which He was not guilty, but for that which He was giving for sinful man. Do we want the best life possible? The Bible tells us how. We must realize how much God loves us. Understand that Christ died for us. And know that salvation is available to us if we'll contact the blood of Christ, live as God desires, and persevere until the end of time. Heaven then can be ours. I'm Paul Sane, and I hope you have a great life. Well-

Now it's time for a GBN Daily Lift. Comfort your hearts and establish you in every good word and work. 2 Thessalonians chapter 2, verse 17. Living a faithful Christian life has its share of hardships. We have an awesome commission handed down to us by the Lord Himself. God expects His children to be His workmanship. All that being said, we often get weary and stand in need of comfort. Paul let the brethren in Thessalonica know that God has the desire and ability to comfort and establish each one of His children, especially in the face of persecution. Are we stable and comforted in heart to faithfully proclaim the good word of God and be involved in His good work? Why not let the Lord be your comfort today?

God demonstrates His love toward us. Romans chapter 5, verse 8. Throughout Scripture, it's clear that God has expressed His love to mankind. And the Bible over and over again tells us just how much God loves each one of us. But how do we know God loves us? How exactly has God demonstrated His love for mankind? Today we want to consider that God's love can be clearly seen in the sacrifice and death of His Son for sins. How do we know God loves us? God expressed His love in the most magnificent way you could ever imagine. He gave His only Son to die for our sin. The Bible says in 1 Peter 2, verse 24, He Himself bore our sins in His own body upon the tree, that we, having died to sin, might live for righteousness, by whose stripes we are healed. Look at what Jesus did because of God's love and His love for mankind. He bore my sins in His body upon the cross. Why? Because He loved me and He loved you so much. You know, the Bible says in 2 Corinthians 5, verse 21, that God made Christ, who knew no sin, to become sin on our behalf, that we might be made the righteousness of God in Him. Look at the sacrifice of Jesus and the fact that though He abhorred sin, though His life was free from sin, Hebrews 4 verse 15, yet He became a sin offering so that I didn't have to bear the consequences of my sin. As John the Immerser, saw Jesus approaching, he said this, "Behold, the Lamb of God who takes away the sins of the world." Take your mind back to those Old Testament sacrifices, those lambs and goats and bulls that were offered, how they stood in the place of sin. And yet Jesus is pictured as the perfect, spotless Lamb of God who completely, not like the Old Testament sacrifices, who completely takes away sin out of our life. And so when I think about God's love being demonstrated for man, I know God loves me because He gave His spotless Son for my sin and for yours. Think about the words of Isaiah 53 and verse 4. He was bruised for our iniquities, wounded for our transgressions. The chastisement of our peace was upon Him. By His stripes we are healed. Think of what Jesus did on Calvary so that we could have salvation. He was spat upon by men. He was laughed and mocked at by the very creation He came to save. A crown of thorns was embedded into His head. He was placed on a cross, a cruel cross, nailed to that cross, and hung in agony for hours because He loved me and He loved you. Friend, the greatest expression of love God could ever give is the death of His Son for my sins and for yours. The Bible says it this way in 2 Corinthians 8 and verse 9. You know the grace of our Lord Jesus Christ. Though He was rich, yet for your sakes He became poor, that we, through His poverty, might be made rich. Jesus had it all in heaven. He left heaven, came and lived as a man, didn't even have a place to call His own, gave all that up so that I could one day have the riches of heaven. That is how I know God loves me. Hebrews 2 verse 9 says that Jesus tasted death for every man. Hebrews 2 verse 14 says it was this death that conquered Satan and gave us the hope of eternal life. And so does God love us? How has God demonstrated that? Absolutely, He loves me. He loves you, and He demonstrated it through the death of His Son. Friend, have you been obedient to the love of God? The Bible says, if you love me, keep my commandments. John chapter 14, verse 15. Have you received the love of God in your life by being obedient to the gospel? Know this today. God wants all men to be saved and come to a knowledge of the truth. 1 Timothy chapter 2 and verse 4. When God sent His Son to die on the cross, know that that was God's demonstration of love, not just for the world,
but for you. You can obey the gospel today and receive God's love and salvation in your life by submitting to the will of God. To become a Christian, you must first hear God's word. Romans 10 verse 17. Having heard the word of God, that message of love and hope, you then must believe that Jesus is God's Son. Having believed in Jesus, you must be willing to repent, turn from sin, and turn to the love of God by changing your life. Luke 13 verse 3. Having repented, you must be willing to confess the name of Jesus before men. Matthew 10 verses 32 and 33. The scriptures teach also that one must be baptized for the remission of sins to be in a relationship with God. Jesus himself said it this way, "He that believes and is baptized will be saved. He that does not believe shall be condemned." Mark chapter 16, verse 16. And so, yes, God has demonstrated his love to us in the death of his Son, and we ask you today, will you respond in obedience to the love of God so that one day you can have a home in heaven? We love you. God loves you more than anything. We want you to go to heaven. Receive the love of God by obeying His will today.

0: Baptism is a controversial subject in the religious world today, especially amongst those who are members of denominations. We know by our study in the New Testament that every example of conversion, those that did things the way that God would have them to, were baptized. And as I said, we can look in every example in the New Testament and find such to be the case. We realize that baptism is required for our salvation. 1 Peter 3:21 tells us, "Baptism doth also now save us." In Acts chapter 2 and verse 47, we find their example, how that those that were baptized, they were baptized, Acts 2:41, and they that did obey, that were baptized, were added by the Lord to His church, Acts 2:47. And so the means by which we enter into the church, synonymous with the means by which we enter into a state of salvation and acceptable to God, is through baptism. Let's notice how interesting it is that baptism is compared to the death of Jesus Christ. And as we think about the actions and that which involves immersion in water, it makes sense to us. For this illustration,
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1: It's 65 degrees.
3: 3 weeks. 3 weeks. Just 3 weeks. That's the amount of time that it took a man to change the direction of his life and the direction of his soul forever, permanently. This man's name was Michael. He is a member of the Lord's Church in Texas, but he will be the first one to tell you that he was not always a member of the Lord's Church. Michael always has a smile on his face. He's got that infectious personality that everybody just wants to be around him. He was the general manager of the number one Ford dealership in the United States of America. In fact, his dealership sold more cars than any other dealership in North Texas for 16 years. He was a quite successful man. He's about 6'6". He's a large man, and like I said, he always has a smile on his face. But do you know why he always has a smile on his face? It's not because he's the general manager of the number one Ford dealership in the United States, even though that might bring a smile to some people's face. He always has a smile on his face because he was raised in a wonderful family. He had a godly mother that taught him all the things that he needed to know and all the things that he needed to do in order to live a faithful Christian life. That was until he turned 18 years of age. And when he turned 18 years of age, seems to be an alarming trend in our youth today in the church, he checked out of God's service and he checked into military service. For the next 30 years, he would not darken the door of the Lord's church. He fell away from the church for 30 years. And he will tell you that it pains him to remember the things that he did, the blatantly sinful lifestyle that he lived for those 30 years. Sinful things that he did, that he knew they were wrong, but he did them anyway. That was until he got a wake-up call on August 22nd of 2014. He checked into the hospital to have some routine tests run because of some illness that he was experiencing in his life. The doctors did a bone marrow biopsy, and in that bone marrow biopsy, they were able to give him a diagnosis. That diagnosis was this: multiple myeloma. It was incurable cancer. He checked out of the hospital the next day. 2 days later, his mother passed away. He took a couple weeks off of work to recover from that diagnosis and to recover from the loss of his mother. On the third week, he returned back to work. As soon as he got to work, you know what happened? He lost his job. He was told that they no longer needed his services anymore. In the span of 3 weeks, this man, whose name is Michael, was diagnosed with an incurable cancer. His mother passed away, the most influential woman he knew in his life, and he lost his job. Michael was experiencing what we sometimes refer to as storms in this life. Raging storms. Storms of emotion. Unmatched emotion. Storms of uncertainty in this life. And his storm happened to last for 3 weeks. Have you ever been in a storm in your life? Have you ever gone through one? You know, if we're being honest here, we've all gone through storms. And when I'm talking about storms, I'm talking about times in your life where things just don't seem to be going right. Times in your life where things just don't make sense, and you're trying to make sense out of the senseless. Perhaps it's a time in your life where you have all of these burdens and all of these problems, and they seem huge in comparison to your faith that seems small, almost irrelevant in the shadows of these problems. Perhaps it's a time in your life where you feel so swamped with burdens that you think that this water is going to overturn your boat. Have you ever been through one of those times, one of those storms in your life? I think we've all been through them from time to time, if we're being honest. But the question remains, when we go through those storms, how do we deal with those situations? I mean, how do we make sense out of the senseless? How do we weather the storm with our faith? Yeah, I don't know the answer to that question. I hope you're not looking for some surprising answer tonight. But I do think I can provide you with a story about the disciples that we find in Mark chapter 4. They went through a storm. But there's a unique scenario about their storm. They were going through this awful storm in a boat. But the unique scenario was they had Jesus Christ in that boat with them. And in this story, the disciples are going to show us. They're going to show us how we can weather storms, but they're also going to show us how not to weather storms. Well, let's just find out for ourselves. Let's go to Mark chapter 4. We're going to begin reading in verse 35. When we read this, the Bible says, "On the same day, when evening had come, he said to them, 'Let us cross over to the other side.' Now, when they had left the multitude, they took him along in the boat as he was. And other little boats were also with him. And a great windstorm arose. The waves beat into the boat so that it was already filling. But he was in the storm asleep on a pillow, Jesus was. And they awoke with him and said to him, 'Teacher, do you not care that we are perishing?' What'd he do? Then he arose. He rebuked the wind and he said to the sea, 'Peace, be still.' And the wind ceased. There was a great calm. And then he rebuked his disciples. He said, 'Why are you so fearful? How is it that you have no faith?' The disciples feared exceedingly and said to one another, 'Who can this be that even the wind and the sea obey him?'" Now, there's plenty of lessons that we could draw out of this. Lessons about calming the storm, lessons about weathering the storm, lessons about having Jesus Christ in our boat when we go through a storm. But I think my lessons this morning, the three that I want to go through from this passage of Scripture, can be summed up with that proposition that I began with, and that proposition being this: the storms will come, the storms will go, but Jesus Christ will always remain. This storm the disciples were experiencing, it began in verse 37. And in verse 37, the Bible says this: "And a great windstorm arose, and the waves beat into the boat so that it was already filling." Now, you need to know this. This is a fact. This is a fact of life. And that fact of life is this: the storms are going to fill your boat as well. They will fill your boat. There are going to be times in your life, sure, everything might be going good right now. Everything might be going smoothly like a smoothie. But you can be certain of this: storms are coming. A storm is on the horizon. And you don't know when that storm is going to come. You don't know whether that storm is going to change your perspective on this life or how that storm is going to affect your life. But you can be certain of this: a storm is coming. You don't know when that storm's coming. It only takes a split second to change your life. It only takes a split second to change your perspective on this life. Maybe that storm comes in the same way that it came to the life of Michael. Maybe you get diagnosed with some awful diagnosis. Maybe your parents pass away. Maybe you lose your job. I don't know, but I do know this: when those storms come, you have to remember this. You have to remember your faith in Jesus Christ. And you have to be learned. You have to learn to be thankful for that storm. But I'll get to that in a moment. You have to remember your faith in Jesus Christ. You see, these disciples, they're not experiencing a spiritual storm that sometimes we experience in their life. They're experiencing more of a physical storm, a literal hurricane-like thing, a rain, a wind, an awful storm that they are going through. When disciples stepped on that deck and they got in that boat with Jesus Christ, they thought everything was going to be all right. They said, okay, the sea's calm. We're going to have a nice ride tonight. But that's not what happened. What happened? The winds began to blow. And until that storm came, until the winds picked up, until the waves began crashing over that boat, until their boat began to rock, until they believed honestly that they might not make it off of this boat, they might die right here in the sea. What happened? It says that they became afraid. And storms in our lives, they have that tendency, right? They have that tendency to bring about emotions of fear, emotions of worry, anger, frustration, uncertainty. And the question becomes, when we're going through these storms, how do we weather these storms? I think the first key, it's twofold. First key is we can't give up. The story is told of Winston Churchill. During the Blitzkrieg, Second World War, the Germans were bombing London and Great Britain all of the time. He was having a hard time uniting his people, bringing them together, because every single night their houses were being broken and their spirits were being broken. And the story goes that one night, as they began to bomb the city of London, he grabbed a soldier's helmet and he put it on and he went to the top of a roof and he watched these bombs fall down on London. He watched as they were exploding, blowing up his city. And he decided that he was going to go to the radio waves. And when he went to the radio waves, he only had to say this, and this is what he said. Never, never, never give up, and never, never, never give in. Never give up, and never give in. You know, we have to remember to never give in. We cannot give in to temptation. We cannot give in to the temptation to let go of Jesus Christ in our life, to let go of the relationship that we possess with God. We must never give up and we must never give in when the storms come to our lives. But the second thing is this. We have to remember. Now, it seems simple. It seems like a simple key, but it is so important when it comes to weathering our storms with our faith. We must remember our faith through Jesus Christ, through the bad times and the good times. We must do so by remembering this story and so many other examples where Jesus Christ calmed the storms, calmed the chaos, the lives of others. It's in our faith that we can be reassured. Reassured that no matter how bad things get, no matter how bad the storm might seem, that storm will end. And that leads us to the second lesson. Verse 39, we read this. Then he arose and rebuked the wind, and he said to the sea, "Peace, be still." And the wind ceased, and there was a great calm. Now, I don't know about you, but I've never seen a storm that has stuck around, a storm that has lasted forever. Sure, a snowstorm will come. Sure, it will snow on the ground, and it will get cold, and it will get miserable, and the snow will stay around. But eventually, what's going to happen? Eventually, the sun's going to come out, the snow is going to melt, and the storm will go away. In the midst of storms, got to remember this, and that is, this too shall pass. No matter how bad the storm gets, no matter how bad it is, the storm will always pass if we will keep our faith in this life. And the disciples saw the same thing. They thought that this storm was going to last forever. They thought that this storm was going to end them as they're on this boat with their Lord and Savior Jesus Christ. They thought they were done. But what happened? The Son of God came out. He calmed the winds. He calmed the waves. And the storms that they were worried about ceased. He said, "Peace, be still." That's usually how it goes, isn't it? When a storm enters our life, it takes us a while, but we soon figure out that we can't do this alone. We can't make it through this storm alone. We need somebody. And so we start looking to God for guidance, for help, for calm. Why? Because we know that He can calm our storms. We know that we can find reassurance of our faith in Him. We know that He can help us and that He is a very present help in danger. We look to God for one reason. We know one thing. He will strengthen us and allow us to weather the storm in our lives. But can I ask you a question? What do we do with Him after the storm is over? I mean, after the storm has been calmed, we've looked to Him for guidance, we've looked to Him for help, but after the storm is gone, what do we do with Him in our lives? Do we remain faithful or do we say, okay, thank you, God, that's all I needed? I pray that we remain faithful. I pray that we keep doing what we need to do because the answer is a no-brainer. We have to keep our faith. We have to keep our faith in the bad times when it's most hard and in the good times when it is the easiest. Because that is the mark of a true and faithful Christian. The storm might be over. There's one person that remains, and that is Jesus Christ. Verse 41, we read this. Jesus, He calmed the storm. He said, "Peace, be still." The storm ceased. And now He looks at His disciples, and what does He say? He says, "Why are you so fearful? How is it that you have no faith?" What did they do? They feared exceedingly and said to one another, "Who can this be? That even the wind and the sea obey Him." Jesus always remains. Now the disciples were scared of this storm. They were scared of what might happen to them, but Jesus proved something to them, and He can prove it to you too. His power is greater than the power of any storm that this life can throw at you. Jesus has the power to calm any storm. But just because Jesus is there in the storms of life doesn't mean that we shouldn't look to Him when things are going good in our lives. It doesn't mean that you should only ask for His help in bad times, the trying times, the storms. God wants to be there in the good times as well. When we look at our story, we can observe a few things. We can observe the moment and the time that the disciples wanted His help at that time. And what time was that? When the storm got the worst. When the storm was bad and they had no place else to return in that boat, because in that boat it was only them and Jesus Christ, and they knew that. And so they turned to Him for help. Here's another question. As a Christian, who's in your boat? I mean, we each have family, we each have friends, we each have people that we can count on in this life. But at the end of the day, in my boat, on the rocky seas of this life, I want people who love God. I want people who trust God. I want people who believe in God. Because if you think about it, at the end of the day, when you go home, you may be going through whatever storm in your life that you may be going through. When you go home, there's only two people in your boat. That is you, and that is Jesus Christ. You know, I think there's a worldly example that we can learn from this evening. I'd like to close this point with that worldly example. It's a poem. And I'd like to read that poem to you. It says this. It says, "One night a man had a dream. He dreamed he was walking along the beach with the Lord. Across the sky flashed scenes from his life. For each scene he noticed two sets of footprints in the sand. One belonging to him and the other to the Lord. And when the last scene of his life flashed before him, he looked back at the footprints in the sand. He noticed that many times along the path of this life, there was only one set of footprints. He noticed that it happened at the very lowest and saddest times in his life. And so this really bothered him. And he questioned the Lord about it. He said, 'Lord, you said that I once decided to follow you. You'd walk with me all the way through anything. But I have noticed that during the most troublesome times in my life, there was only one set of footprints. I don't understand why, when I needed you most, you would leave me.'" You know what the Lord said in this poem? "My son, my precious child, I love you and I would never leave you. During your times of trial and suffering, when you only see one set of footprints, it was then that I carried you." Most people think that the greatest phrase in this poem, the most memorable thing about it, is when the Lord said, "It was then that I carried you." But I don't think that's the most memorable part about this poem. If we apply it to our lesson this evening, I believe the best part about this poem was simply the rest of this man's life. You see, the rest of his life, how many footsteps were in the sand? Two footsteps were in the sand. And that relates to a spiritual truth. that we need to abide by in this life. And I pray that it's understood in this evening. And in this life, Jesus Christ is always there. Jesus Christ always remains through any storm that we might be experiencing. The love of Jesus Christ is always there. The peace that you can find in Jesus Christ is always there. The patience that we have to see that peace and that love should always be there. I love that part of the poem for the simple reason. We must remember that Jesus will always remain, whether we are weathering a storm in this life or whether we are experiencing a great joy in this life. Jesus Christ will always remain. I'd like to close by finishing that story about Michael. When we left Michael, he was just been diagnosed with an incurable cancer. He had lost his mother and now he had lost his job. He was experiencing a great storm in his life, a raging storm, a storm that had lasted for 3 weeks. But what he said next about all of these things that had happened to him is what I want us to focus on this evening. And that is this. He said, "I thank God for my cancer. I thank God for my cancer." He said after he was diagnosed with cancer, the next day his mom called him. She said, "You need to go back to church. It's time. You've been out for too long. You need to go back to church." He said he shrugged it off, didn't really think much of it. The next day, he got the call that his mother had passed away. He said that changed his perspective. It changed his entire perspective on the situation and the life that he was living. And he said that if it hadn't been for the cancer, if it hadn't been for the fact that he'd been diagnosed with cancer, if it hadn't been for the fact that he lost his mother, if it hadn't been for the fact that he lost his job, he wouldn't have stopped long enough to let this storm push him towards God in his life. You know, I think we need to be thankful for storms. They're tough. They're hard to go through. They are. It's tough for us to go through storms in this life, but those storms show us how strong our faith is. Those storms show us where our priorities are in this life. Those storms show us how dependent we are upon God in this life. And without Him, we don't really have anything. He was thankful for that storm. He was thankful for his cancer for one reason. It helped save his soul. It helped direct him towards the path that he knew he should have been walking in the first place. And I think that we need to let the storms of this life sometimes push us towards God and not away from God. Everybody goes through storms. Everybody has those times in their lives where you just don't think you're going to make it. But it's in those times how we deal with that storm that determines whether we are faithful or not as Christians. How do you deal with storms? That's the question I want to end with. Do you have a spiritual need this evening? If you do, we can help you. We can pray for you. We can do whatever you need us to do. Maybe you are a sinner. Maybe you've never become a Christian. Why don't you become one? Become one before you leave this building. Maybe you are a Christian. Maybe you have some sin in your life. You need help. We can help you with whatever you need this evening. Come as we stand and as we sing.
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4: Hello, my name is Griffin Collins, and I have an exciting announcement. We will begin releasing a weekly devotional on Facebook titled Matters That Matter. In these weekly devotionals, we will discuss topics that are important and specific to the Lord's church today. What does the Bible say about trusting others? Am I required to be faithful as a Christian? I pray that you will follow along with us as we explore matters that matter today.
1: It's 67 degrees.

In 1 Peter chapter 4, verses 17 and 18, we find the Apostle Peter saying by inspiration, "For the time has come for judgment to begin at the house of God. And if it begins first at us, what shall be the end of them that obey not the gospel of God? And if the righteous is scarcely saved, where shall the ungodly and the sinner appear?" Those are good questions, really, and we want to make a few comments about these two verses of Scripture. Now is time for judgment to begin at the house of God. Right, the house of God, as you know, is the church. 1 Timothy chapter 3 at verse 15. "That thou mayest know how men ought to behave themselves in the house of God, which is the church of the living God, the pillar and ground of the truth." Thus, the church is the house or family of God. So you're no longer strangers and sojourners, but fellow citizens with the saints and of the household of God, being built upon the foundation of the apostles and prophets, Jesus Christ himself being the chief cornerstone. Ephesians chapter 2 at verse 19. So the church is the house of God. What does Peter mean, "For the time has come for judgment to begin at the house of God"? Friend, the house of God, the church, should be the standard of judgment. When men in the church function according to divine revelation, they are an example to those about them. They are an example, as it were, to the world. As a matter of fact, Jesus said, you remember, in the Sermon on the Mount, in Matthew chapter 5 at verse 13, "You are the salt of the earth." The significance of that? Preserving power. Righteousness exalteth a nation. Sin is a reproach to any people. Proverbs 14, verse 34. So then, Christianity is like salt. It has a preserving power. But more than that, it makes food palatable, tasty. The same thing. When people see a genuine Christian who is happy under negative circumstances, who gives himself for the benefit and the aid and the salvation of others, yes, that's a good example. He went on to say, you remember in verse 16, "You're the light of the world." So then, Christians, those who have been saved and added by the Lord to the community of the redeemed, are the example, and that would be the standard by which men would be judged. Now, but notice what he said. Now is time for judgment to begin at the house of God. So those in the church will be judged. Why, certainly. Each one of us shall give account of himself unto God on the day of judgment. Romans 14 and verse 12, there's no question about that. But if judgment begins first at the righteous, with the church, with the people of God, what about the person who's never obeyed the gospel? That's what he's asking, isn't it? You know, right here, I want to say something that most people misunderstand today, and I'm talking about most genuinely religious people, basically good folk, fine neighbors, wonderful people, do anything they could for you, and that's marvelous. But you know, men are led today to believe that when I believe in Jesus Christ as the Son of God, and I pray for the Lord to come into my heart, and someone will call that the sinner's prayer. Pray the sinner's, whoa. Friend, you can't call God your Father if you're not in His family. God doesn't have any children outside His family. Well, the family of God is the church. We noted that, didn't we? First Ephesians chapter 2, verse 19. Oh, yes, the church is the house, the family of God. And he that turneth away his ear from hearing the law, even his prayer is an abomination in the sight of God. The wise man said, Proverbs 28, verse 9. So then, that blind man whom the Lord healed, you remember, in John chapter 9, he said about verse 31, "We know that God heareth not sinners, but if any man be righteous, who do his will, him He heareth." So as an alien sinner, you can't pray to God and expect an answer. Now, God, in His providence and mercy, is good to all of us. Sure, He supplies food and gives us work and opportunities and on. He's good to all of us. There's no question about that. But so far as salvation is concerned, salvation is in Christ. Many people do not understand this. They go along deeply religious and do a lot of good, and they're out of Christ. They are lost. They don't understand that. For instance, that familiar passage in Matthew 7, verse 21.
Jesus said, "Not everyone that saith unto me, Lord, Lord, shall enter the kingdom of heaven. Oh, but he that doeth the will of my Father who is in heaven." Now he said, "Many will come unto me in that day and say, Lord, Lord, did we not prophesy in thy name? In thy name do many mighty works?" Wait a minute. These are deeply religious people? Right. How did the Lord respond to that? Well, you're familiar with that, of course. Verse 24. Jesus said, "Depart from me, I never knew you." What's this? "Depart from me, you workers of iniquity, I never knew." Well, wait a minute, Lord. They believe in you. They teach that you're the Son of God. They do many mighty works. They heal the sick. They do... He understands that? Well, how could he say, though, to such deeply religious, sincere, devout, dedicated people, "Depart from me, you workers of iniquity, I never knew you"? Friends, that's where the problem comes in. Men do not understand the circumstances that prevail. For instance, as we've talked to many times, if you go back to Genesis chapter 3, you will observe the sin of Adam and Eve, and in consequence of that sin, paradise was lost. Man was driven from the beauty and the perfection of Eden, separated from the tree of life. In other words, the human family was alienated from God. Romans 5, verse 12, "Therefore, through one man, sin entered into the world, and death through sin. So death passed unto all men, for that all have sinned." The human family was alienated from God. Now, God made a promise in Genesis 3 at verse 15 that the seed of the woman would bruise the head of Satan, a fatal blow, while suffering a minor wound. And we understand that Jesus Christ died to bring to naught the power of the devil. As a matter of fact, didn't the Hebrew writer say that? Hebrews chapter 2, verses 14 and 15. "Since then the children are sharers in flesh and blood, he also himself partook of the same, that through death he might bring to naught him that had the power of death, that is, the devil, and might deliver all them who, through fear of death, were all their lifetime subject to bondage." So then Jesus, by his death, burial, and resurrection, gives me assurance that I can stand in a right relationship with God despite the power of Satan and his dominion in this old world. Yes, sir, through faith. But now just a moment. God gave a plan for that reconciliation of man to himself. And that's what the coming of Jesus Christ is all about. When he came, he chose 12 men, apostles, and for about three and a half years, he set the right example before them and taught them every day of their lives. And you recall that just before his ascension, he commissioned them. He said, "Go into all the world and preach the gospel to every creature." Wait a minute. Mankind is alienated from God, right? And a part of the reconciliation of fallen man to God is the death, burial, and resurrection of his Son, right? Paul said in 1 Corinthians 15, 1 through 4, that is the gospel. Oh, then he told these men to go into all the world and preach the gospel to every creature. And he added there, "He that believeth and is baptized shall be saved." Now we see them doing that when the Holy Spirit comes upon them in Acts chapter 2. And Peter preached the gospel, death, burial, and resurrection of Jesus Christ. His Jewish auditors were cut to the heart. They said, "Brethren, what shall we do?" Verse 37. So here are believers, and they're asking the question, "What shall we do?" Peter said in verse 38, "Repent ye and be baptized, every one of you, in the name of Jesus Christ, for the remission of your sins." Reconciliation to God? Not possible until sins are remitted. When is one's sins remitted? When by faith he is baptized into Jesus Christ. You see, salvation is in Christ, 2 Timothy 2:10. The only way we can get into Christ is to be baptized into him. Romans 6, verses 3 and 4. You see, this is a part of God's plan in reconciling man to himself. But someone says, pardon me, the old throat's giving me a problem.
Someone says, why did he clothe that basis for reconciliation in such terminology? I mean, what would be dipped in the water have to do with remission of sin? No, you missed the point. Salvation is by faith. Faith cometh of hearing, and hearing by the word of God. Now, as Paul explained in 1 Corinthians chapter 1, God chose the foolish things to confound the wise. God chose the weak things to confound the mighty. Yeah, the base things, things that are despised, yeah, the things that are not, that he might bring to naught the things that are. Now, why? Well, now listen to verse 29, 1 Corinthians chapter 1, that no flesh should glory before God. Friend, when you're saved, when you're reconciled to God, you give him the credit. You never could have figured it out. As a matter of fact, what you did in and of itself would have nothing to do with the remission of sins at all. Oh, but you did it because the Lord said do it. Salvation is by faith. When by faith we comply with the Lord's will, then we are the recipients of the blessings predicated thereupon. And we need to appreciate that fact. The only means of reconciliation to God. Friends, faith, repentance, confession, and baptism. What did you say, Peter? If judgment begins at the house of God, what shall be the end of them that obey not the gospel of God? Well, in 2 Thessalonians chapter 1, he'll render vengeance to them that know not God, and to them that obey not the gospel, who shall suffer punishment, even eternal destruction, from the presence of the Lord and from the glory of his power. What is the gospel? Death, burial, and resurrection of Christ. Must obey the gospel, right? Be by faith baptized into Jesus Christ, raised a new creation. Oh, well, somebody says, but I know that God is. But, friend, we must go with the scripture. 1 John 2, verses 3 and 4. Hereby we know that we know him, if we keep his commandments. He that saith, I know him, while he keepeth not his commandments, is a liar, and the truth isn't in him. That's strong language. How do we know God? Do what he said. This is the love of God, that we keep his commandments. 1 John 5, verses 2 and 3. And we need to appreciate that fact. How do I show my love for God? Do what he said. How do I show my faith in God? Do what he said. Live in harmony with his will. Reconciliation is not available in human institutionalism. Denominationalism has no power to reconcile man to God. No. The Lord adds the saved to the church. Acts chapter 2, verse 47. Somebody says, which church, friend, which God, which Christ, which Bible? Foolish, isn't it? Why, sure, there's one body, Ephesians 4, verse 4. May God bless.

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3: 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Oh, glory, hallelujah, brother. 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Get you ready, cause I'm giving you the warning. 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
1: It's 64 degrees.

Well, here we go again. According to a brief news clip in USA Today, November 20, 2014 issue, a New Jersey family's lawsuit claims a school district is discriminating against their child and against the child's atheist beliefs. Under God and the Pledge is the thing that is giving them the problem. That particular statement, Under God and the Pledge, was added in 1954. What's the problem the child has with just saying Under God and the Pledge of Allegiance to the flag? Since the lawsuit claims discrimination, the school must be compelling her to say the pledge, and she cannot not say Under God. Have atheists never heard of a just not saying something you don't believe? Furthermore, have atheists never had a course in civics that in a democracy, it's majority rule, not minority dictatorship? This matter has already been tried when a man in another state didn't want his child to say in the pledge, Under God. It seems to me that it would not be intellectually demanding to tell a child, just don't say that. That way, the rights of the majority will not be suppressed. The American people are becoming weary of the bullying tactics of atheists. There has been much discussion about bullying in schools. If this lawsuit to take Under God out of the pledge is not a bullying of a vast number of people who honor the pledge, what would it take to bully? One is made to wonder, is it the child that has the problem with Under God in the pledge, or is it the parents? The parents might consider doing what Christians have had to do when the secular crowd were imposing on our children an agenda that was inconsistent with their Christian beliefs. Two things have been done. Parents started building schools where their children could be educated without pressure of unbelievers and secularists being imposed upon them. Two, parents and other interested individuals have started homeschooling their children. When those schools were built to teach children from a biblical perspective, you can rest assured that a biology class taught from a biblical perspective is very different from a biology class taught by a teacher who teaches from the philosophy or of Darwinian evolution, which is asserted to be science, but in reality is a philosophy of science with a foundation of materialism. Philip Johnson, who has in days gone by debated the evolutionist. In fact, he wrote a book entitled Defeating Darwinism by Opening Minds, and he lets us know the foundation for the Darwinian so-called science, and that is materialism. The only reality is material reality. It's time for the American people to stand up against the bullies. It's time to defend the Christian heritage of this nation. In no way am I implying that there are no God-respecting teachers in our public schools. There are hundreds of teachers and professors in public schools and land-grant universities who believe in God, but they have to be careful about what they say about their faith. However, those professors who have an agenda to destroy the faith of young men and women, as some boldly state that they want to destroy that faith, these professors are enemies of the United States of America that was founded on belief in God and in God we trust. Dr. Ben Carson, an MD, in his book, America the Beautiful, said some things that need to be appreciated by all of us. And I'm quoting him. Traditionally, America has been a God-fearing nation. Evidence of that can be found in our motto, in many of our songs, in many of our national documents, and carved into the many monuments and buildings. We have been favored by God because we have acknowledged Him. But as the forces of political correctness attempt to push God out of our lives, we must have courage to resist them. Page 190. And so, let us, as true Americans, speak up. Let us not be bullied by the atheist. Let us, when pledging allegiance to the flag, say, our nation
one nation under God, and say that with a volume that reveals a firm declaration of voice and a resistance to those people who think they have a right to impose their unbelief upon a believing society. So, we pledge allegiance to the flag of the United States of America and to the republic for which it stands, one nation under God, indivisible, with liberty and justice for all.

0: 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It's on a point and
1: 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By signing up for this correspondence course, you can take the first step in strengthening your relationship with God. Let God's Word lead you out of whatever situation or condition that you find yourself in. If you follow Him and His Word, you will come to know the true meaning of life.

In the beginning, God created the heaven and the earth. And the earth was without form and void, and darkness was upon the face of the deep, and the Spirit of God moved upon the face of the waters. And God said, "Let there be light." And there was light. And God saw the light that it was good. And God divided the light from the darkness. And the light He called day. The darkness He called night. And the evening and the morning were the first day. That information from the Genesis record, chapter 1, the first 5 verses. It is in God's wisdom that He saw fit, before that He created anything else in our environment, to first of all speak light into existence. You see, without light, this earth, that the Genesis record says was without form and void, was also thrust into utter darkness. Without then the presence of light, whatever magnificence that God would bring unto creation in the subsequent days thereof, no man would be able to neither see nor appreciate without light. For without light, vision is absolutely impossible. Scientists tell me that light, if we were to define it, would be a reaction of photons with electromagnetic energy. Interestingly, in the 6,000 years plus since God said, "Let there be light," the construction of that light He has not seen fit to alter. To this day, it remains a reaction of photons with electromagnetic energy. And once something has been perfectly created, why then alter it? It will forever remain exactly what God made it to be. And in this late date, light remains what it was on day one, a reaction of photons with electromagnetic energy. What is true with the created consistency of natural physical light is true also with regard to spiritual light. And that is, from the time that that spiritual light was revealed unto us, God has not seen fit to change it. He presented it to us in a perfected form. Any alteration would only detract from that divinely given perfection. If we altered it in any way, it would only serve to damage it. Physical, natural light, the same as it's always been. God has not seen fit to alter that. Spiritual light, the same as it has been since the day that God made it known unto us. And once again, God has seen fit to alter that spiritual light in no way at all. Just as we have been able to scientifically define natural physical light, it's important for us, in order to appreciate spiritual light, to be able to define that as well. When the Apostle Paul wrote to the church at Philippi, he said, "Ye should be blameless and harmless, the sons of God without rebuke, in the midst of a crooked and a perverse nation, among whom ye shine as lights in the world, holding forth the word of life, that I may rejoice in the day of Christ, that I had neither run nor labored in vain." From the second of the Philippian letter, verses 15 and 16. Every parent wants to believe that their child is well-behaved and, as such, perfectly acceptable in the world around him. And if indeed we expect those things about our own children,
that they should always well represent the family name and never shame their mother or father. How much more so should we, as the sons of God, be expected to present ourselves before the world as blameless and harmless, as the sons of God without rebuke? After all, Paul said, "You're in the midst of a crooked and a perverse nation." Sometimes young people want to justify the things that they do by saying, "Well, everyone else is doing it." Well, everyone else encompasses an awful lot of people. And I can assure you that there are very few things that everyone else is doing. And even so, where would be the excellence if everyone behaved like everyone else around them? There is no excellence in sameness. There is, however, excellence to be found in rising above this low worldly standard that Paul described as a crooked and a perverse nation, and instead, among all these, to shine as lights in the world. With that, Paul brings us to the brink of defining what spiritual light is. He said that light is the word of life. "This is that which ye must hold forth." And Paul said, "If you do, I'll find reason to rejoice in the day of Christ." Now, there's a very necessary implication that is being made there. And that is, if one does not hold forth the word of life as the spiritual light in an otherwise darkened and perverse world, Paul indicates, I'll have no reason to rejoice in the day of Christ. I will feel that I have run and labored in vain if I have not been able to communicate at least that one important point. You must, by living the word of life, hold forth the word of life, and by that, shine as lights in this crooked and in this perverse world. What, though, again, did we learn about light? The principle whereby it is created naturally and physically has not changed for over 6,000 years. Similarly, the characteristics, the components of spiritual light have not changed since the day that God first presented it to us. As a matter of fact, God prohibited the change of those things. And that's not a new principle. As far back as the fourth of the Deuteronomy record, we find that Israel was forbidden to add unto the things that God had commanded them, neither to detract aught from them. And then they were given a reason for that at verse 2, that ye may keep the commandments which the Lord your God hath commanded you. Again, it seems to me there's one of those very necessary implications that are being made there. If indeed Israel had added anything at all to what God had said, they would no longer be keeping the commandments of the Lord their God. If indeed they took away from those things anything whatsoever, well, once again, they would no longer be keeping the commandments of the Lord their God. It was necessary for them to accept the law that God gave them as perfected from the time that God ordained it. Therefore, it isn't up to man to meddle with that. You add nothing to it. You take nothing away from it because spiritual light, as God has presented it,
has already been perfected. What we understand about the law of Moses, we understand also with regard to those things that the church is given to receive in this, the Christian dispensation. In John's revelation on the Patmos Isle, we read that these things are to be understood by anyone who receives the words of the book of this prophecy, that if any man added to those things, there would be added unto him the plagues that are written in that book. On the same token, if any man took away from those things, his name would be taken away from the book of life, from out of the holy city, and from the things that are written in this book. 22nd of the Revelation 18 and 19. Once again, God considers His delivery of spiritual light in the form of the Word of life to have already been perfected in the form in which He delivered it. If indeed we were to add to it or to take away from it, we would no longer, you see, have spiritual light. We'd be thrust instead into spiritual darkness. In His Sermon on the Mount, Jesus Christ taught us that ye are the light of the world. A city that is set on a hill cannot be hid. Neither do men light a candle and put it under a bushel, but on a candlestick. And it giveth light unto all that are in the house. Let your light so shine before men that they may see your good works and glorify your Father which is in heaven. The 5th of Matthew's Gospel, beginning at 14. It's really an interesting comment, first of all, that the Lord should make there, to say that we, His people, are the light of the world. We have been given to understand that Jesus Christ is the light of the world. Therefore, it seems a significant responsibility that He places upon the shoulders of mortals that they also should serve as the light of the world. But understand this about Jesus Christ as the light of the world and His brethren in the church as the light of the world, as illustrated by the relationship of the sun and the moon. You have no doubt heard reference made before to moonlight. Have you given consideration to the fact that there is really no such thing as moonlight? This, you see, is the case because the moon produces no light of its own, any more than the earth itself does. What we have come to call moonlight is really the reflection of the light of the sun as it shines upon the moon. And the moon so effectively reflects the light of the sun that we see that light so brilliantly, so clearly, that we actually attribute that light as coming from the moon, when actually that from whence it has come is the sun. But yet look how much an otherwise totally darkened night is illuminated because of reflected light. How very similarly are we in relationship to Jesus Christ, incapable, you see, of producing any light of our very own, but yet the light from which the world benefits is the light of Christ, who is the light of the world, a light that is being reflected, you see, by those of His faithful brethren, the members of the body of Christ, the church. The church, however, if it should move away from that light, tends to reflect it far less brilliantly than it might have.
When I was a young boy, I had a watch that would glow in the dark after the lights had been turned out. But at bedtime, I used to hold that watch very near to the light and keep it there for a lengthy period of time, and it began to glow very brightly when the light was turned off. I suppose I might have been entertained very easily, but I used to just find it intriguing to lie there in the dark and watch the glow of my watch. But yet, as time went on, the watch began to grow dim. The longer you see it remained in the dark, receiving no source of light to make it glow, the more dimly it would glow itself until finally it couldn't be seen at all. Much the same, you see, is true with regard to our relationship with Jesus Christ, both individually as persons and collectively as the brethren in the church. The further that we might move from Jesus Christ, the less brightly is our spiritual light going to shine until eventually it goes out entirely. We have seen that physical, natural light has not changed in six millenniums since the Lord said, "Let there be light," still produced in the same way. From the day that God delivered unto us spiritual light in the form of His holy word, that principle has not changed. And yet it appears that there are many in the religious world who become dissatisfied with the things that they find written in the word of life, which is, you see, the light that we are to hold forth before the world. You alter the components of physical natural light. You'll no longer have light. And if you no longer have light, you have only one alternative left: darkness. And without darkness, vision becomes impossible. If one should alter the components of spiritual light, he no longer has spiritual light. But if he doesn't have light, then once again, he has the only other alternative, and that is darkness. Yet in our religious world, the tendency of denominationalism to become very creative has unfortunately, from time to time and from place to place, spilled over into the Lord's church, so that even there are individuals who have become dissatisfied with the components of spiritual light, thinking, well, the world has changed about us, and therefore we must change with the world and offer a different kind of appeal that we might bring people in. How reckless and how careless is it for us to feel that the model church in the modern world should be defined by what's in the world? Have we forgotten what Paul said the world is? He said, it's a crooked and a perverse nation. And the church is not to model itself after the world. The world, rather, is being called upon to repent by modeling itself after the church, which itself, ideally, is modeled after the word of life. Just as light for more than 6,000 years in its natural and physical form has perfectly served us without God having ever seen fit to alter it in any way, the church
that Jesus Christ promised to establish and did establish has not altered, not from God's point of view, in any way since the very day that it came into existence. If then we were going to define what is the perfect, the model church, what would be that which would best serve this world? It wouldn't be some kind of organization, some kind of activity or internal or external structure that the world would design for us, nor that would be inspired by the world or anybody in it. The model church in the modern world would be the very same one that came into being on the day of Pentecost in Jerusalem in AD 33, with the same design, with the same structure, with the same practice, the same doctrine, the same form of worship. It would all be exactly the same. And if indeed the church doesn't know and understand that which makes them what they are, then they're no longer what God called them to be. The Apostle Paul says it would be known by the church, the manifold wisdom of God, if indeed the church doesn't know the wisdom of God, then who does? Who does? Fact of the matter is, Paul said a child can know that wisdom. Paul told young Timothy, from a child thou hast known the Holy Scriptures, which are able to make thee wise unto salvation through faith that is in Christ Jesus. All Scripture, given by inspiration of God, is profitable for doctrine, reproof, correction, and instruction in righteousness, that the man of God may be perfect, truly furnished unto all good works. The third of 2 Timothy 15-17. Paul, how long did you say Timothy had known these things? From his childhood. Sometimes we tell our children there are things that you will understand when you're older. Certainly that's true. But there are things that God calls upon adults to understand right now about the Word of God that children can also understand in their youth. Paul told Timothy, I know that from a child you have known the Holy Scriptures, and look at the value of them. They make you wise unto salvation through the faith that is in Christ Jesus. If an individual can know this and appreciate this principle, imagine the spiritual light that can be manifested in the world when all of the brethren collectively know and appreciate that principle to the degree that the Lord God calls upon them to do so. The spiritual light, Scripture, given by inspiration of God, is exclusively profitable for doctrine, reproof, correction, and instruction in righteousness, that the man of God may be perfect, truly furnished unto all good works. Now, we say exclusively because no other man-made doctrine is able to do what the Spirit-inspired Word of God is itself able to do. And the Apostle Paul told the church at Ephesus that whatsoever doth make manifest is light, and that we are reproved by the spiritual light. Here is Paul telling Timothy, the Word of God, profitable for doctrine, reproof, correction,
instruction, and perfection. What again do we have if we alter the components of natural physical light? You will no longer have light. You'll have darkness. What then do we do if we alter the components of the divine truth? Well, you no longer have divine truth. Therefore, you no longer have spiritual light. And Paul has necessarily implied to us that you are no longer perfected, nor do you have the potential to be perfected, if you have believed an altered message. The model church in the modern world is one who has realized that there was never any need to change anything, that it was all perfected from the first day that the church was in existence. Sometimes you might see a movie coming on television that will show you that it's based on a true story. Sometimes when people see that, they say, oh, this is going to be interesting. It's a true story. And no, go back and read it again. It said it's based on a true story. Meaning they got the idea for what they did and for what they wrote and what they portrayed in that film from something that actually happened, but then they wrote a lot of fiction around it just to make it the way they wanted it for the sake of good television. Modern religion is unfortunately often like that. It isn't the true story. It got some of its ideas from the true story, but somewhere along the way, it departed from the truth as God actually presented it to be. When you take away the components of natural physical light, you no longer have light, you have darkness. Alter the Word of God, and the world is thrust into spiritual darkness.

Hello, my name is Griffin Collins, and I have an exciting announcement. We will begin releasing a weekly devotional on Facebook titled Matters That Matter. In these weekly devotionals, we will discuss topics that are important and specific to the Lord's church today. What does the Bible say about trusting others? Am I required to be faithful as a Christian? I pray that you will follow along with us as we explore matters that matter today. God

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4: Occasionally, a small gathering of friends for a meal, if planned in advance, can be fun. But can you imagine the perplexed look on Philip's face that day on the mountainside by Galilee when Jesus suggested the disciples entertain 5,000 uninvited guests? In these days, it would require a minimum of $5,000 just for a plain hamburger and Coke for everyone. Jesus decided to serve fish that day, a gesture of compassion for the multitudes who were so caught up in the thrill of the Master's presence, they had forgotten to provide food for themselves. And one little lad who provided the loaves and the fishes from which Jesus served 5,000 hungry people learned the joy of sharing that day.

0: In 1992, Bill Clinton ran for the president on a Democratic Party platform of abortion, and his wife Hillary Clinton supported it. During speeches and interviews, they said abortion should be safe, legal, and rare. When Hillary ran for president in 2008, she reiterated that abortion should be safe, legal, and rare, and she even emphasized, and I mean rare. This tagline helped wrangle pro-life Democrats to accept the pro-abortion platform. But why should abortion be rare? Calling for abortion to be rare is really an admission that there is something inherently and morally wrong with it. Abortion attacks and kills the most vulnerable and innocent among us. Solomon said there are six things God hates and seven that are an abomination to him, Proverbs 6, 16 through 19. One of these things he hates are hands that shed innocent blood. Abortion and murder shed innocent blood. God's people must stand up for life, seek legal ways to stem the tide of death sweeping across our nation, and protect the blood of the innocent.
1: Everybody's gonna have religion and glory. Everybody's gonna be singing that story.
2: Everybody's gonna have a wonderful time up there.
1: Wonderful time up there.
2: Well, everybody's gonna have religion and glory. Everybody's gonna be singing that story. Everybody's gonna have a wonderful time up there. Oh, glory, hallelujah, brothers, I reckon in the coming.

Everybody's gonna have religion in glory. Everybody's gonna be a singing that story. Everybody's gonna have a wonderful time up there. Oh, glory, hallelujah.

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In the United States, there are regulations that are put into place by the FDA, the Food and Drug Administration, that help keep people alive. Regulations about what can be eaten, what can be sold, where it's packaged, and things of that nature. See, the FDA tries to keep bacteria and other things out of food that we eat, and it's very, very useful. In fact, probably thousands or maybe even millions of people stay alive every year because of these regulations. But did you know that the Bible has something similar to that? You see, the first five books of the Old Testament were written in about 1450 BC. So a person might not think that they would go back there for modern-day food regulations. But that's showing us something about the Bible. There is scientific foreknowledge in the Bible. It's kind of a big word, but it just simply means that the Bible has scientific information in it that there's no way the writers themselves could have derived or come up with on their own. It's looking forward, the foreknowledge, to a time when we do figure it out, but the writers themselves could not have known how valuable it was. One example of this scientific foreknowledge is found in Leviticus chapter 11. Moses was given instructions by God to bring the children of Israel out of Egypt. And there were going to be about 2 million of them, and they were going to be walking around in the wilderness for 40 years. And so when we look at these regulations, we see that they were designed to keep 2 million Israelites alive in a camping-type situation for some 40 years. And when we look at the food regulations, we realize that if those regulations had been put into place in the 1700s, 1600s, even the 1800s, they would have kept millions of people alive. But let's look at some of this scientific foreknowledge, some of these food regulations. Leviticus chapter 11, verse 3 says, "Among the animals, whatever divides the hoof, having cloven hooves, and chews the cud, that you may eat." Well, and then it goes on and gives you an example of what kind of animal would not fall into that category. "And the swine, though it divides the hoof, having cloven hooves, yet does not chew the cud, it is unclean to you. Their flesh you shall not touch, they are unclean to you." So there we go. We have an example of one that has cloven hooves but doesn't chew its cud. Now, what would an animal be that has cloven hooves and does chew its cud? A cow would be an example of an animal that has cloven hooves and chews its cud. And a cow is an herbivore. It takes in plants and turns those plants basically into food that then humans consume, and that is an herbivore that chews the cud and has cloven hooves. But then you look at the swine and you realize that it is an omnivore. It will eat anything. It's a scavenger. It will take in whatever it finds. If it finds the carcass of a dead animal, it will eat it. If it finds a partially alive, diseased animal, it will eat it. You see, a pig has an extremely high probability of ingesting parasites and other disease-causing agents that, if not cooked properly, those diseases would be passed on to whatever consumed the pork, the pig meat. Well, we know that you need to cook pork properly now. In fact, we know it to such a degree that if you were to go into, let's say, your local steak place, and you sat down, you ordered a ribeye, and the waitress said, "How would you like it cooked?" And you said, "I'd like it cooked rare." She wouldn't have a problem with that. She'd write down rare on her ticket there, and she'd turn it in. But then if you said, "I'd like this pork chop, and I'd like it cooked rare," your waitress or waiter would then say, "No, I'm sorry, we can't cook it rare because the FDA, the Food and Drug Administration, has told us that we can't sell a rare pork chop." Well, why not? Why can't you sell a rare pork chop? Well, because we even know in the United States and all around the world that pork has such a higher probability of carrying disease-causing agents. Well, how would Moses have known that in 1450 BC? You see, one of the remarkable things about Israelite camps, the way that you can tell in many archaeological finds that this camp is a camp of Israelites is that when they look through the garbage, they don't find
pig bones. Now, when they look through the garbage of the Babylonians, they do. When they look through the garbage of the Assyrians, they do. But not the Israelites. You know, if there were 2 million people wandering around in the wilderness and they were going to try to keep from getting food-borne illnesses, one great way would just be to regulate what foods you could eat and what foods you couldn't eat, because many times they probably wouldn't have gotten cooked to a degree or to a temperature that would have killed those germ-causing agents. Well, then as you go down the list there in Leviticus chapter 11, you get in verse 9. And it says, these you may eat of all that are in the water, whatever is in the water that has fins and scales, whether in the seas or in the rivers, that you may eat. Now, what animals in the rivers don't have fins and scales in the seas and the rivers? Well, you're looking at some of those scavenger type fish. A catfish, for instance, although it would have fins, it does not have scales. And catfish, we know, scavenge the bottom of whatever body of water they are in, and they will eat virtually anything, very much like a pig. And then as you start looking at some of those other species that would not have scales and fins, you would come across things like an oyster. Well, you think in modern times we understand about oysters, about cooking them properly. We do. But you know, there are regulations about oysters and where you can eat them raw, when you can eat them raw, and when it's a good idea to eat them raw. In fact, if you're a big oyster fan, you probably know the rule that you should not eat a raw oyster in any month that doesn't have an R in it. May, June, July, August. Now, why is that? Well, because if you are transporting oysters, and it's a hot month here in the United States of America, if those oysters warm up to a certain temperature, then the bacteria that grow in oysters will start to grow. And that bacteria, guess what? You can't see it, you can't smell it, and it's tasteless. In fact, there is a certain bacteria that grows in oysters that has a death rate of 50%. That means that one out of every two people that eat an oyster with this certain bacteria die. As we look at that regulation for all animals in the rivers and the seas that can be eaten need to have scales and fins, that is a remarkably accurate way to keep people from getting foodborne illnesses from things like oysters or catfish or other animals that take in germ, disease-ridden things, and those things would be passed to the consumer. Well, as you go further in the list, you get down to about verse 19, verse 20, and it says, these also shall be unclean to you among the creeping things that creep on the land. The large lizard after its kind, the gecko, the monitor lizard, the sand reptile, the sand lizard, the chameleon, these are unclean to you. That's verse 29. As you look there in verse 29, you see that all the lizards are unclean. But why lizards? You see, in verse 20, it started telling you about the birds, and then gets down to 29, tells you about the lizards. Well, it just so happens, if you were to look at the amphibian and lizard veterinarian regulations or their suggestions, here's what they say. Amphibians and reptiles have such a high probability of carrying the bacteria salmonella. You need to assume that they have salmonella, and you need to wash your hands every time that you touch one of them. And the interesting thing about the bacteria salmonella is that you don't have to touch the actual reptile. You would just have to touch something that the reptile had touched to get salmonella. Well, it just so happens there in verse 29 and following in the book of Leviticus, it talks about how even if one of these reptiles touches a plate or a bowl, you have to wash it, or some of those earthenware bowls, you would have to destroy them. So what are we seeing? Somehow Moses in 1450 BC had regulations that rival or sometimes are even better than the ones that the FDA has come up with in the modern scientific era? How is that? Well, that would be coming straight from God.

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0: It's 62 degrees.

thank you for being in this class. This afternoon, several of you have made a statement about how much you appreciate our studies. I realize an audience this size that some of you have got various views. I have been told that some people think perhaps that I am approaching it just a little bit harsh. Others said I'm not hard enough. That's the same advice I got when I did the debate. And I found out that when you do the debate, you do it the way you think is right. And when I do the discussion, I'll do what I was right. And I told that fellow, he said, that's not nice. Friends, I'm very passionate about this subject. And I want you to know that I love America. I love the Lord's church. And I love Muslims. I really do. You'll see in the last slide, if I can ever get, I hadn't got to my last slide in three sessions. I doubt if I will today. But I'm here to tell you, as New Testament Christians, do not have your heads buried in the sand. Wake up. If you love America, you love the Lord, we need to know what's going on in this country and try to do something about it. In this session, several of you have asked about the slides. When I preach, you can't take notes because I go way too fast. So everything that I have will be on PTP website. I've already sent the three lessons. This one will be sent later on tonight. But here are some books that I recommend. When you look at the one by Sirach, Anish Sirach, a lot of good information, who is a former Muslim that has been converted to Christianity. You have to, you know, be careful about everything he says, but a lot of the stuff he says is accurate. Then you see Mark Gabriel, very, very good writer about Islam. AP, Apologetics Press, has got some excellent stuff on Islam. And you, all of that, that is free. Get on their website, download some of that stuff. And then Dave Miller and some other guys have written extensively on Islam. Now, what I don't want to do, and I didn't intend to do this, was to scare you to the point that you're going to go home tonight and have to get a nerve pill. That's what one lady told me at a place I went. She said, I'm so nervous about this thing, I'm going to have to take a nerve pill. Well, just remember, the God of heaven is still ruling on His throne. And my friends, my faith and my confidence is in Jehovah God. With that said, though, you need to educate yourself on all world religions. One reason that I really got serious about Islam was because going to India. When I went to India, my very first time, I noticed that we were not dealing much with Muslims because some of our preachers would just stay away from them. They said, you know, they're dangerous. These Muslims in our villages, they are trying to intimidate us. And I said, why don't we try to teach them? You know what I say to people when they come up to me and maybe they're critical of what I'm trying to do? I ask them, how many Muslims have you tried to teach? When's the last time that you saw one at Walmart and you approached them in love and in kindness and tried to say, hey, have you ever thought about just reading the Bible and being a Christian? There's nothing wrong with that, friends. And we'll talk about that in the end. Our last lesson today is Sharia law and jihad. I made a statement, and it's not 100% accurate. I said that not all Muslims are terrorists, but all terrorists are Muslims. Well, that's not 100% accurate, because we know that there's terrorist activity without them being linked to Islam. But I'll say one thing, it's probably within 90 to 95% accurate. It's happening everywhere, all over the country. And it's getting closer to America. When I do a Islam seminar, I try for folks to realize that we're not talking about Indonesia now. We're not talking about Iran. We're not talking about Iraq. We're not talking about Egypt. We're talking about the United States of America and what's going on in our neighborhoods. They're going to be coming into our communities, and what are we going to do? Are we going to ignore them? Are we going to ignore their teaching? Are we going to be prepared to try
to teach them. I want you to notice today, Sharia law. There's a whole lot of things that we could say about Sharia law. I'm going to define Sharia law for you. I'm going to talk about jihad and define that for you. I realize that there's different views that some folks think that jihad is nothing more than just a spiritual struggle. Well, this spiritual struggle, and it is a spiritual struggle, but it's a spiritual struggle with Jehovah God because they're in conflict with God spiritually. But it's more than just a spiritual conflict because when they carry it out, when they become the majority, remember this. I talked about how Islam is four different stages. You remember the evangelistic state? We're talking about the when they finally get to the revolution state. Then they get to the consolidation state. But when they become the third and the fourth state, and that is full Islamic state, friends, Sharia law is the law of the land. You ought to just read some things that have happened in America concerning Sharia law, and some of our worldly judges, earthly judges, have made decisions when it came to conflict between two Muslims. They decided that they would just let their law, the Sharia law, decide that conflict. Friends, any person that lives in America ought to be under the Constitution of the United States of America. That's not being biased. That's not being hatred. Full of hatred. That is being the fact that that was the intent of our forefathers. When you come to our country, you live under the Constitution of the United States. That's not a problem right now. But when they get to the third and fourth state of Islam, that will become a problem. I promise you. Now listen to this. Imagine you were a teenage girl in Pakistan. Your parents married you off when you were very young. The marriage is a disaster and you have no rights. You flee with your daughter to the U.S. You hide out for 2 years until the detective he hires finds you. In Pakistan, under the Islamic law, that means that obtaining a divorce is only available to a man, but never, of course, to a woman. He demands full custody of your daughter and he's accused you of adultery. Who do you think that the courts and Sharia law is going to listen to? Every Islamic nation. Remember I said 1.56 billion people in the world embraces Islam. 23% of the world's population endorses Islam. Now, when you look at Sharia, Sharia law is an Arabic term that literally means a path. And this term actually originated to this idea of a well-worn path made by camels leading to the watering places. Now, look at the Islamic application of that word. Just as water purifies and gives growth and development to all creation, so Sharia law gives growth to human relationships and to our development as trustees of Allah, according to Silcox. And he is actually right, 100% correct. Now, what I mean by all of that, listen to this. Arabic, for law, is the religious legal system. If somebody asks you, what is Sharia? Right here it is. It's the government or the governing of the members of the Islamic faith. It is derived from the Islamic precepts of Islam. That's particularly contained in Islam and the Hadith. Remember, the Hadith is the traditions that was passed down and recorded, and it's not on the same basis or same authority as the Quran, but it's very, very close. The term Sharia comes from the Arabic term or language, which means Sharia. And literally, it means a body of moral and religious law derived from religious prophecy as opposed to human obligation. Now, if you look at Sharia law, in America, Sharia law doesn't mean a whole lot to people. When you start talking about Sharia law, I taught this for 13 weeks in a school of preaching one time. They called me and they said, we want you to do a seminar on Islam for 13 weeks. I said, you really want 13 weeks of Islam? And I dealt 2 weeks with Sharia law. And when I was in India, I asked some of our Indian preachers, I gave them an assignment. I said, when you go back and you ask some of the Islamic people in your villages, what is Sharia law?
Well, because 80 to 85% of people in India are Hindus, and these guys are probably about 12 or 13%. They came back and they said they didn't know what Sharia law was. They'd heard of it, but they didn't know what it was. Now, when they become, and they'll never do that in India because of the structure and the culture of India, it will remain primarily a Hindu nation. But if they ever became the majority, they would know what Sharia law is, and you would know what Sharia law when they become the third and the fourth state of this progression in Islam. But notice, what do we mean by Sharia law? What does it involve? It involves crime, politics, marriage contracts, trade relations, religious prescriptions, even matters of sexual relationships, hygiene, diet, prayer, every day, everything. This is what Sharia law. Sharia law has a law for every aspect of Islam. Everything they do in their life is governed by Sharia. Now, someone asked me one time, they raised their hand in a public question and answer. They said, do you think that you can be a good American citizen and be a good Muslim? And I said, they don't go together. If you take the Quran, you obey what the Quran says, and you obey the Constitution of the United States, they don't go together. You can't be a good American citizen and take the Quran for face value for what it means. Now, some of you are probably saying, I don't know about that. Hey, friends, read it. Discuss it. Look up the definition of some words. You would be surprised. Now look to this adherence to Sharia law. It served as one of the distinguishing characteristics of the Muslim faith historically. It is, in its strictest definition, Sharia is considered in Islam as the infallible law of Allah. Listen to this. I met with two guys at Tennessee Tech. They were both Muslims. They were in the early 20s. They were civil engineer students. They were very intelligent. And I asked them, I said, is Islam the agenda one day for any and every nation to become a law of Sharia for that particular nation, country? Oh, yes, it's a much greater law. He said, if you really understood Sharia law, he said, you would think it's much greater than that of the Constitution of the United States of America. They even told me, they said, one day, Sharia law, if you really obeyed Sharia law, he said, man, you wouldn't have all this stealing and killing, and you wouldn't have all of this raping, because if you got caught stealing, they'd cut your arm off. I mean, that's some of the application to this that you'll see in just a minute. It is my conviction, based on what I have studied, and 1,400 years of history, that the basic principle is that Western society and Islamic society cannot coexist. Now, by that I mean this. Don't mean to be critical of them, but they cannot coexist. If you're going to be a practicing American citizen going by the Constitution of the United States of America, if you're going to be a practicing Muslim and you're going to obey the Quran, they cannot coexist. Now, number two, when Muslims become strong enough, they will demand Sharia law. It has happened. It's happening right now in Europe. You know why? Because Europe left the evangelistic state and they left the revolution state, and now they are in the consolidation state and full-blown Islamic state. And guess what? They are trying to implement Sharia law. Sharia law. That law makes women virtual prisoners in a man's house. They must wear the veil, and it makes them second-class citizens. I promise you that they do not look at a woman as made in the image and the likeness of Almighty God. They do not treat her equal to other man. When I was studying with those guys in Galatians 3:28, I pointed out that the Bible says, the Apostle Paul says, that there is neither male or female, Greek, there's neither Jew, there's neither bond or free, but we're all one in Christ Jesus. And I said, explain that verse to me. You know what the response to that was? The Quran doesn't say that.
So is the Quran greater than the Bible? Well, of course it is. If there's something in the Holy Bible that they don't agree with, they go to the Quran to support their view. Why would you think that women are lower second-class citizens and it takes the testimony of two women to equal that of one man's testimony in a court of law, in Sharia law? Why? Because the woman is not equal to the man. Now, I understand in the role of leadership in the New Testament church, they're not the same. I understand that. But my friends, in society, they are. Muslims want to see the law replaced by the Constitution of the United States. I have asked by way of internet. I've been talking to this guy in Syria and India that are Muslims. He got my email address and he emailed me back and forth. And I asked him, is the agenda of Islam world dominance? And he said, yes, world dominance. So Ross said in his book, and he's correct, and I believe also that one of our brothers in the Brotherhood went around everywhere doing debates. He said the same thing or doing discussions about it. And he said that they're going to try to do it by 2020. I talked about that yesterday. Won't ever happen. But the very idea that we're bringing literally thousands and thousands into this country and a hidden agenda is there. Somebody says, that's hate talk. That's not hate talk. Just look at the news. Look at the history. Read the Quran. Lady said, I can't watch the Quran, or I can't listen to the Quran. I can't watch the news. It just makes me so nervous. Brethren, we've been way too passive pertaining to this issue. I don't want you to leave ready to take your gun and go out and Walmart and shoot everyone that you see. That's not what I'm endorsing at all. Matter of fact, I'm not endorsing that we go out and tell them and call them names and tell them they don't belong in this country. That's our government's bringing them in here. I tell you what the responsibility of the New Testament church is to know what they believe, to know what they teach, and to be able to reach them, because they are becoming, if it's 8 to 12 million, someone told me that was a low number, maybe, I don't know, 8 to 12 million more Muslims in the United States of America than there are Methodists. In the United Kingdom, there are more Muslims than there are Baptists or Methodists. Don't tell me that's not a growing problem. We need to know and we need to understand. What does Sharia law actually state? Here are some examples. Offensive military jihad against non-Muslim is a communal religious obligation. It is an obligation that if you are in a Muslim country and they need you to go out and to fight in jihad, then you're obligated to strap on a bomb and blow up innocent people. You might say, well, I don't know about it. Look at the history. It's happening all around us. Look at what it says in the Quran. And you know why I put book, chapter, and verse of the Quran? Because some of you are saying, well, yeah, but you might have misquoted that. Fighting is prescribed for you. Slay them wherever they find you find them. Fight the idolaters ultimately. The idolaters, the unbelievers, those that would be reprobates, those that hate in their minds Islam. You either convert, you're going to be killed. You go, if you doubt what I'm saying, you go to Egypt or you go to Iraq, take your Bible, just show us how courageous you are. Take your Bible over there, show me how peaceful they really are, and stand on the street corner of Iraq and Iran. You do that for 1 year, and I tell you what, I'll get back up here and say next year that I was wrong. You won't be here to tell me anyway. I promise you. Notice this. When you look at the idea of fighting, I am convinced when you look at our Lord and what He said about the Pharisees, the scribes, and about the enemy, brethren, He wants us, and this is what Guy Wood says, quoting from Guy Woods, he said before he died that Islam is trying to convert the world to Islam by the sword. We're Christians use the sword of the Spirit. Brethren, the gospel is powerful, I promise you. Now, I looked at this a little bit yesterday about the penalty for a Muslim apostate.
someone who no longer endorses or embraces Islam and the tenets of Islam, what's going to happen to them? It's death. That's what the Quran says. Now, I talked about how we ought to be practicing church discipline. I'll be honest with you. A whole lot of these sessions at PTP, if I was in charge, they'd be on church discipline because we need it. But I don't embrace taking some of my unfaithful brethren and shooting them and killing them. That's exactly what they do. Nashville, Tennessee, they're trying to reach out to some Islam people, the Islamic community. I appreciate, folks told me that in this audience yesterday. I appreciate you doing that. That's commendable. But you know what else they said? There have been some people converted from Islam to New Testament Christianity, but they don't want to operate publicly because they're afraid they'll be killed. There's a brother that I believe his name is Akeem. He lives in Taylor, Michigan. You know him. You've heard about him. He's doing a lectureship right now at Ridge Road there in Michigan. He has done one at the Taylor Church in Taylor, Michigan. He went to one of our schools of preaching when he was converted. He found the book of John, I believe, at a yard sale. He thought that was all that there was in the book of John. And that guy, he was a Muslim. I haven't got a chance to meet him. I'm going to Michigan, and I want to sit down and talk to that guy and pick his brain. Now, you know, I admire him because he's working in the Dearborn, Michigan area, and he's trying to do all he can to reach out to those Muslims, and he's not afraid. He's not courageous. He is courageous. He's not afraid. He's courageous. He is concerned about the lost. You know what some of us would say? Someone told me yesterday, I said, boy, you better be careful. They will kill you. That's what's wrong, brethren. We're so intimidated. We're so afraid. It doesn't matter where we go, what we do. The God of heaven is going to be with us. He's going to help us. And if we get killed, it's far better to go be with the Lord, is it not? Is our faith not worth living for and dying for? I did send that guy an email. He didn't get it yet, but I had a lot of questions for him because I wanted to confirm from a brother in Christ. Now, I want you to notice this. A woman is only eligible to receive half the inheritance of a man. Now, this is Sharia law. Marriage may be forced on virgins by their father or their grandfather. A non-Arab man may not marry an Arab woman. Listen to this. A Muslim may not marry a woman who is a Zoroastrian. A Zoroastrian was one in about the 5th to 6th B.C. From Iraq, Iran. Zoroaster was the prophet, and they despise him. Muslims despise him. Neither can they marry a woman who is an idol worship, an apostate, or with one whose parent is a Jew or a Christian. Not do so with the approval of the Islamic faith. A Muslim woman cannot marry anyone but a Muslim. I want to pause just a moment. They got that right. They're smarter than we are. Brethren, we in the church, our children are marrying outside the body of Christ, outside the church of our Lord. And I can take you to many congregations where our brethren have left the faith because they married the wrong person. You know what Muslims say? You ought to marry a Muslim. They're wise, aren't they? Not the only thing they got right in my eyes, but they got that part right. I want you to notice this. A free Muslim may marry up to a free Muslim man may marry up to four women. I said this one place. I said, bless his heart. And all the women frowned and the men started laughing. But think about that. Why is the man elevated to such a high state and the lady degraded? I mean, this is Sharia law, I promise you. Sharia law. And look at some of these others. I'm going to have to speed up. Notice, retaliation is obligatory in most cases when someone is deliberately murdered except when a Muslim kills a non-Muslim. A Jew or a Christian kills a Muslim apostate, or a father or a mother kill their offspring. Retaliation is obligatory. Until you kill a Christian or you kill a Jew. Then you get, especially if you do that in practicing the jihadist, then you'll get paradise. The only sure way a Muslim knows he's going to heaven, because Allah can change his mind.
But the only sure way is in the Quran. The only sure way you can get to heaven and know you're going to heaven is if you give your life in war. And that's called jihad. The penalty for fornication or sodomy is being stoned to death. That's what one of the guys told me at Tennessee Tech. We were sitting there in his dorm. This lady that's a member of the church set this up for us. And he said, just think about it. Look at all the adultery. Look at all the fornication going on. And he said, you look at how America is, their morals is declining. He said, that doesn't happen in our countries where Sharia law is supreme. Because we stone them. Do we really want that in our country? I wish our morals were better. But brethren, I disagree that you catch someone or someone that's practicing fornication, that we ought to take them out and stone them to death. But that's exactly Sharia law. Notice the penalty for initial theft is amputation of the right hand. Subsequent thefts are penalized by further amputations of feet and hand. There was a guy, one of our preachers in India, told me that in their village, there was an Indian boy, about 14 years old, that was caught stealing from a family, a Muslim family, and before they could even take him to court or anything, they took a machete and cut his right arm off. That's Sharia law. And that's not even Sharia law that's being implemented in India, but yet that's what they live by, and that's what they would want you to live by. Slavery is permitted. People may be bribed to convert to Islam. I promise you, brethren, that a lot of people are faking their conversions. They are putting up they're trying to put some things up to distract from what real Islam is. I'll show you in just a minute what I'm talking about that as we go on. Beating a rebellious wife is permissible. I said that in a seminar, and all the men said amen. And I said, brethren, you've got, maybe next week we ought to do one on marriage and the home. Again, why in the world in Michigan, my good friend that goes to India with me, he worked in the prison system, and he said you would, with about 1,200 women. He was pretty high up. He said, you know, you'd be surprised how many women have been converted in that jail, in that prison, to Islam. And he said, if they get out and they practice this Islamic faith and are married to a Muslim, they could be beaten. Lying is permissible in the time of war. They will lie. It is, according to the Quran, they are permitted to lie in order to accomplish a defeat of the infidels, the unbelievers. And that's what we are. Anyone that's a non-Muslim is an infidel. Not only that, I want you to notice, Sharia is an intolerant system that threatens the Western ideas of liberty and justice for all. That's the reason I don't believe that Islam and the Constitution of the United States can be together. They cannot. If you implement Sharia law, it contradicts the Constitution of the United States of America. Brethren, I say that as a citizen of the United States of America because this system, Islam, is both religious and political. And I have a right to be political too. I'm a Christian. Just because I'm a Christian doesn't mean that I can't speak out against that which is wrong and which contradicts the principles of New Testament Christianity. We need to be doing more of that. Christians have gotten to the point that we are so passive. We need more John DeBerry's. We need more Sheila Butts. We need more people that's getting involved and trying to make a difference in our communities. Not only that, Sharia law views non-Muslims as second-class citizens. I sat on an airplane one time for 14 hours. I told you about this. And between two Muslims, and we had a real good talk. I was very polite to him. I had some lessons there on what Islam taught and the errors of it, and I was hoping they wouldn't see it, but I asked him some questions. You know, one of the things I asked him about Sharia law,
And I asked them first where they were from. One was from Indonesia, one was from Egypt. And I said, are you practicing Muslims? And they said, yes. And I said, tell me why I ought to be a Muslim. Tell me about Sharia law. You know what both of them said? Sharia law is, if every nation would practice Sharia law, there would be so little injustice and so little this immoral. He said, we don't even believe in drinking caffeine. I sat in there drinking coffee. I said, well, that's commendable. You don't believe in drinking coffee and caffeine. You don't believe in smoking and drinking alcohol. Man, that's commendable. But what about how you treat women? Oh, God, Allah put man above woman. He said, even your Bible says that. He said, I live in America. I said, do you think it would really be wise for Americans one day to implement Sharia law? He said, it is coming. Both of them said that. It is coming. It is a system of political, religious belief, strict code for governing Islam society, willed upon Allah by all, by the way of the Quran. I talked to her yesterday, and I'm not going to go recount all that about Allah and how that Allah is not the same God as Jehovah God, as Yahweh. Allah is a God that they believe could not have a son. God, Jehovah God, had a son, Jesus Christ. He was with the Father in the very beginning. They said, that's a lie. That's wrong. Absolutely wrong. If you believe that, he said, you're making God, Jehovah God, that you believe in, a lesser God. He said, we don't believe that. Well, I believe that's exactly what the Bible teaches. Imposed by social economic change or holy war, jihad. Now, not every Muslim. I saw one at Walmart one day, and I said, what do you think about jihad? And a guy that was a member of the church was there, and he said, are you crazy? He said, what are you doing to ask him about jihad? I said, well, I just asked. The woman, women can't talk to you. They won't talk to the man. But I asked the man, I said, what do you think about jihad? He said, in your country or our country? I said, well, where is your country? He said, well, I am originally from Syria. He said, I think it's a good thing in our country, but not in your country. Why? If it's a good thing in your country, why wouldn't it be a good thing in our country? Well, he said, not yet. Not yet. And every time someone says that, I said, would you mind if I could record that on my telephone? They won't let you. Friends, it is complete with politics, society, with all severe punishment, and I'm going to go through this rather quickly. It contradicts Western and international law. I promise you it does. It conflicts. You cannot be a good American citizen and be a good Muslim, practice Islam as the Bible and the Quran teaches. It can't do it. It enhances Islam and diminishes other. Friends, you know, I talked yesterday about how important it is living in America and practicing and living by the Constitution of the United States of America. And I talked about how that we're Christians. And I'm going to, in the very end, I'm going to talk about what's our responsibility as Christians to this false religion. But I want to, first of all, look at some principles for Islam, basis for all. Number one, principles of Islam, basis for all people, non-believers must submit to Islamic law. If you live in Egypt, you will practice Islamic law. If you live in all of those different nations, over 65 nations that are totally Islamic and that practice the Islamic law, the supreme law, which is not the Constitution, but Sharia law, and that they believe, not all of them, but primarily they believe that practicing jihad is a way to convert the non-believer. Just don't know how you convert them. You're going to kill them. But that's what they believe. Now, all laws of non-believers must be replaced with Sharia law. As a matter of fact, if you are a non-believer and you live in an Islamic state, you got to pay a tax for living in their country. And I'll talk about that in just a moment. Ancient religious sites must be destroyed to prevent corruption. Did you know when they go in and they take over a site and they take over a country like they're doing in Europe, like they've done all over these
different countries that used to be non-Islamic. You know, one of the things they do, they go destroy every religious site. Every one of them. Every church building, every religious institution, anything that is linked to Christianity, what they do, they destroy it. History tells us that. Read it. You know why they do that? Where it won't ever be used again. Non-Muslims must buy what we call protection. It's called a jizma tax, as a yearly tax that's historically levied by Islamic states for those that are non-Muslim subjects. In other words, they got to pay not only that tax, but they also got to pay the zakat tax. The zakat tax is a tax that is used as one of the five pillars of faith. So here is if you are a Muslim, you've got to pay the zakat tax. Now, if you pay that goes to the poor. That's not a bad thing. We pay taxes and it goes to a lot of different things. A lot of different things I don't agree with. I promise you. But here, if you're a non-Christian, you've got to pay the other tax. Now, notice this. When you look, and I want to go back to that just a minute. When whole civilization will completely take over art, literature, entertainment, law, history, names, customs, food, dress, language. They'll take it all over. If you get on the PTP website, and I believe it's lesson number 2, Sirach tells us how that it's going to take place. How are they going to infiltrate America and take over America? They have a hidden agenda. Oh, they don't get on. You'll never see it on TV. Hey, Islam's coming, and they want to take over America. And, oh, we think they're going to do it in about 30 years. They don't say that. You know how they're going to do it? Number one, through the school systems. And I could give you example after example. I did one of them in Putnam County, Tennessee, where that the school board permitted different Muslim children to go in a room toward Mecca and pray 3 times a day during the school session. They go 5 times, but while they're in school. And I could go on and tell you examples in Nashville, Tennessee, where that the second language now is Arabic. Arabic, and they're actually gone and training these Arabic children in English, and they're trying to teach them, even using some of the Arabic material. In Sparta, Tennessee, there was a big uproar about that. And I went to one of their meetings about what they were trying to implement. That went to the wayside. But what I'm saying is, it's all around us, and they have a hidden agenda. They're going to do it by infiltrating our school system. They're doing it by infiltrating our politics. They're doing it by infiltrating some tax dollars. You'll be surprised at how much Saudi Arabia sends to these different colleges. And I'll show you in just a minute. It blew my mind. Muslims work for other Muslims only. Muslim women are supposed to only marry Muslim men. No inheritance chain for non-Muslim. Only Muslim and Muslim witness is okay. Flogging for false witnesses against Islam. And we just keep going on and on. This will be on the website. Fornication is punishable by stoning. Drinking alcohol punished by lashing. I asked those guys, I said, so you don't drink at all? No. No. We're faithful Muslims. We would never do that. We do not curse. We do not smoke. Man, that's commendable. And I told them that. I said, I really appreciate that about it. I wish that's all they practiced. Theft punished by amputation. Women, no skin, strictly enforced. We know all that. I want to give you 5 areas of Sharia law. Here it is. Number one, the belief that Allah, His angels, His books, His prophets, the day of judgment, and the decrees of God. Of course, you know, the 5 pillars of faith. If you're going to be a faithful Muslim, accepted by the Muslim community, you've got to believe in Allah. You've got to believe that Muhammad, who was a false prophet, is a true prophet in their minds. And you've got to confess that you believe that Muhammad is the last prophet of God, of Allah. Number two, that morality is giving good counsel, humility, patience, and so forth. Devotions, the 5 pillars, the alms, the pilgrimage to Mecca, and that pilgrimage is only if you can afford it. Yeah, everyone doesn't have to go, but they're supposed to go if they can afford it. Now, look at number four. Number four, the transactions, business law, marriage, divorce, and dispute. Everything is controlled by Sharia law.
punishment, stoning, amputation, lashing, retaliation. Everything is controlled by Sharia law. Look at jihad. Don't have a whole lot of time. The literal meaning of jihad is a struggle or an effort, and it means much more than just a holy war. Brethren, I have argued with my own faithful brethren that they have read that all Muslims believe that jihad is just a spiritual struggle. My good friend that lives in Michigan, when I had the debate, he stayed at my house and we discussed this, and he said, just like there's a lot of liberals today that do not take the Bible literal, they don't believe they have to obey what the Bible says. He says, that's kind of the way that some Muslims are. Some Muslims, no doubt, don't believe that they have to obey the Quran, and what the Quran says is all figurative. And he said, but a faithful Muslim believes in obeying exactly what the Quran says. Just like we believe, if you're a faithful Christian, you're going to obey exactly what the Bible says. And I believe he's exactly right. Muslims use the word jihad to describe three different kinds of struggles. Here it is. Number one, a believer's internal struggle to live out the Muslim faith as well as possible. I believe when you're at the very beginning state, at the evangelistic state, as they are here in America, I believe that's probably what some Muslims believe. Maybe a lot of them believe that. But number two, the struggle to build a good Muslim society. And notice this. Here is the third one. The struggle to defend Islam with force if necessary. That's exactly what bin Laden, that's exactly what a lot of those leaders over there have done. Someone says, well, they're the radicals. Many people become radicals when they become the majority and not the minority. They are in the minority. What's going to happen when they become the majority? Someone says they'll never do that. Who would have thought they'd been 8 to 10, 12 million people today that would embrace Islam? When we're bringing them in over here by the truckloads in Shelbyville, Tennessee, over 250 at one time that will not even obey the laws of Shelbyville, Tennessee. I've watched it on, I've got it on someone sent it to me also, that I've watched the recording of it. And they said, we didn't want them. They didn't have a choice. They got them anyway. See, what's taking place is sometimes beyond our power and control. Now, I want to go on as we go through this. I want to notice that Muslims are never assured of redemption. In fact, Allah could change his mind. Wouldn't it be sad that you serve a God, a Jehovah God, that cannot keep his promises? That's sad, brethren. Two times in your New Testament, the Bible says God can't lie. And when God says you obey the gospel, you live a faithful Christian life, you're going to heaven. You know what Allah says, what they say Allah says? He can change his mind. There's one exception. The only surefire way you know you're going to heaven, and it's heaven bound, is in the service of Allah. And martyrdom is welcomed event to many. You believe that? It's what I call a ticket to heaven. You want to go to heaven? Here it is. Jihad means war against kafirs and derived from the word mujahada, signifying warfare to establish the region. Jihada is a communal obligation. And I'm going to go past this because I've only got 4 seconds. Jihad. Look at some of these accounts right here. You look at some of those accounts. This is only in, 6 days? 43 attacks, 320 killed, 393 injured, 5 suicide blasts in 13 different countries. Did you know, my friends, that Saudi Arabia is spending $50 million in the U.S. to promote Islam? And they are sending literally millions and millions of dollars to Harvard University, to University of Arkansas, to University of California, maybe send it to other universities. I don't know. You know why they're doing that? They're trying to promote Islam by saying that they are a peaceful religion. What's our obligation? Pray. Get involved. Go vote. Number 3, try to convert. Engage in a study when given an opportunity. If you're on Facebook, don't make derogatory comments about it. Try to get involved and say things that are right and try to teach people. Show love and kindness. I heard a brother say one time, you ought to line them all up, shoot them down. I disagree with that. I don't think that ought to be our attitude. I think our attitude ought to be, well, to stand up, be educated, speak out against them, love them, try to teach them. But also, do not give in to their hidden agenda. Thank you so much for being here today.

0: Thank you for tuning in to our Bible study program entitled Christ Mind in You, Philippians 2:5. This program is brought to you by Nathan Church of Christ in Nathan, Arkansas.
1: Welcome to Christ Mind in You, Philippians 2:5. Hebrews 12:2, the writer says, looking to Jesus, the author and finisher of the faith. Christ is the author of the book, the New Testament. And Hebrews 1:2 says, God has spoken to us in these last days by His Son. So when you and I read the New Testament, we're reading the mind of Christ. It is Christ speaking to us through the Holy Spirit given word through the writers, the apostles, and prophets. My name is Gene Jester, and I preach in Southwest Arkansas at Nathan Church of Christ, Saratoga Southside Church of Christ, and teach at McCaskill Church of Christ. And we want to thank Nathan for helping sponsor this program and KTSS-TV for filming these programs and using them in the cable system in Southwest Arkansas and Northeast Texas, and also in GBN for carrying this on the Great Gospel Broadcast Network. Before we go into our study today, let's go to God in prayer. Our Father who art in heaven, hallowed be thy great name. We thank you for the kingdom. We thank you for Jesus Christ and for his great love that we can be in the redeemed, the precious body, the blood-bought church of Christ. We pray that all who are listening will choose to be saved by Jesus in obedience to his gospel. We ask your continued blessings of daily bread. Please forgive each Christian as we repent and pray. Give us power to be victorious over Satan's temptations. Bless the Church of Christ. Bless our homes and marriages. Protect and nourish our children. Help the sick, the aged, the lonely, and the grieved. Be with the sick and the lonely. Save us in heaven, we pray in Jesus' holy name. Amen. Today we'll continue on in 2 Timothy 3, sin number 16 on Paul's list of the spiritual rebels, the false teachers of his day. Another one of their sinful qualities was heady, which means arrogant or stubborn, unteachable. As I say in Southwest Arkansas language, bullheaded. We're going to have about three more lessons on this thought.

what Paul preached and Barnabas would fulfill, or Paul and Silas in this case, would fulfill what the prophet said was coming. Today, you and I just read the Bible and learn, look especially at the New Testament because of the being the law of Christ, the new law. And so, if we're like them, we won't be hard-headed, we won't be stubborn, we'll be teachable. You know, if we look at another great man who was lost, but he was a good man and became, I'm hoping, a great Christian, and his name was Cornelius in Acts chapter 10. Cornelius, in his work before he became a Christian, was, and I don't know how long after that, it doesn't say, was lived in Caesarea, seacoast town, the headquarters of this area for the Roman Empire. He was a centurion of the band called the Italian Band. He was over 100 soldiers. He was a captain of 100 soldiers. Spiritually, it says he was, one, a devout man. Two, one that feared God with all his house. Brother Jackson said he was a God-fearer. Three, he gave much alms to the people. And four, he prayed to God always. Being a God-fearer, he thinks meant that he was not a proselyte to the Jewish religion as such. He was not a Jew either. He was a Gentile and a Roman soldier over other soldiers. But he respected the God of heaven. Somewhere he had learned something about him, either through the patriarchal laws being passed down from Adam and Eve and Noah's descendants, or through the Jews in their teachings. But he had a respect and a fear and a reverence for Almighty God. And he was a devout, good-charactered man who also had a charitable heart. He gave alms to people. He wanted to help people. And he was a prayerful man. And now we're going to look at a special case here. This is the first Gentile conversion. The Jews were converted into the Church of Christ beginning in Acts 2 in A.D. 33. Around 40 A.D., the Gentiles, the door is opened to the Gentiles by the Lord through the Apostle Peter. You know, the Lord told Peter back in, and the other apostles back in Matthew 16, upon this rock I'll build my church, and the gates of hell shall not prevail against it. And that's the fact that Peter confessed he was the Christ, the Son of God. And then he tells him that I'm going to give you the keys of the kingdom. So Peter got to preach the gospel the first time, opened the door to the church, to the Jews, back in Acts 2. And then in Acts 10, he opens the door to the Gentile world. It was in those two occasions that the Holy Spirit baptism was administered by Christ from heaven, fulfilling his promise in Luke 24 and Acts chapter 1 and other places. And only to those apostles, including later on Paul, called out due season, and then to the Gentiles represented by Cornelius' household, is the Holy Spirit baptism given, just to these two representatives of all flesh, Jew and Gentile. But Peter will be preaching, and they'll receive this. Cornelius and his family and friends will receive this baptism of the Holy Spirit as a special sign, proving that God accepted the Gentiles too, because the Jews didn't, up until that time, didn't believe they ought to fool with the Gentiles. But this good man here, Cornelius, saw in a vision, evidently about the ninth hour of the day, an angel of God coming into him and saying to him, Cornelius, and he looked on him. He was afraid and said, what is it, Lord? And he said to him, thy prayers and thine alms are come up for a memorial before God. He said, I've been looking at how many good things you've done, Cornelius, and I've been hearing your prayers. And now send men, now not here in the sense of as a child of God at that time, but just God sees and hears everything. He knows exactly what the lost are saying and doing. And now send men to Joppa and call for one Simon whose surname is Peter. He lodges with one Simon a tanner whose house is by the seaside, and he shall tell thee what thou oughtest to do. You see, Joppa was on the seacoast also of the Mediterranean Sea. It was south of Caesarea, I think it was, best I remember looking at the map. And so some 30 miles away, I think, he sent from Caesarea, he sent men to go down to get Peter at Simon the Tanner's house by the seaside, and he will tell you what you ought to do. Notice, the way God chose to save this man was by the message being spoken by the preacher. God put this treasure in earthen vessels. God said, go into all the world and preach the gospel to every creature. He that believeth and is baptized shall be saved. He that believeth not shall be condemned. Mark 16, 15 and 16. It was God's chosen method to use people, men, to preach. And so that's his method of spreading the truth so men can learn how to be saved and obey him and be saved by Christ. So he's going to tell him what to do, Cornelius was told by the angel. When the angel departed, Cornelius asked two of his household servants and devout soldier to go, and he told them what had happened, to go to Joppa on the morrow. They went, they drew nigh there to Joppa. Peter was upon the housetop at the sixth hour, which is noontime, went up there to pray, and he became very hungry, and he fell into a trance. And he saw heaven open and a certain vessel descending out of heaven like it had been a great ship.

Eaten at the four corners, let down to the earth, and had all manner of four-footed beasts, the wild beasts, and the creeping things, and the fowls of the air. And there came a voice to Peter, said, "Rise, Peter, kill and eat." Peter said, "Not so, Lord. I've never eaten anything that's common or unclean." Well, what Peter was being told here was, you get ready to accept what you have thought previously was unclean. You're going to go to the Gentile world. You're going to go over and convert these Gentiles. And the voice spake to him the second time, and told him what God's called clean, you don't call common. And three times this happened, and then it was caught up into the sky. And Peter doubted about what this meant. And about that time, here came a man which came from Cornelius, made inquiry at Simon's house, and stood before the gate, and called and asked whether Simon, whose surname of Peter, was there. And Peter thought on the vision, and the Spirit said to him, "You go, three men are seeking you. You go down and go with them, not doubting, for I have sent them." Then Peter went down to the men which were sent to him from Cornelius, and said, "Behold, I am whom you seek. What is the cause wherefore you are come?" And they said, "Cornelius, the centurion, a just man, one that feared God, and of good report among all the nation of the Jews, was warned by God, by an holy angel to send, warned from God, by an holy angel to send for thee unto his house, and to hear words of thee." Again, mentioning the message was going to be spoken by Peter. "Then called he them in, and lodged them, and the morrow Peter went away from them, and certain brethren from Joppa accompanied him." He had carried six Jews with him for witnesses. And on the morrow, after they entered into Caesarea, I want you to notice especially verse 24, 27, and 33. And see how teachable Cornelius and his family and his friends were. Not hard-headed, not stubborn at all, not heady. On the morrow, after they entered into Caesarea, and Cornelius waited for them, had called together his kinsmen and near friends. Think about that. He was diligently waiting to hear what God was going to tell him to do to be saved. He also got his kinfolks to come with him to his house. He must have a good-sized house. And his near friends were gathered there that day. And I'm going to look at verse 27 and jump down to verse 33. Then we'll go back to what was in the chronological order. As he talked with him, he went in and found many that were come together. Many were come together. These people wanted to know how to be a Christian, how to please God, and how to go to heaven, how to live forever. And then down in verse 33, therefore, Cornelius told him, "Are we all here present before God?" We're all here present. We know in the sight of God. "To hear all things are commanded thee by God," or of God. We're here, all of us, to hear what all things God says. He commands us to do. Everybody there had that attitude. Oh, how wonderful it'd be if all 7,500,000,000 people on this earth today were that teachable. Wanted to know what God wanted them to do to be a Christian and go to heaven. I love the attitude of Cornelius and his friends and family. Go back there in verse 25. Peter came in. Cornelius met him, fell down at his feet to worship him. Peter said, "Oh, no, stand up. I myself am a man. You don't worship men. You worship God only." That's been a problem over the years. The Neros of the world, the Roman Emperor, wanted people to bow down to his image. Third Domitian up in John the Apostle's day up in the 90s A.D. We don't bow down before men. We respect all men. We honor all men. We honor the king, but we bow down to God. Our allegiance is to Jesus Christ, our Lord and King, and the head of the church. Well, Peter told me, you know, it's been an unlawful thing for the Jew to keep company with the Gentile. And God told me, showed me that I was to come to see you by this vision I had. And so he said, "Cornelius, thy prayer is heard, your honor." That's what Cornelius is telling him now. "And you send over for Peter, and he'll speak to thee." Again, the third time he's mentioned the speaking process, the teaching, the preaching of the word of God. "So immediately therefore," Cornelius said, "I sent to thee," verse 33, "thou hast done well done that thou art come. Now therefore, we all present, here present before God to hear all things are commanded thee of God." And then Peter starts preaching. Peter opened his mouth and said, "Of the truth, I perceive that God is no respecter of persons. I realize now that God wants Jew and Gentile saved, both. But in every nation," friends, I'm saying this to you, telling you this, reading this part, because I want everybody in the world who might be watching this to realize the God of heaven who made you loves you, and he wants you saved. He wants you into his church. He wants you to obey him and be his child and live forever with him in your new body in the judgment day. "In every nation, he that feareth him and worketh righteousness is accepted with him. And the word which God sent to the children of Israel, preaching peace, but Jesus Christ, he is Lord of all. That word I say, you know, which was published throughout all Judea, began from,
from Galilee after the preaching of John the Baptist, which laid the way for Christ's coming. How God anointed Jesus of Nazareth with the Holy Ghost and with power, who went about doing good and healing all that were oppressed of the devil, for God was with him. And we're witnesses of all these things which he did both in the land of the Jews and Jerusalem, whom they slew and hanged on a tree, the crucifixion of Christ for our sins. Him God raised up the third day and showed him openly, resurrection, not to all the people but to the witnesses, apostles especially, say, chosen by God, even to us, Peter said, who did eat and drink with him after he rose from the dead. And to give him through that all prophets witness, that through his name whosoever believeth in him shall receive remission of sins. While Peter yet spake these words, the Holy Ghost fell on them, as he's going to say over in Acts chapter 11 to the Jews. The Holy Ghost fell on them as it did on us at the beginning, like the apostles in Acts chapter 2, 8 years before. He went ahead then, he mentioned him believing, and then he tells him in verse 48, he commands them there, Peter commands that household, to be baptized in the name of the Lord. Over in Acts 11, when he's repeating this in verse 18, God granted to the Gentiles repentance unto life. So I see the Gentiles believed, they repented, and they were baptized, just like the Jews did in Acts 2, 36 through 47, just like the Jews did to be saved. Friends, our time is up. We're here because we love you and God loves you and Christ died for your soul. Please tune in next week, same time.

0: Hello, my name is Griffin Collins, and I have an exciting announcement. 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
1: It's 60 degrees.

0: Hello and welcome again to Counterpoint. I'm Mike Hixon, and as always, I have with me Brother B.J. Clark. B.J., so good to be with you today.
1: Good to be with you.
0: B.J., today we want to talk about a problem that no doubt is common to a lot of folks, the problem of anxiety. And I know that the Bible teaches us that we're not to worry, that we're not to be filled with anxiety. As a matter of fact, in Matthew chapter 6, three times, beginning in verse 25, Jesus says, in a very plain and succinct way, do not worry. And then couched within that text, he asked this question, why do you worry? We understand the problem associated with worry, or the problems maybe, and yet the tendency is to worry. Right. How do we counter all of that?
1: One thing that helps is to realize that we have God on our side. If that's the case with us, then I can handle anything and conquer everything. You know, it's interesting, when I was a little boy, I was sometimes scared and afraid, but when I knew that my dad was with me, I felt like everything was going to be all right. And I remember we took our family to one of those caverns, and when they get you down into the deep, dark part of the caverns, of course, that's when they turn the lights out to show you how dark, dark can be. Our oldest son was a toddler then. And when those lights went out, he started shrieking and wailing. It wasn't hard to find him. I just reached in the piercing sound. There he is. And I'm holding him. Now, it's still dark, but he starts to simmer down, and the whimpering starts to go away. Why? This darkness is still around him. But he says, my father is with me. And he knew that as long as I held him in my arms, so to speak, everything was going to be okay. And the Bible teaches this principle of, you know, David says, I've been young, now old, but I've never seen the righteous forsaken nor his seed begging for bread, Psalm 37 and verse 25. And so when you know that God is with you, that takes a whole lot of the fear away.
0: It really does. You know, as you were talking, one of the passages that came to mind, Psalm 139, and you talked about the presence of your father and your presence with your son. And you know, in Psalm 139, the psalmist talks about the omniscience of God, the fact that he's all-knowing, and then he talks about the omnipresence of God. And really, he begins to make a series of statements that show there's nowhere we can go to escape the presence of God. And that ought to help quell our fears to some extent, should it not?
1: Absolutely, right.
0: BJ, as we talk about worry and anxiety, why do you think people worry? What do you think is the taproot of worry or anxiety in the world today?
1: Well, I think that it's fear and or uncertainty and wondering how this is all going to turn out. We want to know the future right now, and we can't. That's why the old statement has been invented. We don't know what the future holds.
0: That's right.
1: But we do know who holds the future. And that's why statements like Jesus made in Matthew 28, and lo, I'm with you always, even to the end of the world. And then you couple with that statements like you find in Hebrews chapter 13, which is really, if you stop and think about it, still just every bit as much needed by us. He says in verse number 6, verse 5 actually, let your conduct be without covetousness and be content with such things as you have, for he has said, I will never, in the original language, it most literally could be translated, I will never, no, never leave thee. And in the English language, we try to avoid the double negatives, but in the Greek here, he's saying, I will never, no, never leave thee nor forsake thee, so that we may boldly say, the Lord is my helper. I will not fear what man shall do unto me. And so this idea that the Lord is with me is going to assist me as I go through life, because when I worry, I just turn it over to God and let him deal with it.
0: Yeah, you know, I think that's a great observation. In the book of Joshua, I always think about God coming to Joshua and making the statement as recorded in verse 2, Moses, my servant, is dead. And no doubt that must have gotten his attention.
1: Oh, yes.
0: And now Joshua is the man to assume this mantle of leadership among the children of Israel. Moses had been the great leader, lawgiver of ancient Israel, and now Joshua is going to be entrusted with leading God's people into the promised land. Mm-hmm. And that was no small feat or task. And so God, in his infinite wisdom, makes some statements that I think help to reinforce the fact that he'll be with Joshua in this awesome task. He said, for example, in verse 6, "Be strong of good courage, for to this people you shall divide as an inheritance the land which I swore to their fathers to give them. Only be strong, very courageous, that you may observe to do according to all the law which Moses, my servant, commanded you. Do not turn from it from the right hand or to the left, that you may prosper wherever you go." And then in verse 9, he says, have I not commanded you, be strong of good courage, do not be afraid, nor be dismayed. And then I love this. He said, for the Lord your God is with you wherever you go. Now, you know, for somebody that's about to assume an awesome task, to know that God is saying, look, wherever you go, you stay with my word and I'll stay with you and I'll be with you wherever you go. That ought to have been tremendous comfort.
1: And you think about the Apostle Paul, who if anyone had something about which to worry, you would think it would be Paul. But he said in Philippians chapter 4 in verse 6, "Be anxious for nothing, but in everything by prayer and supplication with thanksgiving, let your requests be made known unto God." And then what's interesting, the same Apostle Paul in 2 Timothy 4 says, at my first trial, he said, no man stood with me. All men forsook me. But then he says in 2 Timothy 4, but the Lord stood with me, and I will never leave you nor forsake you. The Lord stood with me and strengthened me.
0: That's right.
1: And that is the thing that got him through. You think about the things about which people worry, food, shelter, clothing, things of that nature. And Jesus in the Sermon on the Mount made it crystal clear that if we'll just seek God first and do the things that he's asked us to do, then what will we have? All these things, well, what things are in the context of the discussion? The food, the shelter, the clothing, he says, will be added unto you.
0: That's right. Well, you know, Jesus said, your heavenly Father knows you have need of these things. It's not as if God needs to be reminded, oh, by the way, I need food, clothing, and shelter. God knows that.
1: Right.
0: And God is here to supply, to help. And you know, you mentioned Philippians chapter 4 in verse 7. Paul said, and the peace of God, which passeth all understanding. Now you think about that. Paul is saying, in nothing be anxious, in nothing be worried. And I think that, you know, there's a tendency among many people to worry or to be anxious over things that really and truly they have absolutely no control over.
1: That's right.
0: Think about the time that people consume fretting and worrying about things that in reality they can't do anything about.
1: Mm-hmm. I remember reading this statement said, worry is like a rocking chair. It gives you something to do, but it doesn't take you anywhere. And so, you know, you just do engage in a lot of activity, but you end up in the same place, rocking back and forth. And God is able to take our circumstances and make them work out for us. And you mentioned the birds of the field, or the birds of the air, I should say, the fowls of the air. He says, they sow not, they don't reap, they don't go out and plant a crop.
0: That's right.
1: How many of them get up and say, oh, I'm so worried about whether I'm going to find food today? They just go out and do their part knowing that there's going to be something there. And if they don't get up and worry, and they're, you know, animals or birds or mammals or whatever the case might be, which in the circumstance, they know or they do what they do by instinct. They've not been educated about the promises of God, but they just do what they do by instinct, and there's enough.
0: That's right.
1: If we've been educated about these things and we're above those things, then certainly we should not be fearful.
0: And you know, you mentioned the birds of the air and the fact that the Heavenly Father feeds them. And I love what he asked in verse 26, are you not of more value than they? We are the crown of God's creation. You know, when God surveyed his creation, he said, behold, it's very good.
1: Right.
0: And to think that if he's going to take care of the birds, the fowl of the air, surely he's going to take care of us.
1: Absolutely.
0: You know, in Matthew chapter 10, Jesus said, the very hairs of your head are numbered. God has that kind of knowledge about each of his creation.
1: Mm-hmm.
0: And so, you know, to know that there's a loving God in heaven, as you said a moment ago, he's not going to leave us. He's not going to forsake us. You know, sometimes, BJ, I think people, they tend to worry over their past mistakes and their failures, and they live in despondency. And then there are those that, you know, they live in the past, and then they fret over the future, and it robs them of the present.
1: It really does.
0: And you know, how do we get beyond living in, or I guess maybe being paralyzed by, right. by worry or anxiety.
1: You know, the Apostle Paul I mentioned earlier could have lived in such worry about his past mistakes and sins that it could have paralyzed him for the present and the future. But he said in Philippians 3 that he forgot those things that were behind, meaning that he was putting them behind him. He says, "Brethren, I don't count myself to have apprehended. This one thing I do, forgetting those things which are behind, reaching forth unto those things which are before, I press toward the mark for the prize of the high calling of God in Christ Jesus." And then he says in verse number 15, "Let as many as be perfect be thus minded." And he says, "Walk by the same rule." And he speaks of the fact that we have a Savior in heaven and we're looking for him to come back someday and to help us. This same Apostle Paul was the one who, in the midst of the most dire circumstances, said the Lord was going to give him a crown of life. He knew that he was taken care of no matter what happened.
0: BJ, do you think sometimes that worry or anxiety is a lack of trust
1: yes.
0: or faith on
1: yeah.
0: our part? You know, the Bible says we walk by faith and not by sight. When I look at the life of the Apostle Paul, I see somebody that was literally walking by faith.
1: Mm-hmm.
0: And he understood that he was under the protective banner of Almighty God, the umbrella of God. And yet it seems as if sometimes we lack that kind of faith or fortitude.
1: Mm-hmm.
0: You know, the disciples on one occasion said, "Lord, increase our faith." Is there a correlation in building our faith and studying and meditating on the truths of God?
1: Without question, faith comes by hearing and hearing by the Word of God, Romans 10:17. And you know, there's some people who the first time anything happens that's unpleasant in their lives, they start questioning God. And we've mentioned the Apostle Paul, but he's such a great example. Imagine that you and I had gone through any of these things, much less all of them. Paul says that he had been, verse 23 of 2 Corinthians 11, in stripes above measure, in prisons more frequent, in deaths often he'd faced death. Of Jews, 5 times received I 40 stripes save one. 3 times he said he was beaten with rods. Once he was stoned. Thrice he suffered shipwreck. A night and a day he'd been in the deep. In journeyings often, in perils of waters, in perils of robbers, in perils by mine own countrymen. I know some people that would read this, say, "I'm not even going to go out of the house if I had to deal with all of this, even some of this stuff."
0: Right.
1: This was Paul's everyday life, and yet he trusted God to be. In this same book, in 2 Corinthians chapter 6, he makes this wonderful statement about this. He said, look, he says, we are in afflictions, we're in necessities, we're in distresses. Verse 4, we're in stripes, in imprisonments, in tumults, in labors, in watchings. He says all of these things, and yet he says, as sorrowful, verse 10, yet always rejoicing.
0: That's right.
1: As poor, yet making many rich, meaning spiritually we're in making people have a better life. I have nothing, but I possess all things. So the attitude of gratitude that Paul had enabled him to get through the tough times because he knew that there was hope.
0: That's right. You know, you mentioned 2 Corinthians, and then back in chapter 4, Paul said in verse 8, we are hard-pressed on every side,
1: yes.
0: but he said, we're not crushed. We are perplexed, but not in despair. Persecuted, but not forsaken. Struck down, but not destroyed. And you just see mm-hmm. this optimism. And then he goes on to say, always caring about in the body the dying of the Lord Jesus, that the life of Jesus also may be manifested in us. He said, for we who live are always delivered to death for Jesus' sake, that the life of Jesus also may be manifested in our mortal flesh. Paul was an amazing man.
1: He really was.
0: And you think about somebody that walked hand in hand with God day in and day out. And you mentioned 2 Corinthians chapter 11, then chapter 12. He talks about this thorn in the flesh. Don't you think that one of the things that God taught him was to deepen his trust and dependence upon him?
1: Absolutely. In fact, he knew that there was something better on the other side. In fact, he put it this way in Philippians 1. He said, if I live, it's for Christ. If I die, it's gain. I get to be with Christ,
0: That's
1: which
0: right.
1: is far better. But he says he was in a strait betwixt two. He didn't want to leave the blessings of helping others find Christ, but he also wanted to be with Christ someday because it was far better. But he knew that the Lord, the righteous judge, would give him a crown of life, and not him only, but all that love is appearing, 2 Timothy chapter 4 and verse 8 and following.
0: That's a great point. You know, and one of the great men to study and to read about, a person who, you know, faced not just mountaintop experiences, but also was in the valley of despair on many occasions, David.
1: Yeah.
0: And you know, in Psalm 57, David said, "Be merciful to me, O God, be merciful to me, for my soul trusts in you." And then I love what he says in verse 2, "In the shadow of your wings I will make my refuge until these calamities have passed by." And I see someone who could have easily been consumed with worry and fear. I mean, you think about his dealings with Saul and then later his own son Absalom, who tried to subvert the kingdom from him. And yet there was this deep resolve to trust in God come what may.
1: Absolutely. Same author you just mentioned, back in Psalm 55, David wrote this, "Cast thy burden," verse 22, "upon the Lord, and he shall sustain thee. He shall never suffer the righteous to be moved." In fact, Psalm 1 has a statement that's foundational to the rest of the book. It says, "The righteous man's like a tree planted where? By the waters." Mm-hmm. Now, we have such a spoiled situation compared to folks back in the Bible times. We go to our faucet, we turn on a switch and lift up a lever, and here comes the water right to our glass. They had to go out and get it, and a lot of times it just wasn't readily available. Mm-hmm. And so they were constantly situating themselves near places where water was available. To be like a tree planted by the waters right there, and the flourishing. And there's a song we sang growing up, I shall not be moved.
0: Great
1: because
0: song.
1: I love that song because it shows that God has fixed us in a position where we're in a position to receive his blessings regularly.
0: So true, so true. You know, we talk about anxiety and worry, and I think couched within that is, as you mentioned a moment ago, fear. We're afraid. David, the same person we're talking about, between Psalm 55 and Psalm 57 and Psalm 56, David said in verse 3, "Whenever I am afraid, I will trust in you."
1: Yeah.
0: "In God, I will praise his word. In God, I put my trust. I will not fear." And then he says, "What can flesh do to me?"
1: Mm-hmm.
0: He raises that question.
1: Yeah.
0: And he goes on to just express his tremendous trust in Almighty God. And maybe that's what we need to do, is to redirect those fears back to trusting in the Lord, as Solomon said, with all of our heart. Not lean unto our own understanding, but in all our ways acknowledge him. And the Bible says he will direct our paths.
1: And you know, to think eternally is one of the best ways to overcome worry and fear, because Jesus said in Matthew 10:28, "Fear not them which kill the body."
0: That's right.
1: "But after that, have no more they can do to you, but rather fear him which is able to kill both body and soul in hell," meaning you keep your mind on eternal realities, and you set your affection, as Paul would put it in Colossians 3, on things above, not on things on the earth. And then he mentions in Colossians 3:4, where Christ, who is our life, is there. And right there in Colossians, he talks about how there's a peace that is available to us. And we need to be reminded, look at this wonderful statement here in verse number 14. "Above all these things, put on charity." And then verse 15, "Let the peace of God rule in your hearts."
0: That's good.
1: When we set our affection on things above, then we're putting off things like anger and wrath and malice and all these things, and we're trusting in God, knowing that he's going to see us through.
0: That's a great antidote right there for anxiety. You know, BJ, you mentioned this eternal perspective of life, and really Paul carried that throughout his time here on earth as a Christian. You know, in 2 Corinthians chapter 4, he said, "We do not lose heart, even though the outward man perisheth." He said, the inward man is being renewed day by day.
1: Right.
0: And then in verse 17, it's an oddity to me that he would say, "For our light affliction, which is but for a moment." You just read 2 Corinthians chapter 11, and the guy's been in the valley of trial and tribulation. But he said, "It's working for us a far more exceeding and eternal weight of glory, while we do not look at the things which are seen, but at the things which are not seen. And I think that's the difference right there, as you said a moment ago. Paul said, our citizenship, our commonwealth is in heaven.
1: You know, I've quoted many times and preached many times from Matthew 6, where we've already been, where Jesus said in verse 25, take no thought for your life, what you'll eat or drink or what you'll wear, et cetera, et cetera. But I never stopped to notice the connection between what led into this. In verse 19, leading into this very discussion, he's saying, don't lay up yourself for yourselves treasures upon the earth. Think heavenly. Center your mind on spiritual things, and that prepares you to take the bad things that happen in life, such as thieves breaking through and stealing from you, or moth and rust corrupting your garments or whatever. When you've laid up treasures in heaven, you don't worry about earthly market things that are happening, and you don't worry about all these earthly things, because you realize, hey, this world is not my home. I'm just passing through. That's my right. Treasures are laid up somewhere beyond the blue. Peter would put it this way. Seeing then that all these things, earthly things, shall be dissolved, what manner of persons ought you to be in all holy conversation and godliness? And then right on the heels of that very thing in 2 Peter chapter 3, he discusses in verse number 14 that this is... he puts it this way, wherefore, beloved, seeing that you look for such things, be diligent that you may be found of him in peace, without spot and blameless. So what brings me peace? Psalm 119, 165, great peace have they which love thy law. And when I've loved God's law and I've followed it, then even if the world is crashing around me or burning up, I'm at peace because my treasures are somewhere else.
0: So true, so true. BJ, in Hebrews chapter 12, the writer is encouraging first century Christians to maintain a sense of steadfastness or perseverance or endurance. Some were going back to Judaism. Some had already gone back to Judaism. And in verse 3, he talks about those who become weary and discouraged in their souls. And I think sometimes worry and anxiety can lead to discouragement, despondency. And, you know, one of the great tools of the devil is discouragement. If he can beat you down enough and just inflict enough despondency in your daily life, you know, the tendency is just throw up your hands and give up. And so somebody who is really down in the trenches and they feel like they've just been beaten down time and again, how do you encourage them to rise up and to overcome the discouragement, the despondency, and the anxieties of life?
1: That's a great question. I think about Elijah, who had a mountaintop experience in chapter 18 of 1 Kings. Mm-hmm. The prophets of Baal have been defeated. God's fire has come down directly to show his supremacy. And in the very next chapter, Elijah is on the run because Jezebel has threatened to kill him. Mm-hmm. She's been embarrassed by this humiliating defeat of the prophets of Baal. And so Elijah goes off for a day's journey into the wilderness, sits down under a juniper tree, and says, I just want to die. He said, it's enough. Lord, take my life. I'm not better than my father's. Well, what the Lord does here is really instructive for all of us.
0: Sure.
1: He let him get some rest first. He lay and slept under that juniper tree, and an angel touched him and then said, arise and eat. So he let him get some nourishment. Mm-hmm. And then after he'd eaten and drank some things, water there that was at his head, he'd gotten refreshed, mm-hmm. he laid down again. He needed some more rest. And then the angel says, get up, eat. The journey's too great for thee. So he eats. Verse 8, he arose and did eat and drink, and then he went in the strength of that meat 40 days and 40 nights to Horeb, the Mount of God. Even there, he's still depressed. He says, I'm the only one left. No one's facing what I'm facing. I just want to die. And the Lord gets his attention. And after he's let him get some rest and fed him and nourished him, he says, all right, Elijah, now get back to work. I've got a task for you. Don't lose yourself in moping over what you want life to be. Work hard for me and I'll provide. And sure enough, he goes and anoints Elisha, who will be a successor. Mm-hmm. And this is a wonderful thing.
0: It really is. It really is. Mm-hmm. And you know, reminding Elijah that, look, you know, you're not the only one out here. I've still got 7,000 right. that haven't bowed the knee to Baal.
1: Exactly.
0: And I think, you know, Elijah is a great, great example. You know, another person comes to mind. I know our time's almost gone, Job.
1: Yes.
0: If anybody could have been beaten down to the point of just despair and say, you know what, I've had enough, he was the man. And yet, amidst all of those difficulties and the anxieties of having his friends, you know, try to reason with him and say, look, Job, here's why all these things have happened to you. Job said, though he slay me, yet will I trust him. Yes. Learning to trust God no
1: That's
0: matter
1: right.
0: what.
1: And you know, sometimes you have to go off into the unseen and trust God to get you to the other side. Abraham was called to go out to a place which he
0: knew not.
1: And he obeyed, not knowing whither he went, but he knew who was with him.
0: That's right.
1: And I know it's fictitious, but it's true in principle. The man who looks over the life that he's lived and sees two sets of footprints in the sand, one of those footprints representing the Lord walking by his side. But then he notices that during the darkest hours of his life, the most troublesome times of his life, he sees one set of footprints, and he assumes that the Lord abandoned him during that time. And the Lord says in the fictitious poem, my child, I didn't abandon you.
0: That's right.
1: I carried you. And there's a sense in which that's true, though it doesn't happen miraculously.
0: Right.
1: There's no still small voice in the night or anything. The providential presence of God is a reality.
0: Yes, it is.
1: And we can make a decision to go off in the future. Just one quick thing. Elisha, that we mentioned earlier, anointed by Elijah, Elisha was apparently a pretty wealthy farmer. He had not just one yoke of oxen, he had 12. And back during that day and time, that was quite a bit. And yet, you know what he did when he was called? He took those yoke of oxen and the instruments, he burned it all. He was basically saying, I'm leaving this livelihood behind. Well, how are you going to live? I trust God.
0: Trust God.
1: I'll trust God. God will see me through.
0: What a great, you know, I think about when Abraham went to the mountain to offer his son Isaac, and the question was asked, where's the sacrifice? And he said, God will provide.
1: Amen.
0: And I think that's so true. BJ, we've got 50 seconds left. What does the person need to do to become a Christian?
1: They need to believe Jesus Christ is the Son of God, John 8:24. Repent of their sins as commanded, Acts 17:30. Need to confess that Jesus Christ is Lord to the glory of God the Father, and Philippians 2:9-11, and then to be baptized for the remission of sins, Acts 2:38, to wash away sins, Acts 22:16, in the blood of Christ, of course, Revelation 1:5. That adds you to the church that belongs to Christ, Acts 2:47. Then you live for Christ until you die or until he comes back.
0: That's right.
1: And then you get to go be with him forevermore.
0: That's a beautiful picture, beautiful picture. BJ, as always, thank you so much.
1: Thank you.
0: Thank you for being a part of our program. We hope it's helped, and we hope to see you again right back here again next week. Until then, God bless.
2: My name is James Boyd, and this is A Burning Fire. Many things bring excruciating pain in the course of life, but misplaced confidence is surely one of the worst. Jesus must have placed some confidence in Judas, but look how that confidence was misplaced. Paul had confidence in Demas, but it proved eventually to have been misplaced. Many have known the loss of friends and family and betrayal by those on whom they once depended and felt assured, but later they were forced to realize that they were overconfident and their ties were not near as strong as they may have appeared. Maybe they appeared strong because strong ties were so desired and cherished, and the weakness was overlooked. Just how you manage to handle that tragedy of life is difficult to prescribe. It is not probable that all that rare, but it remains one of the most painful events of earthly life. Those who suffer such things often find it difficult to have confidence in anybody anymore, but you can always have confidence in Christ. Until next time.
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5: Robbie, you know, Isaiah said that people would put lightness for darkness and darkness for light, good for evil and evil for good. And the reason that's done is it confuses people in trying to figure out what's right. You know, I had this past week in a meeting, I had a discussion with a gentleman, and he said, well, when you hear all of these different religious programs, and you watch them and you listen to them on radio. One guy says one thing, somebody else says another. And this guy believes this and somebody else believes that. And it's just hard for me to figure out who's right. And I can understand that because confusion and division has made mine and your job much more difficult than it would be if people would just accept what the Word of God says and follow it. But God does have a right way. And whether some of the viewers, our listeners, our people that are searching, believe that or not, He really does. And we can find that way. And it probably, in many respects, is not as difficult as what some people think. I know many times in my travels, I've got on the road going the wrong way. And that's a frightening thing. It's kind of like we tell on Wesley Simon sometimes that Elva called him one day and said, Wesley, be careful. Said, there's some crazy guy going down the interstate the wrong way. And Wesley said, there's more than one.
6: There's hundreds of them.
5: Yeah, right? There's hundreds of them. So, but you can do that. And yet the Bible points out there is a way. We want to spend some time talking about that way and setting a foundation for New Testament Christianity and the things that are right.
6: And a lot of people think that you can't actually determine a right way, that there is no right way, there is no one way, but that there are several ways you can go. And any one of those is right. What's right to you may not be right for me, and we just have to kind of pick our own way, and we're all going to go the same direction. We're going to go the same place. But if we get on the same highway going different directions, we're not going to wind up in the same place.
5: Oh, that's exactly right.
6: And sadly, a lot of times what happens, the folks find out they're going the wrong way, and instead of correcting that for pride or whatever else, they'll just stay the road that they're on, stay the course, and they're not going to get where they want to go.
5: Yeah. I mentioned before, in traveling, Betty would sleep most of the time, but there were times she'd just seem like just come out of a sleep and say, you're going the wrong way. You know, and it just make me furious because how does she know? She'd been snoring this whole trip, you know? And I'd look at the next sign, and sure enough, I'd find, oh, I am going the wrong way. And I turn around. She said, I told you, you was going the wrong way. But I could have been, and I tell this, what if I'd have been said, I'm not giving in to her. She'd been over there asleep the whole time. I am going the wrong way. I admit that, but I'm not turning around. Well, I'd have never got to my destiny, and it would have made things worse instead of better. When we find out, and that's really what repentance is, when we find out we're going the wrong way, what do? We turn around and we go the opposite direction.
6: I remember a similar instance when we were traveling in Athens, Georgia, and trying to get out of that town. We were told to take Highway 10, I believe it was. And what I didn't know was that there was not only a Highway 10 that took you out of Athens, there was a 10 loop that went around Athens. And after a while, we started seeing the same signs over and over again, and we realized we were going in circles. And like I say, if we could have kept on going the way we were, but it wasn't going to get us where we wanted to be.
5: That's right.
6: And so we want to take a look at the scriptures and try to find out what that right way is. And so that's what we're going to be doing in this study and one to follow. And we would like to direct your attention as we begin this study to a passage in 2 Peter chapter 2. And Peter deals with, is talking about here, the right way. And specifically, he's talking about some people who have departed from the right way. You may remember further on down in the chapter, he talks about how some have escaped the pollutions of the world. And they've gone and they've returned right back to those things that once they had left behind. And he says their latter end has become worse with them than the beginning. He talks about the old proverb, the sow that was washed has returned to her wallowing in the mire again, the dog to his own vomit, and so forth. And here in 2 Peter 2, he's talking about some of these individuals. Beginning there in verse number 9, he says, "The Lord knoweth how to deliver the godly out of temptations, and reserve the unjust unto the day of judgment to be punished. But chiefly them that walk after the flesh in the lust of uncleanness and despise governments. Presumptuous are they, self-willed. They are not afraid to speak evil of dignities. Whereas angels, which are greater in power and might, bring not railing accusation against them before the Lord. But these, as natural brute beasts, made to be taken and destroyed, speak evil of the things that they understand not, and shall utterly perish in their own corruption, and shall receive the reward of unrighteousness, as they that count it pleasure to ride in the daytime. Spots they are and blemishes, sporting themselves with their own deceivings while they feast with you. Having eyes full of adultery, they cannot cease from sin, beguiling unstable souls, and heart they have exercised with covetous practices, cursed children, which have forsaken," now get this, "which have forsaken the right way, and are gone astray, following the way of Balaam, the son of Beor, who loved the wages of unrighteousness." There are some, Peter says, who have forsaken the right way. Well, in order to forsake the right way, in order to go astray, there has to be a right way. And that's what we're going to be talking about. I don't know if you've ever found yourself not only going the wrong direction in trying to get somewhere, but maybe even going the wrong direction on a one-way street. That can happen sometimes in a town you're not familiar with. I can recall when I first started driving, getting in downtown Johnson City, close to where I grew up. But there are a lot of one-way streets there. There were a lot more back then than there are now. But one time I got on the wrong on that street going the wrong direction, and there was an 18-wheeler coming the other way. And don't you know, I got off that road in a big hurry. When you find that you're going the wrong way, the best thing that you can do, the only thing to do, is to start going the other direction. Get it back on that road going the right way. When Christianity was first born, it was referred to as that way. There are several places in the New Testament where we read of it with that description. For example, in Acts chapter 9, when Saul of Tarsus was on his way to Damascus, he goes first to the high priest, and he asks him for letters to the synagogues of Damascus so that if he found any belonging to that way, whether men or women, he might bring them bound to Jerusalem. Later on, when he was arrested, he told the Jews in Acts 22 and verse number 4, he reminded them of how he had persecuted this way unto the death, binding and delivering into prisons both men and women. And so we see this referred to as the way. But it goes on in Acts chapter 19 when Paul preached in Ephesus. In verse number 9 it says that when divers were hardened and believed not, they spake evil of that way before the multitude. In verse number 23, later on in the same city, we see that there arose no small stir about that way. Christianity was the way, and it was the right way. In chapter 24 of the book of Acts, when Paul stood before Felix, and there were Jews that came from Jerusalem, and they were laying accusations against him, they said he's a ringleader of the sect of the Nazarenes. That word sect is also translated later on in verse 14 as the word heresy. And Paul says, "I confess unto thee that after the way which they call heresy, the way that they call a sect or a faction of Judaism, so worship I the God of my fathers, believing all things which are written in the law and in the prophets. And so, Eddie, we see Christianity referred to so many times, especially in the book of Acts, as the way or that way. And Clayton refers to the words this and that as finger words. They're pointing something out. And that way was the right way. And there were a lot of people who went to forsake that way and went astray, like Paul pointed out in 2 Peter chapter 2.
5: Yeah, and Robbie, it's interesting to me as you were reading that even the enemies of Christianity, the enemies of what was going on through the workings of God, knew that it was that way. They referred to it with that kind of terminology, and they were the enemies of it. Now, no doubt it must have ruffled their feathers a little bit when Christianity comes along and says, listen, this is the way, and the way of Judaism is no longer going to get the job done. People today, given what some even on denominational TV programs are saying, Paul could have remained a Jew. He could have stayed right where he was and never become a Christian and been just as well off as he would have if he'd obeyed the gospel and become a Christian. But he left Judaism to become a Christian. He left being the one doing the persecuting to becoming the one that was being persecuted by Judaism, because he realized this way and that way that I've been persecuting is the right way.
6: And now we get to really what this way is about, what it's a way to. And Paul, he pointed out that he believed what the prophets had said. The prophets had talked about this way. And we're going to see some of those things and what this way was going to be leading people toward. And that's the best part of all.
5: It really is. And we want to show you now about what is that way. How does the Scriptures refer to it? Well, in the 16th chapter of the book of Acts, there were those that were following the Apostle Paul around. And this is stated in verse number 17. It says, the same followed Paul and us and cried, saying, these men are the servants of the Most High God, which show unto us. Now watch what they're showing, the way of salvation. You see, that's why it was called the way. It was the way of salvation. And Robbie mentioned the prophets. Isaiah, for example, said, a highway shall be there and a way, and it shall be called the way of holiness. The unclean shall not pass over it, but it shall be for those. The wayfaring men, though fools, shall not err therein. In other words, you don't get into this way by error or by just erring into it. You have to be taught to get into this way. But he refers to it as the way of holiness. Now, you think about that. Those of us who are members of that way today demonstrate by what the Word of God says in our lives that it's a way of holiness. You see, it's not I can become a Christian and live any way I want to live. If I'm not living a holy life, then I'm not following that way or the way, because it is the way of holiness. And we need to keep that in mind. Jesus, in his beautiful, marvelous teaching on the Sermon on the Mount, said, enter ye in at the straight gate. For wide is the gate, and broad is the way that leads to destruction, and many there be which go in thereat. Because straight is the gate, and narrow is the way that leadeth unto life, few there be that find it. And so here the Bible says that it is the narrow way that leads unto life. Today, if you listen again, you hear people indicating that everybody's okay. As long as you believe in God somehow or another, you're all right. It doesn't matter what you believe. It doesn't matter how you live. Just, you know, be sincere and believe in something. Well, that's not what the Bible says. The Bible says that the multitudes are on the way to destruction, but the narrow way is the way that leads unto life. And so there is the way, and that way is the narrow way. I like the way the Hebrew writer in Hebrews 10:20 refers to this way that we're discussing today on television. He says it's a new and living way which he hath consecrated for us. You see, Jesus Christ consecrated for all of us in the world today that new and living way. And that's the way that the Scripture refers to it. The Bible in Romans 3 refers to it as the way of peace. You know, and you read the book of Ephesians, one of the things that is so eminent about the book is he tears down a middle wall of partition that stood between the Jew on one side and the Greek on the other. He tore that middle wall of partition down by the cross, having slain the enmity thereby, whereby making peace. You see, it's the way of peace. Blessed are the peacemakers. And so when Isaiah and others talked about the people beating their swords into plowshares and their spears into pruning hooks before that great and notable day of the Lord come, he's talking about in New Testament Christianity, the weapons of our warfare are not carnal, but mighty through God to the pulling down, casting down of strongholds, 2 Corinthians 10. And so we're in a spiritual warfare, and this is a way of peace. Peter refers to it in 2 Peter 2:2 as the way of truth. You see, the way that we follow is the way of truth. In the Garden of Eden, the devil told Mother Eve a lie. She heard a lie, believed a lie, obeyed a lie, and was condemned. Now, what makes us follow the right way is when we hear the truth, believe the truth, and obey the truth. That's when we're right. Jesus said that if you continue in my word, then are you my disciples indeed, and ye shall know the truth, and the truth shall make you free. John 8, 31 and 32. Jesus, when he prayed to his Father, said, sanctify them through thy truth. Thy word is truth. And so the way, that way, the way, is the way of truth. And it is the way of righteousness. So yes, we have that way, and that way is a beautiful way. So Robbie, the Bible helps us to understand that there is that way, the way, and then gives us plenty of explanation on what that way consists of, holiness and righteousness and truth and all of those things that go along with the very essence, really, and nature of God himself.
6: Those are all things that we hope to attain. And in order to get those things, we've got to go God's way.
5: Exactly.
6: And we're going to see later on in our study, there's no way that we can get those things on our own. We're not going to find that way, like we pointed out, Ray, from Isaiah chapter 35. It's not something we're going to stumble across. We've got to have God's directions. But, you know, when it comes to finding something, you know, here on earth, if we want to get from here to somewhere else, if we wanted to go from here in Elizabethton to Johnson City, we might go up U.S. Highway 321. Or we might go over and get on Watauga Road and travel up that way and come into the south side of town. There are different ways that we can go. But when it comes to going from earth to heaven, there aren't multiple ways. There's only one way. And, of course, we know that way is Jesus.
5: Yeah, that's a good point because I've had people bring that up to me. I can go this way to Johnson City or you can go that way. But we both end up in Johnson City. And I pointed out, I said, yeah, but I didn't know we was talking about going to Johnson City. I know

0: they see along that way. He chose rather for them to go the way of the wilderness of the Red Sea. God chose the way. There were maybe man would have chosen a different way, but the way that God chose for his people was the best way. In 1 Kings chapter 13, we read about a young prophet from Judah. He was sent to the northern nation of Israel, and he was to go and cry out against the altar that Jeroboam had built in the city of Bethel. And God told him in 1 Kings 13, verse 9, "While you are there, eat no bread, nor drink water, nor return again by the same way that thou camest." He was to go a different way than he came. There were multiple ways to get from the southern kingdom of Judah, the northern nation of Israel. In Matthew chapter 2, there's another example there. When the wise men came from the east to worship the child Jesus when he was born in the city of Bethlehem, they had conversed with Herod, and Herod said, "I want you to come back and talk with me when you find him so that I can go and worship him also." But the Bible says in verse number 12, being warned of God in a dream that they should not return to Herod, they departed into their own country another way. There were different ways that they could go to their own country. But when we talk about going from earth to heaven, there's only one way. And that way is, we've already said, is Jesus Christ. He is the way, the truth, and the life. No man comes to the Father but by Him. Well, there are a lot of ways that are mistaken for the right way. Now, this is where we really want to get to the crux of the matter. How can we distinguish the right way from every other, from all of the wrong ways that are out there? Well, if I were to, suppose I were to give you directions somewhere, and I say you follow this highway for a certain distance, and then you're going to take this exit number, you're going to pass an entrance to a certain park there, you're going to see a diner, you'll see a couple of barns along the way, and that's where you're going to turn. Now, if you are traveling that direction and you don't see any of these markers, you're going to know that you're going the wrong way. Well, God has identified various markers, Eddie, on the road that we are traveling from earth to heaven. There are a lot of things He's told us. You can expect to see these things along the way. And if I'm traveling down the road of life and I'm not seeing any of these markers, that's a pretty clear indication that something's wrong. I'm going the wrong way.
1: Yeah, it is, Robbie. And it's just amazing. Again, I think it's more simplistic than what people think sometimes. You know, if I say I'm going to give you, Robbie, something, it's in my car, and you don't have a clue where my car is, and you don't even know what I'm driving. And I tell you, when Robbie, it's out in the parking lot, and it's a Toyota, it's 2005, it's white, and here's the keys to it, and it's got a Carter County license plate, and I give you the tag number. Well, I don't care how many cars is in that parking lot. There may be all white Avalons, but you can go to my car based upon those facts. And if you go out there and every Avalon in that parking lot's blue, then you're in the wrong parking lot.
0: That's right.
1: But it's like you said, we can determine what is right. And I think too many people get confused, maybe even turn back and never try to find the right way because they don't believe that it can be found.
0: And there are some of those markers we're going to be talking about that are less than pleasant to come across. And so some folks will try to avoid those things at all costs. But we need to see those things along the way in order to go the way that we want to go from earth to heaven.
1: We sure do. And I want you to think about something just a moment. We quoted the verse earlier from Matthew 7, 13 and 14. Well, when you think about that passage of Scripture, Jesus is saying, listen, the gate that leads to destruction is wide, and that way is easy that leads to destruction. And unfortunately, we live in such a beautiful time. It's the old adage is, the best of times, the worst of times. You know, I mean, we have instant microwaves. I mean, we have food in a flash. We can have whatever we want. And that gets convenient. But sometimes conveniences will ruin us. And what we do, we try to find the easy way. What's the easy way to get this done? Some have felt like, you know, it's in translation. If I can just get a translation, it makes it reads easy. I can understand the Bible. There's no substitute for study. I don't care what translation a person might use. He's got to study if he's going to know the truth. But you see, this broad way, this wide way, leads to destruction. And those that enter into it, he says, are many. But the

0: gate that is narrow is a hard way that leads to life, and those that find it are few. And so you think about this. And Robbie, I believe when we really look at this, you made a point in our outline that I really like, and that is what is right is seldom easy, and what is easy is seldom right. And we need to, I think, pick up on that in religion. If my religion sounds too good to be true, then it probably is. It's not easy being a Christian. Paul said if you are a child of God and you're faithful, you're going to suffer persecution. And so if I'm traveling a way of ease today, it may be because the road I'm on is the wrong one.
1: That's right. And so it's a lot easier to follow that road, and there are a lot of people that are on it. But again, we need to be looking for that marker. And if like you say, if the road that we're traveling is easy, then we're probably doing something wrong. And I can remember growing up, my dad teaching me, when any time you do a job, he says, if it's not hard to do, you're probably not doing it right.
0: That's right.
1: And so we need to start looking for some of these markers along that road. Now, another thing about this way that we're talking about, the right way is marked with tribulation. That kind of goes along with what we just said about that road being difficult at times. John 16, verse 33, Jesus said to his disciples shortly before his death, "These things I have spoken unto you, that in me you might have peace. In the world you shall have tribulation, but be of good cheer. I have overcome the world." What were they going to have in the world? They were going to have tribulation. Jesus told them, you can expect this. Now, if I'm not experiencing any tribulation in my life, if there's no difficulty of any kind, something must be out of place. Paul went to the city of Lystra and he preached the gospel, and he was beaten nearly to death, dragged outside of the city, and was left for dead. Paul later got up, he went back into the city, and he told the disciples there to continue in the faith. And he said in chapter 14, verse 22 of Acts, "We must through much tribulation enter into the kingdom." There's going to be tribulation. There are going to be trials associated with being a part of that way, traveling the Christian road. It may not be stoning for us, but it will be something. There will be some tribulation we have to face. In John chapter 15, Jesus talking with his disciples, and we'll have more to say about this next time, he tells them, "Remember the word that I said unto you, the servant is not greater than his Lord. If they have persecuted me, they will also persecute you." And so, Eddie, here's another marker that we need to look for along the way. And if we're not seeing any tribulation, no difficulty of any kind, then something's amiss.
0: That's exactly right, Robbie. And we'll talk about this some too, but we need to understand that if I read this Bible and the terms of admittance into that kingdom, into the church, is different from what I've done or heard, then I've got to accept the way. And another good indication is that people have obeyed the wrong plan of salvation, go to a mourner's bench or heard faith only or those kinds of things instead of following what the Word of God says. And we have to do what the Bible teaches. The Scriptures tell us we got to hear, Romans 10, 17, believe that Jesus Christ, Son of God, John 8, 24, be willing to confess our faith that Jesus is the Son of God, Matthew 10, 32, 33, Romans 10, 9 and 10. And then repent of our sins. It's repent or perish, Jesus said in Luke 13, 3. And then Jesus said, he who believes and is baptized shall be saved, Mark 16, 16. So if we haven't done that, we've obeyed the wrong plan. We're not in the right way. And then the Scripture says we've got to be faithful. As we've seen, it's a way of holiness. It's a way of righteousness. And if we've not been faithful, then we can't receive that crown of life. The Scripture is very clear on it. And we must be members of His way and His church. Well, our time's come and gone for today. Thanks for joining us. Hope you'll be with us next time. Until then, may God bless you is our prayer.
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2: Good day, ladies and gentlemen. Such a delight to have you in our viewing audience today. We appreciate it very much. I'm Roger Johnson of the Edgewood Church of Christ here in Columbus, Georgia. We certainly encourage you to study your Bibles. After all, that is God's revelation to man, giving him instruction as to what he must do in order to be saved, to live the kind of life that God wants us to live. 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One of these is this Bible correspondence course, God's Will Made Simple. It's a 13-lesson course. We'd be glad to send it to you. 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We also offer a free DVD, Searching for Truth. And you may request it as well. And we encourage you to view this on your computer or your television, depending on where you have a DVD player. The same thing is true with regard to another DVD that we've been offering, What Must I Do to Be Saved? The most important question that man could ever ask. And certainly, man wants a biblical answer to the question, don't you? And you may obtain a copy of this DVD by writing to us or calling us at the number that's on your screen. We'll be back in just a moment. In the meantime, you may be turning to Matthew chapter 6, and we'll have a study from the Word of God in just a moment.
3: The Bereans were more noble than those in Thessalonica, in that they received the word with all readiness of the mind, examining the Scriptures daily, whether these things were so. Perceptions is brought to you by the Edgewood Church of Christ in Columbus, Georgia, as an effort to promote more Bible study and to urge people to live their lives according to its teaching.
2: I've been told that among the best-selling prescription drugs in America today is Tagamet, which is an ulcer medication. Another one is Inderol, a hypertensive drug. And then a third one is Valium, a tranquilizer. I don't know whether that is accurate information or not, but it seems to me that that comes from somewhat of a reliable source. I hope that it is anyway, but the point is that there's a lot of problems and anxieties that people have in life, and thus, they're taking drugs of different kinds to combat the problem. I've also been told that almost half of the hospital beds in our country is occupied by those people who have psychosomatic illnesses. That is, their physical ailments are brought on by the way they think, the way they look at things. They become anxious, worried about a variety of things. Well, our Lord, in the Sermon on the Mount, addressed the problem of worry. I'd like for you to turn with me to the sixth chapter of the book of Matthew, and beginning in verse 24 to the end of the chapter, let's read together, and I'm reading from the New American Standard Translation. Jesus said, "No man can serve two masters, for either he will hate the one and love the other, or he will hold to one and despise the other. You cannot serve God and mammon." Let me just pause here to say that the term mammon is a reference to things of a material nature. You can't serve God, devote yourself to him, and devote yourself in like manner to that which is material in nature. "For this reason," the Lord goes on to say, "I say to you, do not be anxious for your life as to what you shall eat or what you shall drink, nor for your body as to what you shall put on. Is not life more than food, and the body than clothing? Look at the birds of the air, that they do not sow, neither do they reap, nor gather into barns, and yet your heavenly Father feeds them. Are you not worth much more than they? And which of you, by being anxious, can add a single cubit to his life's span? And why are you anxious about clothing? Observe how the lilies of the field grow. They do not toil, nor do they spin. Yet I say to you that even Solomon, in all his glory, did not clothe himself like one of these. But if God so arrays the grass of the field, which is alive today and tomorrow, is thrown into the furnace, will he not much more do so for you, O men of little faith? Do not be anxious then, saying, what shall we eat, or what shall we drink, or with what shall we clothe ourselves? For all these things the Gentiles eagerly seek. For your heavenly Father knows that you need all these things. But seek first his kingdom and his righteousness, and all these things shall be added to you. Therefore do not be anxious for tomorrow will care for itself. Each day has enough trouble of its own. What a wonderful and powerful passage of Scripture this really is. It does deal with a common problem, and that is of anxiety. That's undue concern. Now, all of us are concerned about various things that may occur in our lives. But Jesus, in this passage, is dealing with undue concern. Concern that really ought not to characterize us in our lives. And there are various reasons why. For one, Jesus says that we ought not to be anxious because there's more to life than food and raiment. Now, food and raiment is important. We naturally have to have food in order to be able to stay alive. And raiment, of course, is necessary for us to protect our bodies as well as for modesty reasons. But Jesus challenges the common standard by which success is measured. You know, people have all kinds of standards for measuring success. Success is not measured by the clothes that we wear, or the car that we drive, or the neighborhood in which we might live. There's more to success than that. Success is not measured by the wealth that we might accumulate over the span of a lifetime, or our political clout, or our popularity. Now, we may have all of that, but that does not necessarily mean that we are successful in the eyes of God. Success is measured only by whether or not we are a faithful child of God. That's the foundation upon which success is found. So Jesus says in verse 25, don't be anxious for your life as to what you shall eat or drink, or for your body as to what you shall put on. Is not life more than food and the body than clothing? Isn't there more to life than these matters? These certainly are a part of life, but these ought not to be the things about which we are worried. We ought not to worry because we are of greater value than the lilies of the field, than the grass of the earth, than the birds of the sky. Jesus said in verse 26, beginning, look at the birds, that they do not sow, neither do they reap, nor gather into barns, and yet your heavenly Father feeds them. Are you not worth much more than they? And of course, we observe on a daily basis. Birds are taken care of. They have their food and so forth. And then he says, what about the expansion of your life? Which of you, by being anxious, can add a single cubit to his life? You cannot measure anything to your life by worrying, being unduly concerned about these matters. And furthermore, why are you anxious about clothing? Look at the lilies of the field. They do not toil, nor do they spin. And yet I say to you that even Solomon, in all his glory, was not arrayed like one of these. Solomon has been declared as being one of the wealthiest men that has ever lived on the planet Earth. And yet in all of his splendor and all of his glory and all of his wealth, the lilies of the field are better clothed than Solomon was. A poet one time wrote these words, "Worry never climbed a hill. Worry never paid a bill. Worry never dried a tear. Worry never calmed a fear. Worry never darned a heel. Worry never cooked a meal. Worry never composed a song to sing. Actually, worry never did a worthwhile thing." That's a pretty good observation, isn't it? Worry is like a rocking chair. It gives you something to do, but you're not going anywhere. So worry is not only futile, but it's harmful. It is one of the leading causes of heart trouble. It is one of the leading contributors to high blood pressure, stomach disorders, and respiratory ailments. Dr. Charles Mayo one time said, "I've never known a man to die from hard work, but many who have died from doubt." I've never known a man who died from hard work, but certainly many of us have spent time in hospital beds and have even gone to our graves because we've allowed things to overwhelm us and we worry about it. We become anxious and unduly concerned about these matters. And that's really futile and harmful. Really, we ought not to worry, or at least we do worry, I put it this way. We do worry, human beings do, about things that may fit into one of three categories. That is, we worry about things that have already happened. I don't know why that is. We worry about things that have already occurred. And really, when you think about it, you can't undo the past. You can't go back and undo it at all. The Apostle Paul in the book of Philippians, and by the way, the book of Philippians is one of the great encouraging books of the New Testament. And he was writing to these brethren in Philippi in chapter 3 of his book, and in verses 13 and 14, and here's what he said. "Brethren, I do not regard myself as having laid hold of it yet, but one thing I do, forgetting what lies behind and reaching forward to what lies ahead, I press on toward the goal for the prize of the upward call of God in Christ Jesus." Paul really hit on something there that's extremely important when you're thinking about anxiety and worry, and that is you forget about the things of the past. And Paul had a lot to put behind him, didn't he? He was one of the major persecutors of the church in the first century. He opposed Christianity very strongly. He was convicted that Christ was a fraud. But, of course, you and I know from reading the Bible that all of that changed in Paul's life, and he became a strong proponent of Christianity and preached the gospel in many different parts of the world. But we worry about things that have already happened. In the second place, man has a tendency to worry about things that are inevitable. There's no way that you and I could ever prevent it from happening. For example, I think about death. Hebrews chapter 9 and verse 27 reminds us that it's appointed unto men once to die, and then cometh the judgment. So man is going to experience death unless Jesus comes beforehand. And we need to prepare in the best way possible and then let it happen, let it come. It's going to happen, and there's no reason for us to worry about it. Just prepare for it. And there's a third thing that we worry about, and that is we worry about things that probably will never happen. Someone has observed that 85% of what we worry over never happens. And that's probably true. We worry about things that are not going to happen. What if, we constantly ask ourselves or someone else, and that what if may never occur. Anxiety cannot recall the past, it cannot change the future, and it cannot help the present. So you and I should not engage in this exercise in futility. Just don't worry about things that have already happened. Don't worry about things over which we have no control. And don't worry about things that have not yet happened. That's Jesus' advice. Then we find that man ought not to worry because worry is a mark of unbelief. In verse 32 of our reading a moment ago, Jesus made the statement, "All these things the Gentiles eagerly seek." That is, the things that are material in nature, the food we eat, the drink, and the clothing. And he said, all these things, the Gentiles, and there he has reference to the non-religious, the non-believing. And these are the things that the non-believer reaches after. He's worried about. He's concerned about. And really, anxiety along this line is a mark of unbelief. There's a fable one time in which a robin was speaking to a sparrow. Said the robin to the sparrow, "I would really like to know why these anxious human beings rush about and worry so." Said the sparrow to the robin, "Friend, I think it must be that they have no heavenly Father such as cares for you and me." That's a lot of food for thought, isn't it? God cares for us. In verse 32, in the latter part of that verse, after Jesus said that all these things the Gentiles eagerly seek, "For your heavenly Father knows that you need all these things." He knows what you need for your life sustenance. In Hebrews chapter 13 in verse 5, we have this promise from God, "I will never leave you, nor will I in any wise forsake you." The Apostle Paul said, then in Philippians chapter 4, verses 6 and 7, "In nothing be anxious, but in everything by prayer and supplication, let your requests be made known unto God, and the peace of God that passes all understanding shall guard your hearts and your thoughts in Christ Jesus." Peter remarked that we ought to cast all our anxiety upon Him, because He cares for you. If there is one thing that we find affirmed in the Bible, is the fact that God cares for mankind, even those who are unbelievers, even those who do not express devotion unto Him. He cares for them because He sends the rain on the just and the unjust. We have air that we breathe, we have food that we eat, shelter to protect us from the elements, clothing as well to wear. All of these and many, many other blessings are the result of the handiwork of God. He's made them available to us. Why then worry? God's going to see after our needs. And to engage in undue concern or anxiety is a manifestation of unbelief. Again, we emphasize we ought not to worry because our Heavenly Father knows our needs. Put yourself in the place of the Father by doing this, and that is reflecting upon your life as a parent. You have the power to supply the needs of your children. And you would if supply those needs, would you not? If you knew what those needs were. And certainly the Father in heaven knows the needs of man. And so we ought to trust Him to supply the needs that we have in life. Trust and worry are really antagonistic one to another. They're on opposite ends of the spectrum. Worry and trust cannot sleep in the same bed. Worry and trust cannot throb in the same brain. They cannot dwell in the same body. They are very opposites, one of the other. And where one fails, then, of course, you've got problems. Well, trust and worry are two extreme attitudes that one may take toward life. And you and I ought not to drag through our lives as if the Father is bankrupt and that He's heartless. Your Father knows that you need these things. You and I ought not to worry because every day has enough trouble of its own. Isn't that true? That's what Jesus said in verse 34. Do not be anxious for tomorrow will care for itself. Each day has enough trouble of its own. As you and I live upon this earth and we live from day to day, there's all kinds of problems that arise, to be sure. And each day carries its own trouble. Thomas Carlyle one time said that our main business is not to see what lies dimly at a distance, but to do what lies clearly at hand. That seems to me to be a good philosophy and view concerning life. Dale Carnegie, in his book that is entitled How to Stop Worrying and Start Living, entitled the first chapter of that book, Live in a Day-Tight Compartment. And then really that's what Jesus is saying here. Live each day to its fullest and realize that each day is complete in and of itself. Does anxiety empty tomorrow of its sorrow? Have you ever known that to take place? That anxiety emptied tomorrow of all of its sorrow? No, it doesn't. Rather, it empties today of its strength. The average person is crucified between two thieves. One thief is his regrets of yesterday, and the other thief is his worries about tomorrow. And we ought not to do that. Each day has enough trouble of its own. So then Jesus is providing unto us a solution to the problem of anxiety and worry. And really it's kind of summed up in verse 33 when he says, Seek first His kingdom and His righteousness, and all these things shall be added to you. Seek the kingdom of God first. Make this a priority in your life. Put it on the top level of your life. Let this be the primary concern. And he said, all these things will be added to you. What things? The things he'd mentioned earlier, and that is food, clothing, and raiment. All these necessities of life will be taken care of. God has that much care and concern about each one of you. These things shall be added unto you. And our mistake is in thinking of these matters as necessities. Well, they are in one sense of the word, but they're not in another sense. Basically, they are of secondary importance. And once we understand this, anxiety over these matters will vanish. So then, while many people in the world today are finding comfort in solace and pills, prescription drugs that have been prescribed for them to overcome their anxieties and their fears and their attitudes in life, you and I have certainly a biblical premise upon which to base our lives, and that is not to be filled with anxiety. Don't worry, because there's more to life than food and raiment. That's important, and that is a necessity, but God's going to see that we have these matters. And we're not to worry because we are far greater value than the birds of the air and the lilies of the field and the grass. We are far more valued than they. We're not to worry because worry and anxiety and undue concern is an exercise in futility and is a mark of unbelief. Our Heavenly Father knows what we need, and every day has enough trouble of its own. I hope that these thoughts from Matthew chapter 6 will help us to overcome the problem of anxiety and worry that we may experience in our own lives. Just learn to trust God. Or as Peter said, cast all your anxiety upon Him because He cares for you. And so it is that God provides the necessities of life for the human race. And it's certainly undue for us to engage in anxiety and worry over these matters. Well, as we've reflected upon these matters, I hope indeed that you realize the importance of preparing for the future. Preparing for the future by way of obeying the gospel of Christ and getting your life right with God. You know, the Bible says that we are to believe in God. Without faith, it is impossible to be well-pleasing to Him. Hebrews chapter 11 and verse 6. For except you believe that I am He, Jesus said, you shall die in your sins. John chapter 8 and verse 24. I hope then that based upon your belief in Christ as the Son of God, you're willing to repent or turn away from sin and wrongdoing in your life and turn to God. That's necessary in order to have eternal life. Luke 13 and verse 3. I hope as well that you will consummate your initial obedience to the gospel of Christ by being baptized. Those who do not obey the gospel will suffer punishment, even eternal destruction from the face of the Lord and from the glory of His might. Paul wrote in 2 Thessalonians 1, verses 8 and 9. And we find that a part of our responsibility to obey God involves the matter of being baptized for the remission of our sins. Jesus said that's necessary in order to be saved, Mark 16, 16. And we find where the Apostle Peter on the day of Pentecost related to those brethren, those people, that they are to repent and be baptized in the name of Jesus Christ for the remission of sins. And I wonder, my friends, have you done that? Have you obeyed the gospel of our Lord? If you haven't, I hope that you will do so at your earliest convenience. And if we may assist you in putting you in contact with someone near where you live, we'd be glad to do so and encourage you to obey the gospel even this day as we prepare for eternity. Well, in our next program, Lord willing, I want us to begin a study of the book of Acts in the New Testament. And we're going to start that study by taking a survey of the New Testament so that we might see where the book of Acts fits into the whole picture of the New Testament. And so I hope that you will be joining us in our next study as we begin this series of lessons on the book of Acts. Come and join us for worship at the Edgewood Church of Christ. We're having a gospel meeting April 21 through 24 with Adam Fawn of Nashville, Tennessee. We'd love to have you as one of our honored guests. Following the morning worship on April 21, we'll be having a meal at our church building. Come and join us, will you? May God bless.
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5: Let's make the most of a minute. Hosea chapter 4 and verse 6 of the Old Testament says, "My people are destroyed for lack of knowledge." Sometimes I wonder if we're much better off. Do you know the greatest problem in learning the Bible among religious people today? Well, it's that we're lazy. Studying the Bible sometimes takes effort, and we just don't like to use our brains that much. We end up not knowing much about the greatest book in the world. The front page of your daily newspaper has about 3,000 words from top to bottom. That's the space utilized by the shortest books of the Bible. During the time required to read 10 pages of your newspaper, you can read almost 40,000 words of the 150 Psalms. It's been suggested that the entire Bible can be read in approximately 80 hours. So, why don't we know more about the most important publication known to man? Well, we're lazy. And that's no excuse. Look, set a time aside every day, perhaps in the morning or at evening, but study. Study the Bible. 2 Timothy 2 and verse 15 says, that's how we can be approved of God. I'm Glenn Colley for GBN, hoping you make the most of your minutes.
6: Hello, my name is Griffin Collins, and I have an exciting announcement. We will begin releasing a weekly devotional on Facebook titled Matters That Matter. In these weekly devotionals, we will discuss topics that are important and specific to the Lord's church today. What does the Bible say about trusting others? Am I required to be faithful as a Christian? I pray that you will follow along with us as we explore matters that matter today.
7: Our world is filled with religious confusion and division. In such a world, many books have been written about what man should believe and practice religiously. The question that needs to be answered is, what does the Bible teach? David Sane has been a preacher of the gospel for more than 60 years, and he is your host for What Does the Bible Teach?
8: Thank you for joining me for our study today. And I want to begin our study today by reciting to you some profound words. They are words that are found in the Holy Bible, and they are words that refer to Jesus Christ. They were written by the letter or by the author of the letter to the Hebrews in Hebrews chapter 5, verses 8 and 9. And there the Bible says in reference to Jesus that though he were a son, yet learned he obedience by the things which he suffered, and being made perfect, he became the author of eternal salvation to all them that obey him. That tells us in unmistakable terms who is going to be saved. And that's the person who obeys Jesus. Jesus is the author. He is the one who brings us salvation through voluntarily giving himself to die as the atonement for our sins. But the writer there to the Hebrews says he learned obedience. He learned what it was to submit to the will of the Father. When we say something about obedience, such as a child needs to obey his parents, or students in a classroom need to obey the teachers or those with authority, what are we talking about in reality, in practicality? We're talking about submission. We're talking about trust. We're talking about having confidence. We're talking about submitting ourselves unto the authority that is presiding. And in religion, the one who is the authority of salvation of our souls. He learned obedience. He learned to submit to the Father. And he is the author of salvation to all of us who obey him. That raises a good thought. It's a good course of thought and study to pursue and say, okay, so who's going to be saved? Well, those who obey the Lord. Well, is that all the Bible says about it? No, not at all. That's not all that the Bible teaches about it. But it does give us the setting. And this is so important because today, you and I are a part of a world that is so religiously confusing that it's hard for a lot of people to sort it all out and say, you know, I turn to one man and he's telling me what to do to be saved from my sins and for me to be able to go to heaven when I die, and he's telling me this and he's telling me that. But then I turn to somebody else And he says he's doing the same thing. He's telling me what to do and what to believe in order to be saved and to go to heaven. But he's not telling me what the first man said. It's different from one man to another man. That is confusing. The contradictions, one contrary to the other. If you were to get up on a Sunday morning and you just, by random, you just started driving and you come to the first church building that you come to and you get out of your car and you go in that church building and you listen to what you're taught about how to be saved from sin and how to worship and how to go to heaven. So you get back in your car now, you drive to another church building and you go in there and you see they don't worship exactly like the people in that first building. And their preacher is teaching something that's different from what I heard in the other church building. So who's telling me the truth? What is the truth about this matter? How do I know what is right? I realize that there is confusion. I realize there are contradictions. I realize that it is very frustrating to a lot of people. And I do not sit here presuming that I have personal wisdom and insight to all of this to straighten the whole matter out. What I do sit here declaring is that when I have my Bible, the Holy Bible, divinely inspired of God, I have the divine record of what God has said about this. I have the biblical truth about how to be saved. And so rather than following this frustrating pursuit of, okay, who's right? Who's right about this? Who's right about that? Let's just change our thinking to a different word. And instead of saying, who's right? Let's focus upon what is right. Because what I think is not any more important than what you think. And what you think is not any more important than your neighbors thinking about it. But what we think is not the crucial matter. Salvation doesn't come from you, and it doesn't come from me. Salvation comes from the Lord Jesus Himself. It comes from the Heavenly Father. And the Bible, you see, tells us in clear and unmistakable terms, for God so loved the world that He gave His only begotten Son, that whosoever believeth in Him should not perish, but have everlasting life. You see, that tells me where salvation is. Salvation is not in what you and I conclude about a matter. Salvation is in Christ as God schemed and planned and provided for us. And the Bible tells us that salvation is in Christ. Paul wrote Timothy in 2 Timothy chapter 2 and made that very clearly. He said, salvation is in Christ Jesus. It is in Christ God has placed forgiveness of sins. And it is only in Christ and only by Christ then that we can be saved. Jesus said in John chapter 14, verse 6, I am the way, the truth, and the life, and no man cometh unto the Father but by me. I know where salvation is. It's in Christ Jesus. In previous studies with you here on this program, I have explored with you how crucial it is not to depend upon our feelings, not to depend upon family tradition, not to depend upon our confidence in some preacher, but how crucial it is to depend upon what God has said and what the Bible teaches. You and I can be very sincere. We can be very honest. We can be morally good people and still be lost. And we have examples of that in the Scriptures. The New Testament is replete with examples of people being saved and people not being saved. And so it is important then to ask that question, what does the Bible teach about being saved? And that's what we're going to explore for the remaining part of our time. I want us to consider, to pursue that very matter. And let's start back to where we started. A person is saved from sin and has his sins totally forgiven by the blood of Jesus Christ that was shed on the cross. And that's what the Bible is referring to when it tells us that Jesus said, I'm the way, the truth, and the life. No man comes to the Father but by me. It's what Peter was referring to in Acts 4, verse 12, when he said, neither is there salvation in any other, for there is no other name under heaven given among men whereby we must be saved. And it's what the Bible teaches us, that it is only in Christ that we can be saved and have our sins forgiven. And you're going to see that in some scriptures that will have some common links, one to the other, so to speak. For an example, Jesus said, I'm the way, the truth, and the life. There's salvation in no other name. All right, consider how that on the day of Pentecost, the apostle Peter, along with the other apostles, filled with the Holy Spirit, baptized in the Holy Spirit, and they began to preach the gospel. And as they preached the gospel, they declared the truth about Jesus being made both Lord and Christ. And when the people heard that, they were pricked in their heart, the Bible says, and they said unto Peter and the rest of the apostles, men and brethren, what shall we do? And Peter answered and said unto them, repent and be baptized, every one of you, in the name of Jesus Christ, for the remission of sins, and you shall receive the gift of the Holy Ghost. Now notice, as I gave emphasis with my voice there, that connection to Jesus. He said, I'm the way, the truth, and the life. God gave His Son so that all who believe in Him can be saved. When these people on the day of Pentecost heard the truth, they said, what shall we do? And what was Peter's answer? Jesus Christ. Believe in His name. Repent from your sins and be baptized in His name. And he was telling that to people who just a few weeks earlier had shouted in anger for the death of Jesus. And now, in their convicted state of mind, they were told, instead of shouting for His death, you believe in Him. In His name, repent. In His name, be baptized. Because that's where salvation is. It's in Christ Jesus. So in order for a person to be saved, he must believe that Jesus Christ is the Son of God. That scripture that I recited earlier from John 3:16, and we recognize it as what many call the golden text of the Bible, that God so loved the world that He gave His only begotten Son, that whosoever believeth. If you start there at that verse in John 3, verse 16, and continue reading and go to verse 17, 18, 19, and so on, all the way down through the end of the chapter to verse 36, you're going to see John writing that we today are saved by our faith in Christ Jesus. And he made it clear as he wrote that, and Jesus is quoted there. If you look at your Bible with the words of Christ in red, you'll notice that Jesus said, Jesus didn't come to this earth to condemn men. He said, I came to save men. Meaning what? Well, he said, man is already in a condemned state because he hasn't believed in the Son of God. So he's already under the condemnation of God, and he comes out from under that condemnation by believing in Christ. Listen to it clearly. Listen to it and let it sink in. the only way that you or I or anyone can be saved, can be forgiven of sins, is by believing that Jesus Christ is the only begotten Son of God. The world will present other saviors, but there is none other. The world makes ridicule and fun of those who believe in Christ, but they're throwing aside the only truth that can save them. You're saved by faith in Christ. There were people in the time of Christ who believed they were saved by that law given through Moses. They didn't understand that that law was being fulfilled in Christ. And Paul wrote to the Romans and said, salvation is not by the works of the law. Salvation is by grace through faith. Through faith in Christ. And without faith, we cannot please God. Hebrews 11, verse 6. So we start right there with the building block. We're saved by faith in Christ. And until we believe, and unless we believe, we're not going to be saved. We're not going to receive forgiveness. Forgiveness, that is salvation, is found in Christ when we have our faith in Him. Now going back to the Scriptures. In the Scripture that I recited just a few moments ago, the Apostle Peter is quoted as saying, repent and be baptized, every one of you, in the name of Jesus Christ for the remission of sins. So in order to have the forgiveness of sins, one must repent. Meaning what? Well, I ask that question saying meaning what, because there are people who misunderstand repentance, thinking that repentance is just saying, oh, I'm sorry, I messed up on that, and I'm really sorry about that. But it's much deeper than that. Repentance is a change of one's mind, a change of one's will that results in a change of one's life. And when Peter said, repent and be baptized, that's what he's talking about. You turn over a page or so to Acts chapter 3, verse 19, and he's saying, repent you therefore and be converted, that your sins may be blotted out. Repentance is a decision that results in an action. And the action is a turning away from the practice of that which is sinful, and determining that you want to walk according to the instructions of the Holy Heavenly Father and His Son, Jesus Christ. And until and unless you repent, you're not going to be saved. And you can't just say, well, okay, I want to start being a member of the church now, and I'm going to go to church and then go on and live the way you have been living, doing the things that you know that are sinful, that are ungodly according to God's will. That's not repentance. Repentance is a changing your mind that results in a changing of your life. But the Bible also teaches that in order for us to be saved, we must believe in the Lord with such strong conviction that we would openly confess that faith before all men. Paul wrote to the Roman Christians saying in chapter 10 that if thou shalt confess with thy mouth the Lord Jesus and shalt believe in thine heart that God hath raised him from the dead, thou shalt be saved. For with the heart man believeth unto righteousness, and with the mouth

About this, I've been following what you're teaching. I want to be a Christian. I want to be baptized. Now my sin's forgiven. Usually in my response, immediately, if not immediately, maybe in a moment or two, but it won't be long until I'll be looking them in the eye and say, that faith that you have is the right faith, and it can save you. Don't ever desert it. Don't ever be ashamed to say to anybody, yes, I believe in Jesus. And the reason that I believe in Jesus is the reason that I am going to be saved. That truth is the means by which I'm saved. And I'm not ashamed to let you or anybody know that I believe that Jesus Christ is the only begotten Son of God. Without that faith, we cannot be saved. And then, the Bible teaches that in order to be saved, we must allow ourselves to be immersed in water. In the name of Jesus Christ, in order to have our sins forgiven. Again, I recite to you the words of Peter in Acts 2, verse 38, when he told that crowd, repent and be baptized. See, there's that passive part of it. There is the active part of you make the decision to repent, but you're going to be passive and allow yourself to be immersed or buried in water. And you'll do it in the name of Jesus. Meaning what? That He's the reason you do it. It's not like jumping into a swimming pool or a creek or a river somewhere in order to refresh yourself with a cool water. It's not like taking a shower where you can wash the dirt off your body. That has nothing to do with this. This is an action in which you are, as a sinner, taking an action that is required by the Savior Himself. And just as water is looked upon as a cleansing agent and is so depicted in the Scriptures, particularly under the law given through Moses, we go into that water with the guilt of sin. And we allow ourselves to be immersed. Not the putting away of the filth of the flesh, 1 Peter 3:20 and 21. But the answer of a good conscience toward God by the resurrection of Jesus Christ. And it's because of what He taught and of who He is that we do what we do. So when we are baptized in the name of Jesus Christ, that means we're doing it because He told us to. I sometimes illustrate it this way, and maybe I'm standing in a pulpit and I'll look down maybe to someone seated close to me, and I'll say, you need to be baptized. And then I will add to them, but you don't need to do it because I told you to. Because what I think and what I say is not any more important than what you think or say or somebody else thinks or says. But when I look at you and tell you you need to be baptized because Jesus told you to, that changes the whole picture. He shed His blood that you could have forgiveness. And that blood is appropriated or applied to your sinful soul. When you, in the likeness of the death, burial, and resurrection of Jesus, are buried in that water and raised to walk in newness of life. And that blood is applied and your sins are forgiven. That is what Jesus was referring to, and that is what Jesus meant when giving the Great Commission as recorded in Mark chapter 16, verses 15 and 16. Jesus said to the apostles, go into all the world and preach the gospel to every creature. He that believeth and is baptized shall be saved. But he that believeth not

0: be damned? Who's going to be saved then? The one who hears the gospel about Jesus. The one who believes. He chooses to believe the gospel about Jesus. And because of his faith, he chooses to turn away from the practice of sin, and we call it repentance. And because of his faith in Christ, he not only turns away from the practice of sin, he wants people to know he's a follower of Christ. And he freely and openly confesses his faith in Christ. He is the Savior. And when we submit to the Savior and truly believe in him and have ourselves immersed in water, he performs that marvelous act of forgiveness and washes our sinful souls, cleansing us, making us free from the guilt of sin. And then at that moment, things change. And I've seen people go down into the water crying because they're shedding tears of guilt and grief. But then when they come up out of the water, they're still crying, but it's just different kinds of tears. It's tears of joy because they know they're saved. And they now don't have to dread the judgment. And it's sort of like the words from a song some years ago, "I'm free. Free from the guilt of the past. Free from the fear of tomorrow." That's why we rejoice in Christ. But that rejoicing is just pretentious if we do not believe and obey the gospel. That rejoicing is shallow unless it's based upon the truth and belief of the truth. Friend, the only way for you or me to be saved is to believe in Jesus, to believe in the gospel, and obey the commands of the gospel. That's the only way. But as I do on this program so often, I encourage you once again, do not take my word for it. Open your Bible and learn for yourself what the Bible teaches you to do, what the Bible teaches you to believe and do in order to be saved. Salvation has been made possible by Christ. And if you're not saved by his blood, if you're not a Christian, do something about it. I am so grateful that you've joined me for this study. I hope it's benefited you. And I look forward to our next time together. Until then, this is David Sain bidding you a pleasant good day.
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0: It's 59 degrees.
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3: None of us in this life want to go through heartache. 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And while he was speaking, one came from Jairus' house to tell him, "Leave the rabbi alone, leave the master alone. 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Sometimes heartache is necessary for belief.
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5: And now it's time for the Everlasting Gospel. Welcome. My name is Gary McDade. I'm the host for the program. This program is brought to you by the Browns Ferry Road Church of Christ in Chattanooga, Tennessee. We'd love to have you come visit with us, and we appreciate the Browns Ferry Road Church of Christ and its membership, along with sister congregations and interested individuals who provide the financial support for this program. Thank you so very much. And we're sincere about that invitation for you to come and be with us. I believe you'll find a warm and friendly welcome at the Browns Ferry Road Church of Christ. That's what I found consistently, and I've been with this congregation now for over a decade. So please come and be with us at your earliest convenience. In our study today, we want to talk about God's written word, and we like to examine this phrase. There are four reasons why God gave us his written word. Now, that's not only four. There are many such reasons, but our text from 2 Timothy 3:16 and 17 will show us four reasons why God gave us his written word. As we begin, let me introduce the lesson by talking about the fact that God gave us his written word. It is written. You'll find that there are 39 books in the Old Testament and 27 in the New, all of which are inspired by God. Our text of 2 Timothy 3:16 shows that when Paul says, and we read, "All scripture is given by inspiration of God and is profitable for doctrine, for reproof, for correction, for instruction in righteousness, that the man of God may be perfect, thoroughly furnished unto all good works." The written word of God. The written word of God is able to save our souls. The Bible declares that in James 1, in verse 21, when James wrote, "Wherefore lay apart all filthiness and superfluity of naughtiness, and receive with meekness the engrafted word, which is able to save your souls." The engrafted word. He means the word not that's just simply superficially read, but that is engrafted into the mind and character of the reader. It is the engrafted word that is able to save your soul. It's not the Bible on its shelf that you never look at. It's the engrafted word that is able to save your soul. You think about a skin graft, or you think about the grafting of a tree. And I think about David when he said in Psalm 19:11, "Thy word have I hid in mine heart that I might not sin against thee." Notice, taking the word of God into one's heart. When confronted with sin, you're able to recall that principle and value it and avoid sin. The engrafted word is able to save your souls. Paul commends the young boy Timothy. At this point, he's a young man and a gospel preacher and evangelist, and he commends him for the manner in which he was raised, and he urges him to continue in the things that he has learned and been assured of, knowing of whom he has learned them. He learned them from Paul. He learned them from his grandmother Lois, or Eunice rather, and his mother Lois. And now then, Paul writes to him and says, "And that from a child thou hast known the holy scriptures, which are able to make thee wise unto salvation through faith, which is in Christ Jesus." And then our text follows about all scripture being inspired of God. What do you say about the scriptures? They're able to make you wise unto salvation through faith, which is in Christ Jesus. When did he start learning about these things? Did he go to a seminary somewhere? He started learning these things from childhood. Let me ask you a question. Are you bringing your children to Sunday school? Are they a participant in Wednesday night Bible classes? Do you have daily Bible readings at home? Do you open the Bible and read to your children? That's what Eunice and Lois did with Timothy, and he knew from childhood the scriptures, because they're able to make you wise unto salvation through faith, which is in Christ Jesus. You want to know why the world is lost today? It's because people are not doing that with their children. Their children are ignorant of God's word. They don't have the advantage Timothy had to know the scriptures that are able to make you wise unto salvation. They are ignorant of salvation. That's why young people don't go to church or their families. They're ignorant of the teaching of salvation and the need for it. All have sinned and come short of the glory of God, Romans 3 and verse 23. But unto God be glory in the church by Christ Jesus throughout all ages, world without end, Ephesians 3 and verse 21. We want to emphasize the things of God in our life, and we want to emphasize the things of God in his church. That's why it's referred to as the churches of Christ salute you in Romans 16, 16. And we want to encourage a respect for the Bible and the gaining of knowledge from the Bible. That's why we're looking at God's written word. You notice it is not the speculation of men today, nor the testimony of men living today about what they think about God or how God has impacted their life, but it is God's written word that is able to give us assurances of salvation. And we need to know that word and hide it in our heart, learn it and commit it to memory. What a wonderful thing it is that the Bereans were more noble than those in Thessalonica in that they searched the scriptures daily, whether those things were so. They did that. They studied the Bible on a daily basis. I think of the passage in Luke where Luke says, take up your cross daily and follow Christ. Well, he's talking about there bearing burdens. When we're studying the Bible, it is refreshing and pleasant to do that. But notice the daily application of these teachings. So God has given us his written word. Let me give you these four reasons. Did you notice them in the text as we read it just a moment ago? The four reasons God gave us his written word are found right here in verse 16 and 17 of 2 Timothy 3. Here's what he said. All scripture is given by inspiration of God. Notice scripture is writing. Inspiration literally means God breathed. Do you know you can't talk without breathing? You breathe in, and as you breathe out, you articulate words through your vocal cords, teeth, tongue, and lips. The scripture is God breathed. That's literally what inspiration means right here in 2 Timothy 3:16. This is the very word of God. It is God speaking to us today, and he does so through his written word. You'll notice that it is profitable. The word of God is profitable. You're going to profit any time you spend with the written word. Notice it is profitable for four reasons. Reason number one, doctrine. In a minute, we'll look at reproof, correction, and instruction in righteousness. But now let's look at doctrine. It is profitable for doctrine. The word doctrine appears five times in the Bible. I'd like to read you the first time it appears in Deuteronomy chapter 32 at verse 5. Moses is our writer, of course, the great lawgiver of the Old Testament. He says in verse 1 and 2, "Give ear, O ye heavens, and I will speak. And hear, O earth, the words of my mouth. My doctrine shall drop as the rain. My speech shall distill as the dew, as the small rain upon the tender herb, and as the showers upon the grass. Because I will publish the name of the Lord, ascribe ye greatness unto our God." The word doctrine appears the first time there, and it is appearing in a very pleasant setting of benefit to mankind. My doctrine. What is his doctrine? The word simply means teaching. the teaching or the instruction that comes from God. Doctrine is found, like I say, five times. Another time I'd like to mention is in the book of John. In John 17, I believe it is verse 6. Let's turn there and see. John 17 at verse 6. No, it's not 17:6. You know what it is? It is 7:16. John 7:16. Anyway, to make that clear, since that was confusing, it's on page 1272 in your Bible. Jesus answered them and said, "My doctrine is not mine, but his that sent me." The teaching is what he's talking about. The teaching didn't originate with Christ. It is God the Father's. "My doctrine is not mine, but," he says, "it is his that sent me." That's very important for us to know. "And if any man will do his will, he shall know of the doctrine." That's important to understand and comprehend. So here you have the idea of doctrine. A third time that I would mention is the passage we just read, 2 Timothy 3 at verse 16, doctrine. So there are five times. We looked at three of them. The others are in Proverbs, but I want you to notice his doctrine. That means his teaching. We are to teach things that become or befit sound doctrine from Titus chapter 2. Sound doctrine is wholesome doctrine. Teaching is what is being referenced. Why did God give us his written word? So he could give us his teaching, his doctrine. We talk about doctrinal issues. Do you know what doctrinal issues are? Anything from Genesis 1:1 to Revelation chapter 22, down there at the very end in verse 22, Revelation 22, the last, or verse 21, 22, 21, last verse in the Bible. Everything in between there, you know what it is? It is doctrine. We tend to put emphasis on certain teachings and call them doctrinal teachings, as if to eliminate other items from being doctrinal teachings. All doctrine is teaching. The word doctrine means teaching. So we're talking about teaching teachings. That is what doctrine is. This is from God. It's God's word. It is God breathed. So why did God give us his written word? Reason number one, to give us his doctrine. It is written down. There are a lot of benefits to that when you think about it. We have the written word of God, the importance of having it in writing. I was talking to some people the other day. We had a store built near us, and we had some part in letting them build there. And reflecting on it, we have an understanding verbally that they will not sell alcohol in that store. But you know what we should have done? We should have gotten it in writing. We should have put it in the deed. I'm glad to say that so far they don't sell alcohol in that store, and I hope they never will. I wish anybody that sells it would go out of business today. I was so glad to be over on, I think it's Broad Street here in Chattanooga the other day, and see a distribution for beer closed up. In fact, I heard on the radio today they're going to put in a 48,000 square foot food store, grocery store in that location. I hope they don't sell beer there. But I tell you what, it's a burden when you see truck after truck pulling out of that place before loaded down with beer. They don't do that anymore. I don't know why they went out of the beer business at that location, but I'm glad they did. And I wish everybody that sells beer would get another job and do something more valuable with their time than to produce alcoholic beverage. Well, there you go. You've got the idea here of doing what the Bible teaches in regard to that. Well, if we had put in the deed to the store near us that you will not sell alcohol on these premises, they'd never be allowed to sell alcohol. I wish we'd done that, but we didn't do that. We had a verbal understanding, but we didn't get it in writing. You want it in writing. I see couples living together today without the benefit of marriage. You want a marriage certificate. You want to be able to know that you are married in the sight of God, and you want a certificate to that point. You want it in writing. I know one guy that was checking his to see if there's an expiration date on it. There's not. You look all you want. There's not. Till death do us part. That's what you said, right? I wish more people living today would respect marriage and would stay with that marriage and get it in writing. People live together. They call each other, "That's my partner." Well, I've got business partners I value very highly. There's no one you value more highly in this world than your spouse. You need to have it in writing. Let me tell you something else. Your children need to see that in writing. I know couples that live together and they have children, but they don't have their marriage in writing. And their children don't know that their mother and father are married because guess what? They're not. They need it in writing. It legitimizes, ladies and gentlemen, the children. I know it's unpopular to talk about that, but I'm speaking now on behalf of God and the children. You want legitimate children. To do that, you got to have it in writing. God gave us His word in writing. It is the same written word that will serve as the basis of judgment. In Revelation 20, the books are opened. The many books of the Bible are opened and were judged out of the things contained in those books. Also, Jesus said, "He that rejecteth me and receiveth not my words hath one that judgeth him. For the word I have spoken, the same shall judge him in the last day." We're not going to be judged by the testimony of men living today. We're not going to be judged by books on religious subjects that are written by men today that are so popular and even more popular than reading the Bible for many people. We're going to be judged by God's written word. He gave us His doctrine. It's in writing. Four reasons why God gave us His written word. Number one, He wanted us to have His doctrine. Well, let's go to number two in our list. Here in number two, we find for doctrine, for reproof. To reprove is to show where a person is wrong. The word reproof appears 13 times in the Bible. It appears in the book of Proverbs. Let's go to Proverbs just for a minute and get a flavor of what is meant by the subject of reproof, because that's reason number two in our list today as to why God gave us His written word. Let's look at Proverbs 15, verse 31 and 32. Here the wise man wrote, "The ear that heareth reproof of life abideth among the wise. He that refuseth instruction despiseth his own soul, but he that heareth reproof getteth understanding." You see the value of reproof? That is, to be corrected. How would we be anywhere in life without correction? Think about your earliest days in school. I remember when we learned to write. You had to form the letters as they were pictured on the board in front of us, or as nearly as you could possibly make it. It always caused me to marvel that somebody could make letters so perfect as they were printed on the board, the chalkboard, that was standing, those letters standing above them. And you try to imitate those. And the closer you can make it look like those letters, the better you felt you were doing. And if you missed out, if you made a D instead of a B, your teacher would say, "Nope, you didn't make it right. The curve goes on the right side on the B and the left side on the D. Don't forget." Okay. And you learn how to make your letters. Where would we be without correction? And that's the reason we have tests going through school. They want to know the level of our knowledge. And then what we do know, they want us to get it right. And so the value of correction, our parents correct us. Also, as you move through life, you may be corrected in other pursuits like sports, for example. Where would you be without, well, where would you have been without your football coach who gave you correction? You're out there like I was trying to play defensive end. You've got to be in a certain place, be looking for a certain thing with a certain job. Other positions have their job. If you didn't do your job right, the coach would correct you. And a lot of times, he would give you the value of underscoring that correction by making you run a lap around the track or do 25 push-ups right there. So you'd remember next time what your job was and how to do it correctly. We saw that also in boot camp. You would have to do something. You didn't do it right. Drop down, give me 25. All right, here you go. Well, you'll notice the value of correction. We see that as we go through life. You're driving down the street too fast and the cop pulls you over. What do you say? "I didn't realize speed limit was 35. I was going 45. That's why I'm giving you this ticket. I'm correcting you." You'll drive now in harmony with the speed limit because you got this ticket. Going downtown, pay you $50, see your insurance rates go through the roof. You got corrected. The value of the correction in that instance, safer roads, right? There you go. The value of correction, the value of reproof I'm talking about. Here you're being shown what's wrong. What you're doing is wrong. You're driving too fast. That's wrong. You're blocking out the wrong guy. That's wrong. You're focusing on some position differently. Well, that's wrong. You ever played golf? I played golf with a pro one time. He didn't just hound you to death with information where you got TMI going on, TMI, too much information, he'd tell you, stand this way, stand that way, move your arm this way, move your arm that way. And then you see the result. The ball actually didn't go out in the woods, went in the fairway. Pretty good. You were corrected. You were reproved. You're doing it wrong. Reproof. Now then, chapter 17 and verse 10 mentions reproof. And I think it shows you how sometimes reproof is not viewed like we just read there in chapter 15, verse 31 and 32, where you're among the wise when you're willing to accept reproof and shown that you're wrong about something. Well, here in Proverbs 17, 10, the wise man said, reproof entereth more into a wise man than 100 stripes into a fool. You beat the poor guy to death. He's a fool. He's not going to get it. But reproof, it will enter more into a wise man than 100 stripes into a fool. You need to be shown what is wrong. That is wrong. That's one of the reasons God gave us his word, is so we would know what is wrong. And if we're doing wrong, we will know it because he gave us his written word, reproof, found here in 2 Timothy 3 at verse 16. We need to be willing to be reproved, shown wherein we are wrong, because it's going to be necessary for the other reasons why God gave us his word. We have to be shown what is wrong. You know, there's a time in the Bible when there was a man who believed something that was wrong. He thought that God would tell him that he's got to do some great thing and he'd be healed of his leprosy. This is in 2 Kings 5. The man's name is Naaman. And he is pled with by the prophet to go dip 7 times in Jordan. Well, when he does, he's washed. He comes away clean. He was reproved. If he told you to do some great thing when you've done it, yeah, you did wrong by doing that. You need to just simply do what he says. So being shown that we're wrong is important. A lot of people religiously are wrong today, and they're not willing to accept any reproof in that connection. We need to be open to reproof. We stand among the wise when we stand corrected through being shown that we are wrong. It is a valuable aspect of the written word of God. It's not somebody's opinion. It's written in the Bible. A third reason why we have God's written word is also stated here: for reproof, for doctrine, for reproof, for correction. Not only are we shown what's wrong, but we're shown how to make it right. So many times we have studied in the past and we have called attention to the fact that people will be told, pray the sinner's prayer to be saved. You know, that's wrong. How do you take that reproof? It's wrong. How do you know it's wrong? Because God does not hear the prayers of sinners, John 9:31. Now, you're going to go ahead and keep believing that God hears the sinner's prayer when the Lord taught through his word in John 9:31, the Lord does not hear the prayers of sinners, and your preacher is going to keep on telling you that? I pressed a man who believed that on one occasion. He said, you don't have to pray the sinner's prayer to be saved. I thought, why do you keep telling people that then and publishing tracts that say that if you don't believe it? He gives it up because he knows God doesn't hear the prayers of sinners, and he's unwilling to receive the reproof and then to receive the correction. Well, what is the correction on that? The correction is straightforward in the Bible. We're talking about what to do to be saved. Here's a verse that says, it's Mark 16:16. Here's what it says. He that believeth and is baptized shall be saved, but he that believeth not shall be damned. The second part of that passage tells you how to be damned. Don't believe. The first part of that passage tells you how to be saved. Believe and be baptized. You never see anybody that's in sin in our New Testament being told to pray a sinner's prayer. It simply is not there. In fact, what you do find in the book of Acts, where you have 10 case studies of conversion presented by the historian, is everyone who enters a saved state, specific reference is made to them being baptized and baptized for the remission, the forgiveness of their sins. Two examples, Acts 2:38, Acts 22, verse 16. So there is correction. It's wrong to say pray the sinner's prayer, but we're not just interested in saying what is wrong. We're interested in correction, showing how to correct that. Do you know everybody that believes that error could correct it today? And everybody could be teaching what the Bible says and following the will of Christ in the Great Commission if they just would? We need to correct that. The Bible is given for correction. We have to have an open mind and heart, not only to receive the reproof, and that's hard to say you're wrong, but also to receive the correction that tells you how to get it right. And then in the final place, the fourth place, we find that the written word of God is given for instruction in righteousness. All right, if doctrine is teaching that which is right, and reproof shows you what is wrong, and correction shows you how to get right, then instruction in righteousness shows you how to stay right. Those are the four reasons that God has given us His written word for doctrine, for reproof, for correction, and for instruction in righteousness. We mentioned instruction in righteousness concerning Timothy, how that from a child he learned the Holy Scriptures, able to make him wise unto salvation. And Paul pleaded with him to continue in those things that he's learned, knowing of whom he has learned them. Today, we want to give instruction to our children. We want to be instructed. Now, when you think about the church and the work of the church today, doesn't it seem fitting to you that the church should carry forward these four reasons why God gave us His written word? Paul will state in the next chapter, 2 Timothy 4, preach the word, be instant or urgent, in season, out of season, reprove, rebuke, exhort, with all long suffering and doctrine. So there's the application of what you have about the inspired word of God in the previous chapter. Now you preach that. You show people correct doctrine, not something that's going to come from a creed book or a book written by men. That's not from God. That's from men. Jesus even said, "My doctrine is not mine, but His that sent me." Remember, we found that in John 7. We thought it's in John 17. Then we learned, oh no, it's in John 7. At verse 16, "My doctrine is not mine, but His that sent me." We can't have somebody else's doctrine. We want the doctrine of God. God gave us His doctrine in His word, the written word of God. Also, don't you think the church should be involved in reproof, showing where people are wrong? Sometimes I'm criticized because I'll say things like I did concerning reproof and talk specifically about it, so I'm not just generalizing so as never to hurt anyone's feelings. I don't like hurting people's feelings, but we don't like people being in error either. And the only way to address that is reproof. And we do so speaking the truth in love, Ephesians 4 and 15. It is unloving, ladies and gentlemen and brethren and friends, not to speak the truth. The truth will rebuke or reprove someone. The church should be involved in doing that. That's the work of the church. If somebody thinks you can preach the gospel publicly or privately without ever dealing with reproof, you're taking away one of the reasons why God gave us His written word. It is for reproof, and we need men of conviction and courage who will reprove, rebuke, and exhort. That's why there's so few preachers today. There's so few people willing to support a man who will rebuke. Yet the church should be involved in the doctrine of God, in the reproof that is necessary to show someone he's wrong, so that he can be involved in correction, showing them how to get right. We speak about that in regard to people's worship today, that it needs to be in spirit and in truth, John 4 and 24. And then instruction in righteousness. You know, some people, it just escapes them as Christians as to why they need to go to church more than 1 hour a week. They just don't get it, and they won't hear any discussion about it. Well, here's you a good reason. God gave us His written word for instruction in righteousness. You don't go to church services to be entertained or to play like a lot of the churches do on Wednesday night for the young people. It's playtime, and they'll just go and play and have a great time. That's not what the church is about. The church is about giving instruction. God gave us His written word for instruction in righteousness. And the church needs to be involved in that. That's why we meet for Sunday school, morning worship, evening worship, and on Wednesday night, instruction in righteousness. So God has given us His written word. It is inspired, And we've learned there are four reasons: doctrine, reproof, correction, and instruction in righteousness. Thank you for your attention to our study today. We hope we've encouraged you to read your Bible more and to apply it and to teach it to others. Please return and be with us at your earliest convenience right here on the Everlasting Gospel. Thanks for being with us today.
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7: Ephesians chapter 2, verse 8 says, "For by grace you have been saved through faith, and that not of yourselves, it is the gift of God." God's grace is abundant. It is. From the beginning of time, I think God knew that His creation would fall to sin. And as always, God was right. That is why He destroyed His creation with a flood in the book of Genesis, and implemented through Moses a system of sacrifices and offerings that atoned for our sins in the book of Leviticus. But imperfection does not triumph imperfection. Only perfection can do that. So, through His grace, He developed a master plan to rid humanity of their sins once and for all. The only thing left for us to do? Accept that sacrifice and follow Jesus Christ, the ultimate sacrifice. Today, thank God for the wonderful gift He gave us, His Son. More
8: about Jesus. Welcome to Fundamentals of Christianity with Gary Colley, based on the book by R.L. Colley. Gary Colley is a father to Glenn Colley and grandfather to Caleb Colley, all of whom appear regularly on the Gospel Broadcasting Network. And now, Gary Colley.
9: Thank you, and a very pleasant greeting, ladies and gentlemen. I am Gary Colley, evangelist of the Church of Christ, and we invite you today to our Bible class, Fundamentals of Christianity. We're always delighted when you're listening and watching, and certainly wherever you are, we're hopeful that you have some moments to spend with us in the study of the Word of God. The Word of God is so important to us because it is the basis, the standard, for those things which we must say and do in religious matters. If we want to go to heaven, we have to listen to God and do those things which Jesus has commanded. In Matthew 7, in the great Sermon on the Mount, Jesus said, "Whosoever heareth these sayings of mine and doeth them shall be likened unto a wise man who built his house upon the rock. The rains descended, the floods came, the winds blew and beat upon that house, but it fell not, for it was founded on the rock. But whosoever heareth these sayings of mine and doeth them not shall be likened unto a foolish man who built his house upon the sand. And the rains descended, and the floods came, and the winds blew and beat upon that house, and it fell, and great was the fall thereof." And it came to pass, when Jesus had ended these sayings, that the people were astonished at His doctrine, for He taught them as one having authority, and not as the scribes. These verses, of course, emphasize obedience to our Lord. And we must hear these words, or else we shall ruin our lives here and eternally. So we know that all must be tested, and we want to be sure that we're tested correctly, because we'll all be judged by the Word of God. In John 12:48, Jesus said, "He that rejecteth me and receiveth not my word hath one that judgeth him. The words that I have spoken, the same shall judge him in the last day." We're discussing today a very important subject of women's silence in the church. We realize there are many questions about this these days, and it is something that we all need to study and understand better. Genesis, the 3rd chapter, reveals to us that the serpent was more subtle than all the beasts of the field, and which God had made. And He said unto the woman, "Yea, hath God said, ye shall not eat of any tree of the garden?" And the woman said unto the serpent, "Of the fruit of the tree in the garden we may freely eat, but of the fruit of the tree which is in the midst of the garden, God has said, ye shall not eat of it, neither shall ye touch it, lest ye die. And the serpent said unto the woman, "Ye shall not surely die. For God doth know that in the day that thou eatest thereof, your eyes will be opened, and ye shall be as God, knowing good and evil." Here we find the subtleness of Satan. We realize that he is very subtle, and one which we need to know the way he works. If we know what he does, then we'll know how to avoid falling into his traps. But here God has said, "Ye shall not eat of the tree in the midst of the garden." Any of the other trees you may eat of, but not that tree, because in the day that thou eatest thereof, thou shalt surely die. Well, because of this, Satan only changed one word. You know, in the new translations today, people have taken liberty to change more than one word. But they have done as Satan did in the beginning. They have changed the Word of God. And this will not be good for us. It will be something that will condemn us, because we must hear and do those things which God has said and which God has commanded. Here we learn some things, though, about woman. Woman was the first to sin. She was the first one to fall under the trappings of Satan. So because of that, she didn't do that which was right, but rather took of the fruit of that tree, ate of it, and then gave it to her husband, who also ate with her. You remember that God was in communication with man during that time, and he was in the garden after the tree had been attacked, after it had been eaten of. And God said, "Adam, where art thou?" Now, God knew where Adam was, but he was not asking for information. He wanted Adam to know that he knew. Adam said, "We're hiding over here because we're naked." And God said, "Who told thee that thou wast naked?" And they said, "Oh, we just know that we are." But God knew that they had eaten of that forbidden tree. And God said that the woman would suffer in her conception and in her bearing of children, and that Adam, in the sweat of his face, that he would make his living the rest of the days of his life. Well, these all are things that we need to know. We need to know who sinned first and who tempted man to sin after she had sinned. Eve was the one, and she was the one which must bear the difficulties of that sin, as well as Adam. But Adam is found here to be responsible for his wife. He did not say when he came into the garden, "Eve, where are you?" But he said unto Adam, "Adam, where art thou?" So we learn some things about women and about men and about what we are to do insofar as God's will is concerned for us. All are indebted to women, of course, for their life. Women are the ones through whom man comes, and the Savior himself came by woman. In Galatians 4 and verse 4, he said, "In the fullness of time, God sent forth his Son, born of woman, born under the law, that he might redeem them that were under the law." Woman, of course, was the first who we know in our early existence. She is the one who gives us a lot of our training. She's the one that helps our physical bodies to grow. She is the one also who helps our spiritual understanding. So woman is very important. We would not at all underestimate the importance of women in the world. Women are personally responsible just like men, because all of us are free moral agents. And being free moral agents, we must do those things which we desire to do in harmony with God's Word. In Colossians 3:16 and 17, he said, "Let the word of Christ dwell in you richly in all wisdom, teaching and admonishing one another in psalms, hymns, and spiritual songs, singing and making grace in your hearts unto the Lord. And whatsoever you do, in word or in deed, do all in the name or by the authority of the Lord Jesus, looking unto him for all of your blessings." We must do that. All right, in noticing then woman, we find that though she was made sinless and holy, just like man, still they're free moral agents, liable to be tempted and seduced, and Satan is willing and ready to make his approach. We must understand that Satan says here three things. Number one, God is a liar. God told you something that was not true. My friends, that can't be, because God cannot lie. And God has always spoken unto man always that truth which he desired for man to have. She also saw that the fruit was beautiful. And when she saw it was beautiful, she desired it. And then again, he said, "You can be wise." My friends, we should never believe Satan. Satan always wants to trick us. He wants to destroy us. He wants to lie to us. So in 2 Corinthians 11 and verse 4, there are verse 14, he said of these deceivers whose true character comes out, "Such are false apostles, deceitful workers." In other words, they're imposters, transforming themselves into the apostles of Christ. But the only problem is they have no divine commission. And no marvel, he said, for Satan himself transformed himself into an angel of light. Now, an angel is a minister. And light, of course, stands for purity in the Bible. And so because of that, Satan wants to transform himself in the eyes of the people around him to make them think that he is indeed light. But he is darkness. And the darkness, of course, is that which Jesus came to dispel. When we understand also in John 8:44 that Jesus said, "Ye are of your father the devil, and the lust of your father ye will to do. He was a murderer from the beginning, and he abode not in the truth, because there is no truth in him." And then further he said, "He was a murderer from the beginning, and abode not in the truth, because there is no truth in him. When he speaketh a lie, he speaketh of his own, for he is a liar, and the father of it." All liars, then, follow in the steps of Satan. All liars must understand that Satan was the first liar. All murderers must understand that Satan was the first murderer, because he took the life from Adam and Eve. He started man out on a path of sin. And so because of that, 1 Peter 5:8 says, "Be sober, be vigilant," or watchful, "for your adversary, the devil, as a roaring lion, walketh about seeking whom he may devour." Now, my friends, if we warned you that there's a lion outside of this building, you wouldn't want to go out, would you? You would say, "I believe for my safety, I want to stay in." Or else, if you had to go out, you would certainly take caution to be sure and see that lion. If he were anywhere around, you certainly would know about it and would want to know about it. Now, Satan is a roaring lion, walketh about, seeking whom he may devour. The devil's approach then to Eve was that which caused her great problems. Paul wrote to Timothy in 1 Timothy, the 3rd chapter, verse 14 and 15, and he said, "These things write I unto thee, hoping to come to thee shortly. But if I tarry long, that thou mayest know how thou oughtest to behave thyself in the house of God, which is the church of the living God, the pillar and the ground of the truth." Now, we understand that Timothy needed to know how to conduct himself in the church. Everybody needs to know today how to conduct themselves in the church. And here, we find him regulating the order of the assembly. In 1 Corinthians 11:3, Paul also spoke to the Corinthian brethren, and he said to them, "But I would have you to know that the head of every man is Christ, and the head of the woman is the man, and the head of Christ is God." Now, he is showing the order of authority: God, Christ, man, woman. So understanding that, we realize as he regulates the assembly just exactly what the order ought to be. Now, in noticing this, whose wisdom was it that appointed man the head over woman? We just read that in 1 Corinthians 11:3, but 1 Peter 3:7, there he says, "For after this manner in the old time," and the old time, by the way, Romans 15:4, the Old Testament is written for our learning, that we through patience and the comfort of the Scriptures might have hope. But he said, "Now, for after the manner of in the old time, the holy women also who trusted in God adorned themselves, being in subjection to their own husbands, even as Sarah obeyed Abraham, calling him Lord, whose daughters ye are, as long as you do well, and not to be afraid with any amazement. Likewise," verse 7 says, "ye husbands, dwell with them according to knowledge, and giving honor unto the wife, as unto number one, the weaker vessel, number two, as being heirs together," that is, equally entitled to the grace of life, "that your prayers be not hindered." Can we hinder our prayers? Oh, yes. We can hinder our prayers by not treating our wives as we should. So we need to be sure that we treat them with respect and honor. They are to be taken care of. They are to be sacrificed for. They are to be our greatest interest above God, below God at any rate, that we have in the world. So it was God's wisdom that appointed man to be the head of the woman. Well, how are the responsibilities accorded to man and woman in Eden? Well, in Genesis 3, we've noticed here in verse 16 and 17, well, verse 6 first, "And when the woman saw that the tree was good for food, it was a delight to the eyes, and that the tree was desired to make one wise, she took of the fruit thereof and did eat. And she gave also to her husband, and he did eat also." Verse 16, God said unto the woman, I will greatly multiply thy pain and thy conception. In pain shalt thou bring forth children, and thy desire shall be to thy husband, and he shall rule over thee. All right. We know that, first of all, God said to Adam, before woman was made, you dress and keep the garden. So that was his duties. He had responsibilities. Chapter 2 and verse 15 of Genesis points that out. Then in chapter 2, verse 16, he says, you did eat of the tree. Don't eat of that tree in the midst of the garden is what God's command was. And third of all, we notice that there was no reason for this. God did not say, now here's the reason I don't want you to eat of the tree in the midst of the garden. But you see, it was a test. And the test was to see if man and woman would obey their Maker. Well, the responsibilities accorded to man and woman in Eden are very important because they're to last throughout all time upon this earth. What experience did woman have in Eden that brought her to be a curse? Well, in Genesis 3, verse 6 and 16, she partook of that tree of the knowledge of good and evil, didn't she? When she was forbidden to do so, that was a sin because she broke God's law. 1 John 3, 4 says, sin is the transgression of the law. So all are accountable to the law of God. Even Adam and Eve were, and we are today. And when we transgress that law, we are sinners. And that's when we need the redemption that is in Christ. That's when we need the cleansing blood of the Savior. It placed her in the wrong place. It placed her in subjection to Satan instead of subjection to God. So, did the Holy Spirit bind the same instructions and restrictions on women now? Well, in 1 Corinthians 11:3, he said, the head of the woman is man. And so that's the same thing. God is the head of Christ, and Christ is the head of man. So in the New Testament, we find these same restrictions bound upon women and men. They are to go in harmony with these, or else they go against the will of God. Well, let's notice women's privileges in the church. First of all, there are several privileges that women have, just as men do. Why was woman placed in subjection to man? Genesis 3:6 says, the woman partook of the fruit first. You know, in 1 John 2, verse 15 through 17, John wrote, love not the world, neither the things that are in the world. For all that is in the world, the lust of the flesh, the lust of the eyes, and the pride of life, are not of the Father, but they are of the world. And the world passeth away, and the lust thereof. But he that doeth the will of the Father shall abide forever. Woman saw, woman desired, and woman took. And of course, this was a breaking of God's law. She was the first to sin. And so because she first sinned, woman was placed in subjection unto man. And the Bible says, thy desire shall be unto thy husband. Is this same subject to man enforced in the church? Well, yes, it is. Man is under authority just like woman is. So it is not an outstanding thought which Paul gives just for women, but it is also for man. Man is under the headship of Christ, and Christ is under the headship of God. So these things being true, this subjection is enforced even in the church today. Is this classification of woman a dishonor to her because it is yet unchanged? No. It's for her protection and for her good. Since happiness and success come in fulfilling our mission that God has given us to fulfill, then certainly she can be happy when she fulfills this mission. In 1 Peter 3, verse 5 through 7, we find Peter as he exhorts those who are there to be careful to give honor as unto the weaker vessel, to regard, be wife, to be faithful, to do those things which God has commanded, tenderly care for woman, protect her, as Christ does the church. In Ephesians 5, 22 through 33, the head of the church is Christ. And so because of that, we are to walk as His bride. We are to live as one who is wearing His name, obeying His will, subjecting ourselves to His desires. And so, my friends, it is with woman today. For her glory and protection, woman is given this immediate restriction. Well, what restrictions are placed upon woman in the churches? 1 Corinthians 14, verse 32 through 35, Paul writes there concerning these things when he says to them, the spirits of the prophets are subject to the prophets, They can wait and speak. They had control. Some today claim they can't control those spirits, but they can, if they truly had the Spirit of God. For he said, God is not the author of confusion or disorder, but of peace, of calm and order, in other words, in all churches of the saints. Now listen to this. Let your women keep silence in the churches, for it is not permitted unto them to speak, but they are commanded to be under obedience, as also saith the law. Genesis 3:16 is where that law is found. And if they would learn anything, let them ask of their husbands at home, for it is a shame for women to speak in the church.

So not only is woman commanded to keep silence in the church, in the public assembly, but there are times when man is commanded to keep silence in the public assembly. In other words, if he has a tongue, if he has a message that he needs to speak, but there's no interpreter there, well, what good would that be, my friends, for him to speak in an unknown tongue if nobody understood? And so because of that, Paul says, let him keep silence too. So that may help our ladies to know that God is not just biased toward them, but he commands both. One time for the woman, one time for the man, but the woman is to keep silence in the churches. Now, my friends, that certainly is an important command, and it is a very strategic command, and one that's very clear. Isn't it strange that women don't seem to understand that today? That some women want to usurp authority over a man, and they want to speak publicly in the services. They want to be outstanding in that way. Now, you know, 1 Timothy 2:12 says, I suffer not or I allow not a woman to teach, nor to usurp authority over a man, but that they be in silence. Now, he's regulating there the public worship services also. And so women need to be sure that they take notice of these thoughts. Now, there are some times when women can speak. And the restrictions of women in the church, of course, they are to be silent in the public worship, keep silence, be in subjection. He said it's shameful for them to speak otherwise. Now, we are to sing, and singing is teaching, and all are to sing. We're to speak one to another. That's everybody singing, men and women, and they are teaching in that way. They can also make the good confession with their mouth, I believe that Jesus Christ is the Son of God. But they're not in the leadership. They're not ones directing the worship. They are in subjection. They're in obedience, as also saith the law. Well, under what conditions is a man to keep silence? Well, he's to keep silence as a tongue speaker if there's no interpreter. The women are to keep silence in the churches so far as usurping authority over a man. Well, what was it peculiar to them that Paul was regulating when he wrote 1 Corinthians 14? Well, he says in 1 Corinthians 12:1, now concerning spiritual gifts, brethren, I would not have you to be ignorant. So he is regulating spiritual gifts. Those who would speak are to speak as they have the gift of tongues, perhaps, or the gift of prophecy, but they're not to speak unless an interpreter is there. But women are not to speak in that assembly at all. They are to be silent insofar as the spiritual gifts are concerned. He said if they would learn anything, let them ask of their husbands at home. Now, we must remember here that their husbands were prophets. And so because of that, they could learn at home. But they can also learn in the church. Do we have any such spiritual gifts in the church today to be regulated? No, because those gifts were done away. In 1 Corinthians 13:8, he said, now charity never faileth. In other words, love survives all. But whether there be prophecies, they shall fail. And whether there be tongues, they shall cease. And whether there be knowledge, it shall vanish away. Now, that's not regular knowledge that we learn from study, but it is knowledge that is gained through supernatural power. And that in 1 Corinthians 12, 9 spiritual gifts are given, and one of those was the ability to teach. Now, Acts 8 and verse 18, it says, and Crispus, the chief ruler of the synagogue, believed on the Lord with all of his house, and he was baptized, 1 Corinthians 1:14. Paul said, I thank God that I baptized none of you, save Crispus and Gaius. But then it says, many of the Corinthians, hearing, believed, and were baptized. Well, they received, of course, spiritual gifts by the laying on of the apostles' hands. Simon saw that, didn't he, in Acts the 8th chapter? Simon saw that through the laying on of the apostles' hands, the Holy Spirit was given. So these spiritual gifts came by the baptism of the Holy Spirit, which the apostles only received on Pentecost. And then by they laying their hands on others, they received the spiritual gifts. But what prohibition has God placed upon women in regarding teaching and why? Well, in 2 Timothy 2, verse 8 through 15, we find that women are there not regarded as those who are public teachers unto men. But he says, I suffer not a woman to teach, nor to usurp authority over the man, but that they be in silence. So there's no record in the New Testament where women were sent to preach.

0: There's no record in the New Testament where women were chosen as elders of the church. There's no record in the Bible where a woman was chosen as a deacon or where she served in public ways before men. No public prayers are offered by women in the New Testament, and we shall study about that more later. She's not called upon in any way to be a public leader of any kind, but she is to be in subjection, as also saith the law. Well, after woman had proven her inability to cope with the devil in the garden, was she permitted to again be exposed? No. My friends, this is why we understand from 1 Timothy 2, verse 13 through 15, that I suffer not a woman to teach nor usurp authority over a man, for a woman was the first to sin, it says. Well, was it not then for her own protection and for the glory of God that causes her to be forbidden to mount the pulpit, to stand and to preach? Oh, by all means, that's true. Woman is important. She has many privileges in the church. Paul talked about women that were helpers to him in the gospel. But my friend, she's not to have a public part. She is forbidden to do that by God, and that for her protection, because she was the first to sin in the Garden of Eden. So when we study these things, it's certainly important, isn't it, to see that her existence is important in training, in being what she ought to be. She can teach the women, she can teach the children, but she's not to teach the men, and she is to be in subjection so that there will not be confusion in the church. We want then to always know what is best and what should be done. If Paul wrote to Timothy how he ought to behave himself in the church of God, shouldn't we behave ourselves also? In other words, how to conduct the affairs of the Lord's work. In the church, men are to be the preachers, men are to be the elders, men are to be the deacons, men are to conduct the services, and they're to be the ones that pray in a public way, 1 Timothy 2. So in noticing all of these things, we realize the limitations, the restrictions, we realize the abilities, but we also realize that God's will must be respected. I'm hopeful that each one in our audience today respects the will of God. And as we continue our study on these things, we're going to be studying about the public speaking woman, though intending well, she may be Satan's handy tool. And then we're going to notice that this does not mean that they cannot teach a class or sing or make the good confession. So I'm hopeful that you'll be with us for our next study of these things. Always a pleasure to study with you. Take your Bible and read these verses over. Be sure that we understand what the will of the Lord is. And then, of course, we can do those things which will honor the God of our creation. We don't want to be out of harmony with His will, but we want to live and act in harmony with those things which God has commanded. Women's silence in the churches needs to be studied, doesn't it? And I'm glad you're with us today to study it. Been a pleasure to be with you. We're hopeful that this day will be a great day for you and that you will be back with us again for the next program on women's silence in the churches. But our time being gone, we now, of course, bid you a very pleasant good day.
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0: It's 58 degrees.
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3: I ran across some incredible statistics, and they started me thinking. Do you know that a child's brain development between 0 and 3 years is the most significant period of development the brain will undergo? Did you know that by age 3, a child's brain has formed 3 quadrillion connections? That's 3 quadrillion! By age 5, 50% of the brain's learning capacity has been wired. By age 8, 80% has been wired. Isn't that amazing? My first thought was, our Creator is awesome. Where there is design, there is a designer. Who but God could conceive of and make something so mysterious, complicated, and wonderful as the human being? My second thought was, these statistics give a whole new meaning to teaching children about God and His Word. Bible school classes from nursery to elementary are essential. From personal experience, verses I memorized and truths I received from God's Word as a child are permanently etched in my mind. You can probably say the same. My third thought was, we need to see and value the great service Bible teachers give the next generation. For some, teaching is a joy. It is a lifetime, freely given commitment. For others, it is a true sacrifice. It doesn't come easy. Either way, it can sometimes be repetitive, tedious, and certainly labor-intensive. Just take Vacation Bible School, for example. It rolls around every summer, and the work from beginning to end is exhausting. Put in proper perspective, though, we have the opportunity to give children lasting memories of God and His purpose for their soul. The psalmist wrote about the need to teach children. I have uttered dark sayings of old, which we have heard and known, and our fathers have told us. We will not hide them from their children, but tell the generation to come the praises of the Lord, and His strength and His wondrous works which He has done. For He established a testimony in Jacob, and appointed a law in Israel, which He commanded our fathers, that they should make them known to their children, that the generation to come might know them, the children who would be born, that they may arise and declare them to their children, that they may set their hope in God and not forget the works of God, but keep His commandments. Psalm 78, verses 3 through 8. Bible class teachers everywhere, your role is important. Each time you prepare a lesson for children, make a bulletin board, or create a craft, remember that you are wiring little brains with spiritual things which will last a lifetime and beyond.

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By doing so, we hope to strengthen your relationship with God. 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
1: Welcome to a time of Bible readings and hymns with your host, David Kenny, of the Wadsworth Church of Christ on West Good Avenue in Wadsworth, Ohio.

The Gospel according to Mark, the King James Version. Mark chapter 1. The beginning of the Gospel of Jesus Christ, the Son of God. As is written in the prophets, Behold, I send my messenger before thy face, which shall prepare thy way before thee. The voice of one crying in the wilderness, Prepare ye the way of the Lord, make his paths straight. John did baptize in the wilderness and preached the baptism of repentance for the remission of sins. And there went out unto him all the land of Judea, and they of Jerusalem, and were all baptized of him in the river Jordan, confessing their sins. And John was clothed with camel's hair, and with a girdle of skin about his loins, and he did eat locusts and wild honey, and preached, saying, There cometh one mightier than I after me, the latchet of whose shoes I am not worthy to stoop down and unloose. I indeed have baptized you with water, but he shall baptize you with the Holy Ghost. And it came to pass in those days that Jesus came from Nazareth of Galilee, and was baptized of John in the Jordan. And straightway coming up out of the water, he saw the heavens open, and the Spirit like a dove descending upon him. And there came a voice from heaven, saying, Thou art my beloved Son, in whom I am well pleased. And immediately the Spirit driveth him into the wilderness, and he was there in the wilderness 40 days, tempted of Satan, and was with the wild beasts, and the angels ministered unto him. Now after that John was put in prison. Jesus came into Galilee, preaching the gospel of the kingdom of God, and saying, The time is fulfilled, and the kingdom of God is at hand. Repent ye, and believe the gospel. Now as he walked by the sea of Galilee, he saw Simon and Andrew his brother casting a net into the sea, for they were fishers. And Jesus said unto them, Come ye after me, and I will make you to become fishers of men. And straightway they forsook their nets, and followed him. And when he had gone a little further thence, he saw James the son of Zebedee, and John his brother, who also were in the ship mending their nets. And straightway he called them, and they left their father Zebedee in the ship with the hired servants, and went after him. And they went into Capernaum, and straightway on the Sabbath day he entered into the synagogue and taught. And they were astonished at his doctrine, for he taught them as one that had authority, and not as the scribes. And there was in their synagogue a man with an unclean spirit, and he cried out, saying, Let us alone. What have we to do with thee, thou Jesus of Nazareth? Art thou come to destroy us? I know thee, who thou art, the Holy One of God. And Jesus rebuked him, saying, Hold thy peace, and come out of him. And when the unclean spirit had torn him, and cried with a loud voice, he came out of him. And they were all amazed, insomuch that they questioned among themselves, saying, What thing is this? What new doctrine is this? For what authority commandeth he even the unclean spirits, and they do obey him? And immediately his fame spread abroad throughout all the region round about Galilee. And forthwith, when they were come out of the synagogue, they entered into the house of Simon and Andrew, with James and John. But Simon's wife's mother lay sick of a fever, and anon they tell him of her. And he came and took her by the hand, and lifted her up, and immediately the fever left her, and she ministered unto them. And even when the sun did set, they brought unto him all that were diseased, and they that were possessed with devils. And all the city was gathered together at the door. And healed many that were sick of divers diseases, and cast out many devils, and suffered not the devils to speak, because they knew him. And in the morning, rising up a great while before day, he went out and departed into a solitary place, and there prayed. And Simon and they that were with him followed after him. And when they had found him, they said unto him, All men seek for thee. And he said unto them, Let us go into the next towns, that I may preach there also, for therefore came I forth. And he preached in their synagogues throughout all Galilee, and cast out devils. And there came a leper to him, beseeching him, and kneeling down to him, and saith unto him, If thou wilt, thou canst make me clean. And Jesus, moving with compassion, put forth his hand, and touched him, and saith unto him, I will, be thou clean. And as soon as he had spoken, immediately the leprosy departed from him, and he was cleansed. And he straightway charged him, and forthwith sent him away. And saith unto him, See thou say nothing to any man, but go thy way, show thyself to the priests, and offer for thy cleansing those things which Moses commanded, for a testimony unto them. But he went out, and began to publish it much, and to blaze abroad the matter, insomuch that Jesus could no more openly enter into the city, but was without in desert places, and they came to him from every quarter.

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1: It's 58 degrees.

Pause and consider these words from the book of Malachi, the last of the Old Testament prophets. This is chapter 2, verse 17. Ye have wearied the Lord with your words. Yet ye say, wherein have we wearied him? When you say, everyone that doeth evil is good in the sight of the Lord, and he delighteth in them. Or when you say, where is the God of judgment? When God's people returned from Babylonian captivity, they remained faithful to God under the leadership of people like Haggai and Zechariah and Zerubbabel and Jeshua and others. They remained faithful to God for a while, but soon they fell into their previous evil ways. God raised up Malachi, the last of the prophetic voices that would be in God's people's hearing until the time of John the Baptist. God raised up Malachi and he said, folks, you are making God tired. You are wearing out the Lord. And they said, well, how are we making him tired? How are we making him weary? They made him weary by calling evil good and questioning the judgment of God. Folks, in our day and time, we can make God weary. We can make God tired of us the same way, by not following his will, by calling that which is evil good and calling that which is good evil. Let's be careful in doing those things as we pause and consider.

I'm Caleb Colley, and we're on the Rock. The Roman Emperor Marcus Aurelius, in his famous Meditations, wondered at the fact that death ironically visited even the most renowned and powerful luminaries. And I quote, "Hippocrates, after curing many diseases himself, fell sick and died. The Chalaei foretold the deaths of many, and then fate caught them too. Alexander and Pompeius and Caius Caesar, after so often completely destroying whole cities and in battle cutting to pieces many 10,000s of cavalry and infantry, themselves too, at last, departed from life. Heraclitus, after so many speculations on the conflagration of the universe, was filled with water internally and died, smeared all over with mud. And lice destroyed Democritus, and other lice killed Socrates." End quote. Aurelius was evidently mistaken about Socrates' cause of death. Socrates died from drinking hemlock, but Aurelius' overall point rings true. Death conquers even those who are powerful and who help others to stave off death. Death is an appointment which we must all keep, even if during life we're prosperous, powerful, or famous. The Hebrews writer wrote that it is appointed for man to die once, and after that comes judgment. You and I may not keep all of the appointments that we make during our lives, but death is one appointment that we must keep. The Bible urges us to live in a particular way in view of this certain mortality. Consider the following points. Time is always limited. We must work while we have time. John chapter 9 and verse 4. Whatever of earth's goods we accumulate during our lives will all be left after we die. Read Psalms 49 and verse 17 or Ecclesiastes chapter 2 and verse 18. We must use the time on earth that we have for helping others to be saved. Paul wrote on this point, and I quote, "If I am to live in the flesh, that means fruitful labor for me. Yet which I shall choose, I cannot tell. I am hard pressed between the two. My desire is to depart and be with Christ, for that is far better. But to remain in the flesh is more necessary on your account. Convinced of this, I know that I will remain and continue with you all for your progress and joy in the faith, so that in me you may have ample cause to glory in Christ Jesus because of my coming to you again." End quote, Philippians chapter 1, verses 21 through 25. We do not know the hour in which we will depart this life. James chapter 4, verses 14 to 17. Death is not a tragedy for those who are right with God. Psalms chapter 116, verse 15. Now, considering those points, think about this. If we do not die physically, it will be because the Lord returns first. But we still must be prepared as to not die spiritually in the event of the Lord's return prior to our death. Peter wrote, "But the day of the Lord will come like a thief, and then the heavens will pass away with a roar, and the heavenly bodies will be burned up and dissolved, and the earth and the works that are done on it will be exposed. Since all these things are thus to be dissolved, what sort of people ought you to be in lives of holiness and godliness?" On that final day, we will not regret the time we spent in service to the Lord. Whereas today, we may, due to spiritual immaturity, regret not spending our time in worldly pursuits. On that final day, we will be glad that we grew in sacrificial living. We will not regret a moment spent in prayer, worship, and service to the Lord. We will be immortally thankful that we conformed to the Lord's will rather than to the lost and dying world. Romans chapter 12, verses 1 and 2. 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

0: Speaking on this program is Jim Dearman.
1: When the wind tests the trees, only the strong ones survive. The way a strong and heroic person withstands trials and afflictions reminds us of a tree which has deep unseen strength, deep-rooted and well-grounded. The psalmist writes that the blessed man shall be like a tree planted by the rivers of water that bringeth forth his fruit in his season. His leaf also shall not wither, and whatsoever he doeth shall prosper. The ravaging storms sweep over him, the biting frosts creep round him, but he keeps on standing, producing fruit like that tree. Yes, he possesses a deep unseen power that is adequate for every trouble. His hidden strength sustains him in the storms that break others. What is that strength? In the words of David, the Lord is the strength of my life. Of whom shall I be afraid?
2: Everybody's gonna have religion and glory. Everybody's gonna be a singing that story.
3: Everybody's gonna have a wonderful time up there.
2: Wonderful time up there.
3: Everybody's gonna have religion and glory. Everybody's gonna be a singing that story. Everybody's gonna have a wonderful time up there. Oh, glory, hallelujah. Brothers, I reckon in the coming in.

I'm Caleb Colley, and we're on the Rock. One of the consequences of failing to take the Old Testament seriously is the loss of the valuable guidance of the Proverbs. One of the Proverbs' themes is the discipline of children. And corporal punishment, not abuse, is vividly portrayed and encouraged in the Proverbs. If you've ever wondered whether the Bible stands on the pro-spanking side of debates over child rearing, consider these passages. Proverbs 13 and verse 24. Whoever spares the rod hates his son, but he who loves him is diligent to discipline him. Proverbs 19:18. Discipline your son, for there is hope. Do not set your heart on putting him to death. Proverbs 22 and verse 15. Folly is bound up in the heart of a child, but the rod of discipline drives it far from him. Proverbs 23, verses 13 and 14. Do not withhold discipline from a child. If you strike him with a rod, he will not die. If you strike him with the rod, you will save his soul from Sheol. Proverbs 29 and verse 15. The rod and reproof give wisdom, but a child left to himself brings shame to his mother. Solomon's references to the rod denote a wooden stick or limb, probably what is often called a switch today. Amazingly, it has been suggested that since Solomon wrote these verses and his son Rehoboam turned out poorly, read 2 Chronicles 12 and verse 1, then the Proverbs are wrong about corporal punishment. Perhaps the Bible is actually against spanking, it's been suggested. The simplest response to this is that Solomon did not follow his own Proverbs very well. Solomon's sins were far more widespread than failure to discipline properly. Solomon directly disobeyed what God had commanded concerning how he should keep the monarchy free from sinful allegiances. Had he lived a better life, then Rehoboam undoubtedly would have turned out better. Spanking alone, when not combined with reproof, as Proverb 29 and verse 15 says, and a godly example, will produce anger, not righteousness. Ephesians 6 and verse 4 says, "Fathers, do not provoke your children to anger, but bring them up in the nurture and the admonition of the Lord." I've done a quick review of scholarly psychological literature on the subject, and it is practically unanimous in its conclusion that spanking harms children.

spanking. He said he was spanked as a child, spanked his own children when they were young, and he believes in the occasional use of physical punishment, not abuse. He believes that that physical punishment can be an effective tool for parents, and he said so in the following quotations. "I think a lot of pediatricians are simply intimidated," he said. "They might even agree with me, but they're scared to death to be seen in public as espousing physical authority. If someone can teach limits without physical authority to their children, more power to them. During my career, every 10 years," he said, "I see the level of contempt for authority increase. If children don't learn that society has rules of conduct and consequences for bad behavior, they grow up into a culture in which they're often useless. They can't work, they can't get a job, they have no respect for the people above them." Dr. Saffer is clearly on the right track for parenting. That's the biblical track. Join us next time on The Right.

Can you imagine this? Peter, a Catholic, Andrew, a Baptist, James, a Methodist, John, a Jehovah's Witness, Philip, a Pentecostal, Bartholomew, a Mormon, Thomas, a Seventh-day Adventist, Matthew, a Lutheran, James, a Presbyterian, Thaddeus, an Episcopalian, Simon, a Muslim, Matthias, a Mennonite, and Paul, a New Ager. Seems a little silly, doesn't it? None of those religious bodies existed during the first century. Jesus built only one church, Matthew 16, 18, and only that one is His bride, which He will one day return to claim. 1 Corinthians 15, 23 speaks of they that belong to Christ at His coming. The next verse says, "Then cometh the end, when He shall have delivered the kingdom to God, even the Father, and only those who are part of that one church will be delivered eternally to heaven." I'm Don Blackwell with 60 Seconds About the Second Coming. Remember, the Lord may come again at any second.

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3: Welcome to Search the Bible. I'm Bill Brandstatter, the preacher for the Marion, Illinois Church of Christ. 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

our scripture reading today from Galatians 6, 1 through 5, and I'm reading from the New King James Version. Brethren, if a man is overtaken in any trespass, you who are spiritual, restore such a one in a spirit of gentleness, considering yourself, lest you also be tempted. Bear one another's burdens, and so fulfill the law of Christ. For if anyone thinks himself to be something when he's nothing, he deceives himself. And let each one examine his own work, and then he will have rejoicing in himself alone and not in another. For each one shall bear his own load. Today we're talking about the burdens of life. Stay tuned as we search the Bible.

Again, we'd like to welcome you to Search the Bible today. We're talking about the burdens of life. And you know, it seems that it's the fate of all men everywhere to have burdens. As a matter of fact, Job wrote in Job 14:1, "Man that is born of woman is a few days and full of troubles." Many years after that, the Apostle Paul wrote in 2 Corinthians 5, verse 4, "For we who are in this tent groan, being burdened, not because we want to be unclothed, but further clothed, that mortality may be swallowed up by life." So the deepest and the heaviest burdens of life are not always seen. If we only knew what fierce battles some men and women are fighting, what mighty burdens they are bravely carrying, that would teach us great lessons of restraint and charity and cause us to think about our own situation too. But Paul writes in 2 Corinthians 5:4 that if you're a Christian, that even though you're burdened, there's a hope beyond this life. Notice he says, mortality may be swallowed up by life. Oh, some days in that blessed home far away, there'll be no more sorrow, no more crying, no more death, no more burdens. The Bible teaches us three things regarding our burdens, and they're found here in Galatians 6:2. First of all, we're to bear one another's burdens if we're Christians. Second, we have our own burden to bear. The New King James says in Galatians 6:5, load. And thirdly, and certainly not last, but perhaps more importantly, cast your burden upon the Lord. Psalm 55, verse 22. First of all, every man shall bear his own burden, Galatians 6, verse 5, or his own load. You know, there are some burdens that just are not transferable. The Lord has given to each man his own work to do, and each person has his own burden to bear. Galatians 6:4, let each one examine his own work, and then he will have rejoicing in himself alone and not in another. You see, no one can believe on the Lord for you, or repent for your sins, or confess your faith in Christ, or be baptized in your place. Nobody can perform your Christian duties for you. Nobody can answer at the judgment bar of God for you. Romans 14:12, everyone must give account of himself before God. And no one can get lost in the crowd and hide behind another. Hebrews 4:13 says, all things are naked and open with him with whom we have to do. And likewise, no one can have the same burden necessarily that you're having, but we can help each other bear the burden. And so Galatians 6:2 comes in mind. Some burdens are to be shared with others. Bear one another's burdens. It's always proper to note words of Scripture in their setting. And the key to Galatians 6:2 is found in Galatians 6:1. Brethren, if anyone's overtaken in any trespass, you who are spiritual, restore such a one. The burden here is that he's been overtaken in some sin, and he's spiritually out of place with God. So in mutual burden bearing, we should seek to help those who are about to go astray. We should not denounce them or throw stones at them, but seek in love to restore them, the text says, in the spirit of meekness. And restore was used to mean to set a joint again, as a dislocated bone is set in joint again. So restore him by your sincere reproofs and your fervent exhortations. And notice, in the spirit of meekness, or the New King James says a spirit of gentleness. Many needful reproofs lose their effectiveness when given in the wrong spirit, but when they proceed out of a heart of sincere affection and concern for the welfare of those to whom they're given, they're likely to make a good and effective impression and help the person that needs help the most. But Galatians 6:2, bear one another's burdens and so fulfill the law of Christ, has a bit of a broader meaning. We are to help those who have the burden of sorrow. Oh, so many people are sorrowful of so many different things in life, the death of loved ones, and so many other things. The Bible tells us in Romans 12, verse 15, rejoice with those who rejoice and weep with those who weep. Have you ever been in a situation where you wanted to comfort someone and you just did not know what to say? Sometimes the best thing to do is just cry with them, be there with them, weep with them, and there's a great burden there that they're trying to bear, the burden of sorrow. Sometimes help in any way that we can. And the text here says to help one another bear his load or bear one another's burdens. 1 Corinthians 12, verse 26 also tells us about
the burden of sorrow. For one member suffers, all members suffer with it. If one member is honored, all members rejoice with it. Friends, it's so great to be part of the body of Christ. We have a consolation with God, and we have comfort from one another. We can bear one another's burdens. We can help one another out. Friends, if you are not part of the body of Christ, if you are not a member of Christ's body, that is part of His church, we implore you today to become part of the body of Christ, where you can get greater comfort in your time of need. You can have people who will help bear your burdens. And also, you can understand that when one person suffers, the other person suffers with that person. Because Paul writes that in 1 Corinthians 12:20, but indeed there are many members and yet one body. How can people help to bear burdens? By living the right kind of life ourselves. That helps us to bear burdens. Did you know that? If we live the right kind of life ourselves, we can help others to bear burdens too. In Acts 10 verse 38, we see that very principle established. And there we read how God anointed Jesus of Nazareth with the Holy Spirit and with power, who went about doing good and healing all who were oppressed by the devil, for God was with him. Also, by constantly believing in God, in people, in the power of the Word of God and the power of Christ, and also in believing that God can help us in a very special way, and telling others about it. Remember in John chapter 14, the disciples had a great burden. Jesus was leaving, and Jesus said, "Let not your heart be troubled. You believe in God, believe also in me. In my Father's house are many mansions. If it were not so, I would have told you. I go to prepare a place for you. And if I go and prepare a place for you, I will come again and receive you to myself, that where I am, there you may be also." Friends, it's great to know that Jesus wants us to be comforted. As a matter of fact, when he told the apostles the Holy Spirit would come, he said he would send another comforter. You see, Jesus wants us that are his children to be comforted. And so we know then that burdens will come in life. We often need to encourage and exhort one another. In 1 Thessalonians 5, verse 14, we find a great text of Scripture. You know, the Thessalonian brethren were believing that Jesus was going to come back any moment. And some of them quit their jobs and just waited for Christ to come back. And many, if not all, of the chapters of 1 Thessalonians all end with some exhortation or some encouragement or some statement about the second coming of Christ. At 1 Thessalonians 5:14, Paul writes, "For if we believe that Jesus died and rose again, even so God will bring with him those who sleep in Jesus." And then in verse 16, "For the Lord himself will descend from heaven with a shout, with the voice of an archangel, with the trumpet of God, and the dead in Christ shall rise first. Then we who are alive and remain shall be caught up together with them in the clouds to meet the Lord in the air, and thus shall we ever always be with the Lord." Now watch verse 18. "Therefore comfort one another with these words." Yes, we can have great comfort if we're Christians in knowing that one day Jesus will come back. But notice, we'll meet him in the clouds and in the air. The Bible doesn't say he'll come back and set foot on earth again. We will meet him in the clouds and in the air. And so Paul writes then to the Church of Christ at Thessalonica to comfort one another with these words. And so in Psalm 55, we mentioned earlier, we read, "We're to cast our burdens upon the Lord." Some burdens are simply beyond the reach of human effort and aid. These are to be cast upon the Lord, because the Lord can help us and sustain us. He will take away every burden. Likely, you have sometimes gone into some place and prayed perhaps like Jesus did, "Father, if thou be willing, remove the cup from me. Nevertheless, not my will, but thine be done." You know, he can give strength that we can bear up through trouble. He can give us strength that we can get through. Oh, how we need strength in this life. Sometimes we look within ourselves when we ought to look up. Sometimes we look inward when we ought to be looking upward. In 2 Corinthians chapter 12, verse 7, you remember the Apostle Paul prayed fervently that he would have a burden relieved from him. And
the Apostle Paul wrote, "And lest I should be exalted above measure by the abundance of revelation, a thorn in the flesh was given me, a messenger of Satan to buffet me, lest I be exalted beyond measure. This thing I pleaded with the Lord three times that it might depart from me. And he said, my grace is sufficient for you. My strength is made perfect in weakness. Therefore, most gladly, I will rather boast in my infirmities that the power of Christ may rest upon me." Paul had a thorn in the flesh. Three times he prayed for it to be removed. It was not removed, but God gave him grace to bear it. So with life's unbearable burdens, we should cast them upon the Lord. Listen to what Peter wrote in 1 Peter 5, verse 7, to those that were suffering, and they were suffering persecution such as we have never known. But he said, "Casting all your care upon him, for he cares for you." Have you ever felt in life like someone just didn't care? Maybe your family is not near you right now. Maybe you feel alone and isolated. Have you ever felt like no one cares? Peter wrote, "Casting all your care upon him, for he cares for you." Notice, all your care upon him. How much do we cast on the Lord and give it to him, and how much do we keep ourselves? Let me remind you about Philippians 4, verse 6. Paul said, "Be anxious for nothing, but in everything with prayer and supplication, with thanksgiving, let your request be made known to God." So we let our request be made known, and we cast all our cares upon him. Yes, friends, we have difficulties in life. We have burdens that we have to bear. But on the other hand, we should bear the burdens of others and help others bear their burdens. Let us be willing to assume those burdens of responsibility that are ours, those burdens of duty that are not transferable. That is, the burden of sin in our life, and how do we get rid of sin? No one else can take away my sin for me. Of course, Jesus' blood did, but no one else can be baptized in place of me. No one else can confess or repent for me, or those things we mentioned earlier. Let us be conscious also of the burdens of others, those loads that we can help others to lift, as we would help someone lift a knapsack on their back. For truly, in many ways, especially for Christians, we are our brother's keepers. Let us cast all our burdens of disappointment, of fear and failure and sin upon the Lord. Remember, Isaiah, the great messianic prophet, said, "He was wounded for our transgressions. He was bruised for our iniquity. The chastisement of our peace is upon him. By his stripes we are healed." See, Christ died for us in our place so that we could have hope of everlasting life. And friends, we hope that you'll study the Bible for yourself, look seriously at what Paul is saying in Galatians chapter 6. But our plea for you today is to rid yourself of the burden of sin. Maybe you've never become a Christian. Maybe you've never even gone to church anywhere. Maybe you're listening to a broadcast today and you're saying, "I've got a lot of burdens. What do I do?" The first thing to do is make your life right with God so that you can be in the place where prayer is effective. You see, Isaiah said in Isaiah 59, 1 and 2, that our iniquities, our sins, have separated us from God, that he cannot hear us. And so we need to make sure that the effectual, fervent prayer of a righteous man avails much, James wrote. So we need to be righteous. We need to be living for God. And then in 1 John 5:14, this confidence we have in him, that if we ask anything according to his will, he hears us. Oh, one of the great things we can do when we have burdens is to pray to God, understanding that he will hear us if we're faithful to him, if we're living the right kind of life, if we're Christians and living for him. The psalmist many times prayed to God. David, for example, "Create in me a clean heart, O God." How many times the psalmist would lift his voice to God and ask God for great help? Yes, friends, throughout the Bible we see individuals who have burdens to bear, and their burdens are cast upon the Lord. We would encourage you to do that. Cast your burden upon the Lord. Oh, it's not easy. So many things to be concerned about in our world, so many things we worry about. I read a statistic one time that said something like 60-some% of the things we worry about never happen. And of the things that do happen, a small percentage of them turn out differently than what we really thought they were going to anyway. So cast our burdens upon the Lord. Jesus said, "Seek ye first the kingdom of God and his righteousness, and all these things will be added to you." The things he's talking about there are the cares of life, such as
the necessity of what am I going to eat and what am I going to wear and those types of things. You see, God providentially helps his people. Some way, somehow, he provides for us in a very special way. And that's why it's so wonderful to be a Christian, so wonderful to obey the gospel, that we can be his children. 1 John 3:1 says, what manner of love the Father has bestowed upon us, that we should be called the children of God. Isn't that wonderful? We can become children of God and have a special relationship with him and have special blessings and special opportunities, special things that only come in a right relationship with God. Well, how does a person become a child of God? Listen to what Paul wrote in the next chapter in Galatians, Galatians 3, verse 26 and 27. For you're all sons or children of God through faith in Christ Jesus. For as many of you as were baptized into Christ have put on Christ. You put him on. And the word put on there means like you put on a garment. How do you become a child of God, a son of God? By being baptized into Christ. Friends, have you done that? Wouldn't you like to have that relationship? Maybe you have been baptized, but the baptism was for something other than what the Bible says. You see, Jesus said, he that believes and is baptized shall be saved. Well, many today would say this, he that believes and is saved at some point ought to be baptized. Let's just do it the Lord's way. He that believes and is baptized shall be saved. Friends, we're going to be back in just a minute with a special offer where you can learn more about the Church of Christ and what must you do to be saved. We hope you'll stay tuned for that special offer coming up right after this.

0: would like to take a minute and just offer a free little tract that we have entitled, What Must I Do to Be Saved? Maybe sin has been a burden to you, and you want to lift that burden. This tract will help you to see what you need to do to be saved, to have your soul saved from sin, to have the blood of Christ applied to your soul so you can be saved. We'd love to send that to you absolutely free.
1: We have a tract called Just Christians. Did you know in New Testament times there was not thousands of denominations all claiming to be part of the Church of Christ? They were just Christians, and they were all part of one church. And this little tract is called Just Christians. We'd love to send that to you. It's absolutely free. And you can have it by writing for it. Write to Search the Bible, P.O. Box 52, Marion, Illinois, 62959. And remember, Christ is our burden bearer. On that cross, he bore our sins. Isaiah, remember, said he was wounded for our transgression, bruised for our iniquities. The chastisement of our peace was upon him. And Peter told us that he bore our sins on that tree. He was our sin bearer. He bore our sins for us. We then should serve and love and obey him. Remember, Jesus is the author of eternal salvation to all those who obey him. Hebrews 5, verses 8 and 9. Friends, if you'd like to know more about what Christ wants you to do, if you want to know more about the church that's mentioned in the New Testament, and in our age today of confusion and more stuff being added all the time, it seems as though the true church that we read about in the New Testament seems to get farther and farther away from a lot of people's minds. But in the churches of Christ, we're dedicated to just going back and being like that church in the New Testament. What did they teach? What did they practice? How did they live? What did they do? We hope you'll want to do that also. And we have a free Bible study course to help you in whatever study you're already going through. We would encourage you to sign up for the study course. Again, let me emphasize, as is all things on our broadcast, this is absolutely free. And is 8 easy lessons, non-denominational, Bible-based, Bible-backed. We literally have students from all parts of the country taking this Bible study course. Some, when they get done, they want to further their study by seeing film strips or by having somebody come by and visit with them. Some want to go on to the next set of lessons, the book of Acts. But we'd like to sign you up for this initial correspondence course. And you can write to Search the Bible, P.O. Box 52, Marion, Illinois, 62959. If you want to save yourself some postage, you can email us at cocpreach@gmail.com. Or you can contact us by phone, 618-993-5534. As always, we're not going to ask for any money. We simply want to put something in your hands that's a study guide to help you better understand what the Bible says, where you teach yourself from the Word of God, and we'd love to send that to you just as quickly as possible. Remember, the apostles were told to go into all the world and preach the gospel to every creature, Mark 16, verse 15. And Jesus said, "He that believes and is baptized shall be saved." What a simple formula for salvation. He that believes and is baptized shall be saved. Now, some today would say he that believes and is saved will later be baptized. But Jesus has the perfect formula, doesn't he? He that believes and is baptized shall be saved. I've got to believe in Jesus Christ. I've got to believe he's the Son of God. In Acts 8, verse 36, the Ethiopian eunuch had been studying with Philip, and he said, "There's water. What prevents me or hinders me from being baptized?" And Philip said, "If you believe, you may." And the eunuch said in Acts 8, verse 37, "I believe Jesus Christ is the Son of God." So we've got to confess him before men, Matthew 10, 32 and 33, and also Romans 10, 9 and 10. And I've got to believe and confess, and then I've got to repent. Remember, God commands all men everywhere to repent, Acts 17, verse 30. Then I have to come in contact with that saving blood of Jesus, and I do that when I'm baptized into his death, Romans 6, verse 3. Friends, we hope we've said something today to help you in your burdens of life and to help others bear their burdens. And, of course, the greatest burden is knowing that we're not in a right relationship with Jesus, that we're out of touch with God, and that our sins have separated us from God. And we can get back where God wants us to be, and we can get where we need to be initially by doing those things which he's given us in his word to do. And we pray today that you'll be doing those things. Let us pray together. Father, we thank you for this day. We thank you for all that are listening. Bless them in a very special way. We thank you for the word, Father, the lamp unto our feet and the light unto our path. In Jesus' name we pray. Amen. Again, we thank you so much for tuning in today. Remember, God loves you and we love you too. We hope you'll be back with us again next time when once again we search the Bible.
2: Hello, my name is Griffin Collins and I have an exciting announcement. We will begin releasing a weekly devotional on Facebook titled Matters That Matter. In these weekly devotionals, we will discuss topics that are important and specific to the Lord's church today. What does the Bible say about trusting others? Am I required to be faithful as a Christian? I pray that you will follow along with us as we explore matters that matter today.
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4: 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In Jeremiah 31 and verse 33, we find God giving a promise that He will remember their iniquities no more. In Hebrews chapter 8, verses 10 through 12, we see that the Hebrew writer quotes this passage from Jeremiah, showing this promise has been fulfilled. And the truth of this promise is simple. No matter our past, God's love offers us peace. God's grace offers us a fresh start, and God's forgiveness frees us from our past sins. You see, knowing God's heart causes us to transform our own hearts. It is life-changing. I'm Jimmy Holland. Thank you for watching the Gospel Broadcasting Network.
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6: 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Let's all walk God's way.

Proverbs 6, 16 through 19, Solomon lists six things God hates, seven that are an abomination to him. The formula of citing a number and adding to it in the Bible is often used to emphasize the last item on the list. What is the last item in this list? Sowing discord. Discord, distrust, disunity, division. God created mankind with an eye toward unity. David said, "Behold how good and pleasant it is when brothers dwell in unity." Psalm 133:1. Solomon spoke of the benefits of working together. But two are better than one because they have a good reward for their toil. Ecclesiastes 4:9. Sowing discord attempts to undermine the social and personal benefit of unity. In fact, this discord is the result of everything else in God's list of what he hates: pride, lies, cruelty, evil plans, evil activities, and false witnesses. Each of these are ultimately found in sowing discord. If God hates sowing discord, he loves sowing unity. So what are you sowing today?

Hi, I'm David Smith, and this is In a Word. You know, sometimes as you read through the Bible, especially the New Testament, you find a verse that's of particular interest to you, and you read through that verse, and there are some words that just really stand out because, and rightfully so, you think they are the emphasis of the verse. And sometimes other words in the passage, even if they're just modifiers, are cast to the wayside. Let me give you a word that I want to study with you today that is a particular emphasis of great significance to us as children of God, as Christians, but one you may have overlooked in your reading of some of the verses in the New Testament. And I've done the same thing. For example, in Matthew chapter 4, verse 24, the Bible says, "And his fame went throughout all Syria, and they brought into him all sick people that were taken with divers diseases and torments." Now, you read that passage, and you may just look at it and say, well, you know, the real emphasis there is the ability of Jesus to heal, and maybe you do a word study on the healing capacity or power of Jesus. That'd be a great thing to do. Maybe you look at this and you say, well, we want to note the difference between diseases and torments, and so you look at those two different words. And we may have the tendency to skip right over the word divers, or in your Bible it may say manifold diseases and torments. In Hebrews chapter 2, verse 4, the Hebrews writer says, "God also bearing them witness both with signs and wonders and with divers miracles," or manifold miracles. And we read this passage and we say, well, we need to study the word witness. We need to understand what God was accomplishing through the signs and the wonders and the miracles. And then, of course, the fact that God did work signs and wonders and miracles. And we spend time and attention on each of those three terms. But did you notice, just like Matthew 4:24, you see the word again, divers, or in your Bible maybe various or literally manifold. Again, in 1 Peter chapter 1, verse 6, the Bible says, "Wherein you rejoiced greatly, though now for a season, if need be, you are in heaviness through manifold temptations." There's that word again. And so it's not an uncommon word to the New Testament. It actually modifies a number of the words or terms in the Bible. And so today I want to look at that word manifold or divers or maybe in your Bible, various. It's an interesting word. The actual word here is the word poikilos, and that doesn't mean anything other than what I'm about to show you with regard to definition. The word literally means many-colored, and it was the word that they used often to describe, for example, the coat of an animal. If you were looking at a leopard and you were noting the various colors on a leopard's skin, they would use that term that is translated in our Bible, manifold. You would say it has a manifold coat, a various coat, a diverse coat, because it has the yellows and the browns and all of those wonderful colors meshed together. Snakes, maybe you would use that to describe the skin of a snake. It was also used to describe objects made with hands. If you had a very ornate carpet that had many different colors, you would use that word to describe the colors of the carpet, that it had many different types of colors in the carpet. It would even be used to describe complex objects, like maybe medicines that had a compound element to them, where they had many different compounds to make up the medicine. That's the word translated as divers or manifold in your Bible. And I want to give you two instances where that word divers or manifold carries special significance to us. 1 Peter 4, verse 10. The Bible says, "As every man hath received the gift, even so minister the same to another as good stewards of the manifold grace of God." Same word. But notice that idea of being multicolored, of many various, of having that idea of complexity. Now he uses that term to describe the grace of God. Certainly, he means here that there is there's certainly a level to the grace of God that may be even beyond the capability of man to understand at least fully. We try to wrap our mind around such complex subjects as that. However, perhaps the idea is, in a practical sense, that there's not a single area of life, there's not a single complexity that the grace of God is not able to cover as we are willing to give up those sins. And so notice that same word that we so often
often look over in other verses is now used to describe the very grace of God. And then in Ephesians 3 and verse 10, perhaps my favorite, he says, to the intent that now unto the principalities and powers in heavenly places might be known by the church the manifold wisdom of God. No doubt, again, giving us a sense that there's a complexity to it. There's depth to the wisdom of God that we see. But I want you to notice he connects it to the church in every single area of the church, in design, in purpose, in function. You see the wisdom of God. It is multicolored in that sense. What a great word. It's so easy to look over in some verses, but it has such depth of meaning when it is applied to the attributes of God. Manifold. What an interesting word. It's been our word for the day. I'm David Smith, and this is In a Word. Oh.

0: It's 63 degrees.
1: Dear friends, there are many individuals who, I don't know, from time to time, they say, you know, let's talk about things that are of a positive nature. Let's talk about things, and why not preach on these things of which we can learn and which we can grow? But a lot of times folks say, you know, the preacher preaches too much on things of hell and being negative. Let's talk about things positive. Well, dear friends, we will submit to you that preaching the whole counsel of God, as Paul mentioned in Acts 20 and verse 27, embraces everything. We can swing too far one way, and then we can another. I think about the old story of the preacher that always preached on baptism, and the brethren asked him, could he preach on something else, that they had heard so much about it, they knew what to do, but there were other things to preach. And he said, well, all right, what would you like for me to preach? And someone found the passage that said he laid the axe to the root of the tree. And, of course, the preacher took that verse and he read it. He said he laid the axe to the root of the tree. The tree fell. He used the tree to dam up the water so they could have a baptism. And today we're going to discuss baptism. Well, I realize, folks, we can swing too far one way, and on the other hand, we can swing too far the other way. The whole counsel of God needs a balance, and we need to examine what we need in the local congregations of the churches of Christ to see what needs to be delivered. In Romans 11:22, we see the goodness and the severity of God, so let us preach God's goodness. And let us also preach God's severity. Now let's think about the goodness and the severity of God. John 3:16 is called the most beloved passage in the Bible. For God so loved the world that he gave his only begotten Son, that whosoever believeth in him should not perish

but have everlasting life. In Matthew 25, verse 41, we find that those who were living against God, Jesus said, "Depart from me, ye cursed, into everlasting fire prepared for the devil and his angels." So there's an option of everlasting fire. There's an option of everlasting life. Dear friends, which one will you choose? I think we know the answer. And I'm Jeff Archie, and well, that's my humble opinion.

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0: It's 63 degrees.
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3: Ephesians chapter 4, verses 11 and 12 say, "And he himself gave some to be apostles, some prophets, some evangelists, some pastors and teachers, for the equipping of the saints for the work of the ministry, for the edifying of the body of Christ." When the military sends a soldier into battle, they send them with the means to accomplish the mission or protect themselves, right? It would make no sense for a soldier to be sent into battle with nothing to accomplish the mission or protect himself from harm. And the same goes for our Christianity. When Jesus gave the Great Commission in Matthew chapter 28, verses 19 through 20, he didn't send his soldiers into battle without the means to complete the mission. He gave us each talents to use in order to benefit and strengthen his kingdom. Some he made teachers, some evangelists, but he equipped us all for the work that his kingdom demands. Today, find what he equipped you with and use it for its intended purpose, to bring lost souls to Jesus.

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2: Welcome to Good News Today, the program where you will always find good news, no matter what else is happening in the world. I'm Jim Dearman, your host for Good News Today. Thanks so much for joining us here in the Good News Room, as we call it, where we take you back in time with our surroundings and back to the timeless Word of God with our teaching. And today that teaching in our devotional time comes from Galatians chapter 3, verses 23 through 29. That'll be our scripture reading and the scripture from which we will study after we have our beautiful singing segment as a part of our devotional time. So get your Bibles and open them if you have them, and we hope you do, and you'll study along with us. Galatians 3, 23 through 29. And while you're doing that and getting ready to study with us, let me tell you what else is coming your way on today's program. Leroy Dedman with a special Leaving a Legacy all about mothers. As we think about Mother's Day, Leroy has some special thoughts that you will not want to miss. And following that, it's David Smith with Be Ready Always, and some very important discussion about baptism. Baptism, a picture? Question mark. We'll see what that's all about in another excellent Be Ready Always segment. And in our G&T Q&A, was the Great Commission for the apostles only, or is it for the entire Christian dispensation? We'll answer that from the Word of God, as always, in our final segment. And, as always, we are so glad that you have joined us, and we appreciate so much the comments that we receive from those who tune in to Good News Today and the encouragement that we get, and we are delighted that you are with us today. Let's read now from Galatians chapter 3, verses 23 through 29, where Paul writes, "But before faith came, we were kept under guard by the law, kept for the faith which would afterward be revealed. Therefore, the law was our tutor to bring us to Christ, that we might be justified by faith. But after faith has come, we are no longer under a tutor. For you are all sons of God through faith in Christ Jesus. For as many of you as were baptized into Christ have put on Christ. There's neither Jew nor Greek, there's neither slave nor free, there's neither male nor female, for you're all one in Christ Jesus. And if you are Christ, then you are Abraham's seed and heirs according to the promise."

0: You know, it is so vitally important that we distinguish between the Old and the New Covenants, the Old Testament, the Law of Moses, and the New Testament, the Law of Christ. And in our reading today from Galatians 3, that is a distinction that the Apostle Paul clearly makes. So let's spend a few moments studying the scripture we read just a few moments ago. And that's Galatians chapter 3, verses 23 through 29. Here the apostle writes, but before faith came. Now, first of all, he's not talking about belief, because obviously under the old covenant, from the beginning of time, there's been faith in the sense of faith as belief in something, and belief in God, belief in Christ, etc. He's talking about the system of faith. And sometimes the word faith is used in Scripture as the system of faith or Christianity itself. And that's what is clearly under consideration in this context. So before the system of faith came, in other words, before the law of Christ, before the New Testament, before Christianity, Paul says we were kept under guard by the law. And that's an obvious reference to the law of Moses. Kept for the faith. Now there you have the definite article there that clearly identifies what he's talking about as being the system of faith. Remember Jude 3, Jude wrote, contend earnestly for the faith once for all delivered to the saints. Well, Paul's talking about that same thing, the system of faith or the gospel, Christianity itself. So he says, we were kept under guard before the system of faith came, before Christianity, before the law of Christ. We were under guard by another law, the law of Moses. And we were kept under guard, kept for what? For something that was coming, for the faith which would afterward be revealed. Then he further describes what the purpose of that old law was. It was a tutor. The law was our tutor, verse 24. To bring us to Christ, that we might be justified by faith. By obedient faith, obviously, and the system of faith under consideration here. Not justified by the law of Moses, because as we've talked about before many times, the sacrifices under the old law, those animal sacrifices and the blood of bulls and goats and those animals, that blood could not absolutely take away sin. They only pointed toward the shedding of the blood of the Lamb of God who would take away the sins of the world. That is, obviously, the Christ. So he says that law, that previous law, the law of Moses, was a tutor to bring us to Christ, a schoolmaster, as some translations render it. The New King James here says tutor, to escort us, as it were, is the idea of the word there, that we might be justified by faith. But after faith has come, this is verse 25, we're no longer under a tutor. So now let's get clearly what Paul is saying here. The law was our tutor to bring us to Christ, but and bring us to the system of faith, obviously. But after faith has come, that system has come, we're no longer under a tutor. So the law was our tutor. We're no longer under our tutor, so therefore we're no longer under that law. That's absolutely clear, isn't it? And then in verse 26, for you are all sons of God through faith in Christ Jesus. He's writing now to Christians. You're sons of God through faith. Where? In Christ Jesus. Our faith must be in Christ. We must be Christians. We can't be saved by a law that has been nailed to the cross, has been done away, that served its purpose and brought us as a tutor to Christ. Now, how did we get into that covenant relationship with Christ? Verse 27 explains it very, very clearly. And oh, don't we wish that the religious world as a whole appreciated this. Tragically, many, many do not. He says, for as many of you as were baptized into Christ have put on Christ. Now, remember verse 26, you're all sons of God through faith in Christ Jesus. But how does that faith put you into Christ? It has to manifest itself in obedience. And the culminating act of that obedience is baptism. It's very clear. Listen to it again, verse 27. For as many of you as were baptized into Christ have put on Christ. And so we must be baptized into Christ in order to put on Christ. And we can't be in Christ unless we put him on, and we can't put him on unless we do so through baptism. Now, as we've often said, it's not baptism alone that saves us. We have to have a faith, obviously, that precedes the act of baptism. Otherwise, we'd just be getting wet when we're immersed in water. So we have to have that faith in Christ that leads us to what? Repent of our sins, and then confess Jesus to be the Christ, and then to be baptized into Christ, and thus to put him on. Those steps of salvation are clearly pointed out in Scripture. In John 8:24, for example, Jesus said, "Unless you believe that I am he, you will die in your sins." But he also said in Luke 13:3, and again at verse 5, "I tell you no, but unless you repent, you will all in like manner perish." Repentance is a change of mind that leads one to change one's life. So belief is essential. You'll die in your sins without it, but you'll perish eternally without repentance. So it can't be faith alone. But beyond repentance, we're told, "Whoever confesses me," he says, "before men, him will I confess before the Father in heaven." That's Matthew 10:32. "With the mouth confession is made unto salvation," Romans 10 and verse 10. And so then, once we have believed, repented, confessed Christ, then we're ready to be baptized. We're ready to put him on in baptism, as Paul mentions here, as these Galatians had done. And Jesus himself made it clear, "He who believes and is baptized will be saved." Mark 16:16. "Neither Jew nor Greek, bond nor free, male nor female, you're all one in Christ Jesus. And if you're Christ, then you're Abraham's seed and heirs according to the promise." Well, that's all the time we have for our devotional time. Right now, it's time for Leaving a Legacy with our good friend, Leroy Dedman.
1: When we celebrate Mother's Day, to some it is a day of happiness, and to others it is a day of sadness. However, even though some have lost their mothers, it is still a day to reflect on the one who means so much to so many. There are so many mothers in the Bible that come to mind. Eve, the mother of all living, was their first mother. Then there was Jochebed, the mother of Moses. And of course, the list of mothers would have to include Sarah, Rachel, Rebecca, and Elizabeth, the mother of John the Baptist. It was the Apostle Paul who reminded Timothy what his mother Eunice had meant to him in regards to the Scriptures. Then Mary, the mother of Jesus, has to top the list. The word mother occurs 245 times in the King James translation of the Bible. As children, we are told to honor our father and our mother, and honor them we do every year on Mother's Day. Honoring our mothers should not be regulated to just one day of the year. Mothers are honored when their children do well. My mother passed away at 96 years old, and I could never repay her the debt I owe. She taught us to honor and respect God and His Word. She showed us the meaning of submission to her husband. She knew the meaning of work. She always wanted to do her share and insisted on washing the dishes, doing her laundry, and even helped in the garden when she was well into her 90s. She was independent and did not want to trouble anyone. In fact, I personally believe it was far better for Dad to go first, because I don't think he could have cared for himself as well as Mom. And although she was practically invalid the last 2 years of her life, her mind was sharp to the very end. I said to one of my brothers, "I sure hope my mind is as well as my mom's when I reach her age." And to that he replied, "Well, you will have to improve a lot if it is." I'm not sure where this information came from, but I want to share it with you. Somebody said it takes about 6 weeks to get back to normal after you've had a baby. Somebody doesn't know that once you're a mother, normal is history. Somebody said you learn how to be a mother by instinct. Somebody never took a 3-year-old shopping. Somebody said being a mother is boring. Somebody never rode in a car driven by a teenager with a driver's permit. Somebody said that if you're a good mother, your child will turn out good. Somebody thinks a child comes with directions and guarantees. Somebody said good mothers never raise their voices. Somebody never opened the door just as her child hit a golf ball through the neighbor's window. Somebody said you don't need an education to be a mother. Somebody never helped a fourth grader with his math. Somebody said you can't love the fifth child as much as you love the first. Somebody doesn't have five children. Somebody said the hardest part of being a mother is labor and delivery. Somebody never watched her baby get on the bus for the first day of kindergarten or on a plane headed for a military boot camp. Somebody said a mother can stop worrying after her child gets married. Somebody doesn't know that a mother inherits a son or a daughter-in-law to add to her mother's heartstrings. Somebody said a mother's job is done when their last child leaves home. Somebody never had grandchildren. Somebody said your mother knows you love her, so you don't need to tell her. Somebody isn't a mother.
0: Oh, we appreciate those special thoughts about mothers from Leroy Dedman. And we appreciate Be Ready Always with David Smith. That segment's coming up after we take a brief information break, because we do want to hear from you. And we are hearing from so many who are tuning in to Good News Today. And we appreciate so much the encouraging comments and so many who've enrolled in our Bible Correspondence course. We're going to give you some contact information right now so that you can get in touch with us if you haven't already. We'll be right back. You may have questions or comments about Good News Today. We'd like to hear from you. 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Our mailing address is Good News Today, P.O. 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
0: 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That's 1-877-384-7221. We'd like to hear from you. Hearing from our viewers is always good news to us. A little bit earlier, we talked about baptism in our devotional time in our study of Galatians 3, 23 through 29. David Smith has some further thoughts about baptism. Is it a picture? What about baptism? David Smith comes your way right now with another excellent Be Ready Always segment.
3: We are told in the Bible to sanctify the Lord God in our hearts, to set Him apart. And to do that, we are to be ready always to give an answer to every man that would ask us for the reason of the hope that is within us, yet with meekness and fear. 1 Peter 3, verse 15. Hi, I'm David Smith, and this is Be Ready Always. You know, there are a lot of people in the world who are opposed to certain things that are taught in the Bible, and I don't know why it is. Sometimes just don't understand why anybody would be opposed to the New Testament's teaching on baptism. But some people are, and arguments are made in advance to try to skirt around or get around the force of statements made in the Bible, like the one made in 1 Peter 3, verse 21. Where it says, King James uses the term like figure. New King James, I'm reading from, says, the antitype of which now saves us, baptism. And the argument that some may use to get around that says something like this. Well, that word like figure, that word antitype means a picture. And someone may say, well, you know, I carry around in my wallet a picture of my wife. But a picture cannot really kiss me. I have to go to the real thing. I have to go to my wife for my wife to kiss me. Well, that sounds like a really fancy argument. And the thrust of that would be, if baptism is a picture, then baptism can't really save because pictures don't save. The problem with that is, that's not what the word antitype means. In fact, we have an idea presented here of type and antitype, because if there's an antitype, then there's a type. We could spend some time in the book of Hebrews and we could filter through the language about type and antitype, and we would learn that a type is an illustration of something that will be the real or the permanent in the future. For example, we could read about the tabernacle and things in the tabernacle as types of things in the church or types of the Christ or things along those lines, and meaning that when we go back, there was a foreshadowing in the Old Testament of what would become the real in the new. Meaning if whatever was under consideration was the type, if baptism is the antitype, baptism is not a picture, it's the real. It was what was anticipated in the Old Testament. So here's what we have to do. We have to look at the text, and we have to read some of the verses before and some of the verses behind, especially verse 20, where Peter says, who formerly were disobedient, talking about folks in the day of Noah, when the divine long-suffering waited in the days of Noah while the ark was being prepared. So we know that we're back in Genesis, in which a few, that is 8 souls, now we cannot miss this language, were saved through or by means of water. How does the Bible say in this passage that Noah and his family were saved? They were saved by water, through the water. Then we keep reading. There is also an antitype. Now here's the real. The flood waters were the type. But here's the real. The waters of baptism, these waters now save us, now saves us. And then he explains, not the removal of the filth of the flesh. It's not a bath where we wash away the exterior, but the answer of a good conscience toward God through the resurrection of Jesus Christ. So if we read that passage and we try not to abuse the passage, we just want to take it at face value and listen to what God says, baptism isn't a picture, it's the real. It was what was foreshadowed in the flood of Noah, meaning that now we've come to the full completion of God's plans, and baptism is the means by which people cross that dividing line from being a sinner and being lost into being saved and delivered from the old life of sin. So in no way could we look at this passage and say, well, baptism doesn't save, because the text tells us that it does. Now, no one is saying that the water is powerful to do that in and of itself, because the Bible tells us it's through the resurrection of Jesus, meaning that that's the real power behind it. But no one can disobey God or skirt around His conditions and receive the salvation that He promises in Scripture. Noah could no more have done it than we could. And then we have a plethora of passages in the New Testament that talk about how baptism makes us a disciple of Jesus Christ, or saves us from sin, Mark 16 and verse 16, or washes away our sins, Acts 22 and verse 16. Enough for us to know that 1 Peter 3:21 is not undoing everything else the New Testament teaches us. So what do we learn? Baptism saves us. That's what it says. So now we have an answer to give to those who may be skeptical or maybe even dogmatic against that act in the Bible, but we want people to be baptized because it is the last act that we take to step into Christ and put Him on and receive salvation. Now we are ready to give an answer. I'm David Smith, and this is Be Ready Always.
0: Our thanks, as always, to David Smith for his Be Ready Always segment. Excellent treatment of a very important subject, the subject of baptism. Coming up, we will answer the question we mentioned earlier. What about the Great Commission? Is it still current, or was it just for the apostles only? We'll deal with that after we take one more very important information break to give you that very important contact information. We'll be right back.
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4: 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We'd like to hear from you. 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
0: We are back for the final segment. 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Let us know how you are receiving Good News Today. We appreciate those comments on our website, and we do want you to spend some time there. Also, we want you to like us on Facebook and follow us on Twitter. Well, it's our G&T Q&A, our final segment. Was the Great Commission for the apostles only, or is it for the entire Christian dispensation? Well, the answer comes from Acts chapter 8, really, verses 1 through 4, coupled with the Great Commission itself in Matthew's account. Let's look at that in Matthew 28, 18 through 20. The Great Commission, as we call it, because indeed it was for the entire world, not the limited commission that Jesus gave the apostles earlier, which was pertinent to the Jews only. But in Matthew 28, 18 through 20, he came and said, "All authority has been given to me in heaven and on earth. Go therefore and make disciples of all the nations, baptizing them into the name of the Father, the Son, and the Holy Spirit, teaching them to observe all things that I have commanded you. And lo, I'm with you always, even to the end of the age," as the New King James translates it. The age being the world. Well, that's one of the keys that tells us the Great Commission is for all time to come until time is no more. "Lo, I'm with you always, even to the end of the age," even to the end of the world. If he was to be with the apostles and others through the Great Commission that he gave initially to them, but not exclusively to them, then the end of the age tells you it is for all time. But here's another passage that we look at to confirm that, and that's Acts chapter 8, verses 1 through 4. The first major persecution that arose against the church there caused them to be scattered. Verse 4, "Therefore those who were scattered went everywhere preaching the word." But Acts 8, 1 says, "Now Saul was consenting to his death," that refers to Stephen's death, "at that time a great persecution arose against the church which was at Jerusalem, and they were all scattered throughout the regions of Judea and Samaria except the apostles." The apostles stayed in Jerusalem. Then down at verse 4, "Therefore those who were scattered," not the apostles, they were still in Jerusalem, "went everywhere preaching the word." So obviously, the early Christians knew the Great Commission was for them, not just for the apostles only. And obviously, it's for Christians for all time. Those who've been blessed to hear and obey the truth have an obligation to take that truth to the world. Thanks for being with us for another edition of Good News Today.

0: And now, admonition. 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
1: In Mark chapter 5, Jairus has come to Jesus. He's a ruler of the synagogue. He's come to Jesus and he says, my daughter is near to death. You can heal her if you'll come to my house. So Jesus does. But as they're going, word comes that Jairus' daughter is already dead. And Jesus says to the ruler of the synagogue, verse 36, do not be afraid, only believe. Jesus wants this man who had enough belief in him and his abilities to come and ask him to heal his daughter to still believe, even though it was past the point that this man thought there was any hope. You're not without hope. If you will hear the word of God and obey it, you don't have to be afraid. You can believe.
0: For more from the Collierville Church of Christ, visit colliervillecoc.org.

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2: Welcome to Good News Today, the program where you will always find good news, no matter what else is happening in the world. I'm Jim Dearman, your host for Good News Today. Thanks so much for joining us for another edition of our program here in the Good News Room. Let me tell you what's coming your way on today's program. Of course, our devotional time is the segment with which we begin every program, and that consists of our scripture reading, beautiful singing, and then a brief study of our scripture. And today that scripture comes from the great Sermon on the Mount, Matthew chapter 5, verses 13 through 16. We're going to look at those verses from our Lord in that great sermon, and especially with an emphasis on the power of influence. And following our devotional time, it is Leroy Dedman with another Leaving a Legacy segment that you will not want to miss. A little bit later on, it's David Smith with Be Ready Always, as he discusses, in response to a question from someone in our viewing audience, what about interracial marriage? David will discuss interracial marriage from the biblical perspective, as always. And then our G&T Q&A, our final segment, what does the Bible mean when it says that we are created in the image of God? What is the image of God in relation to how we are created? We'll talk about that as we go back to the book of Genesis to answer that question. Again, we are so glad that you have joined us. Hope you have your Bibles open now to the great Sermon on the Mount, specifically Matthew chapter 5, verses 13 through 16, where Jesus says, "You are the salt of the earth, but if the salt loses its flavor, how shall it be seasoned? It is then good for nothing, but to be thrown out and trampled underfoot by men. You are the light of the world. A city that is set on a hill cannot be hidden. Nor do they light a lamp and put it under a basket, but on a lampstand, and it gives light to all who are in the house. Let your light so shine before men that they may see your good works and glorify your Father in heaven."

0: Influence is a powerful, powerful entity, and our Lord understood that, of course, perfectly. The only one who ever lived who was perfect in all ways, never sinned. And the master teacher gave us a masterpiece in the Great Sermon on the Mount, the constitution of Christianity, and as a part of that, he dealt with the leavening influence of influence itself, personal influence. In other words, the importance of being the right kind of people and drawing people to the Savior through our influence. And so he says in the text at which we looked a few moments ago, beginning at verse 13 of Matthew 5, you are the salt of the earth. Salt is a preserving power. It's also a seasoning power in the sense that it makes things better and makes things taste better. Well, the Christian's influence should bring a sweet taste to all those who know him or her because of the life that he or she lives for the Savior. And the preservation aspect of it is not to be lost either. Salt is a preservative. The Christian influence preserves precious souls, guides them to the Savior, and helps to preserve them by influencing others. And there's so much said in Scripture about how important we are to each other as Christians. If we're living the right kind of life as Christians, we encourage one another, we edify one another. We, as the Hebrews writer writes in Hebrews 10:24, we consider one another in order to stir up love and good works. Oh yes, the Christian influence is a powerful, powerful thing, and it should be always, always respected and always protected by those who claim to be Christians. Well, the salt of the earth is not the only figure that that Jesus uses. In verse 14 of our text, he says, you are the light of the world. And so he uses a different figure, but one that also demonstrates the importance of personal influence. You are the light of the world. Salt is a preserving power and a flavoring power. The light of the world indicates that we are to let our light shine. And of course, as we think about light in reference to the gospel, we have to think about the gospel itself as being light. And that's how it is often described. It is the light that shines in a world that is darkened by sin. And we who are Christians, if we are Christians today, have an obligation to hold forth that light through our lives and through our lips, that is, through our teaching. And so you're the light of the world. A city that is set on a hill cannot be hidden. Again, that tells us that no man is an island, as the poet wrote, but long before the poet penned those words, the Apostle Paul said in another place in the Roman epistle, no man lives to himself, no man dies to himself. You know, sometimes we may want to belittle our own influence, try to play it down and say, well, whom am I influencing? How am I being an influence on anyone? No one's looking at me. No one cares what I do or say. Oh, so untrue. We all live not to ourselves, but to others. And there are others whom we have the opportunity to influence and whom we will influence either for good or for evil. And that's why this section of the Great Sermon on the Mount is so vitally important that we understand it and fully appreciate it. So you're the light of the world. A city that is set on a hill cannot be hidden. He elaborates on that point in verse 15. Nor do they light a lamp and put it under a basket, but on a lampstand, and it gives light unto all who are in the house. And so we're not to hide our influence. We're not to be arrogant and boastful about who we are. A holier-than-thou attitude is not what Jesus is teaching here. In fact, just the opposite is clearly taught by Jesus and all other inspired writers in the New Testament. We're to be genuinely humble. In fact, the Sermon on the Mount from which we are taking our text today begins with, blessed are the poor in spirit, for theirs is the kingdom of heaven. In other words, genuinely humble. But verse 16 explains it. We're to let our light shine. As we have often heard, I'm sure, don't shine your light, but let it shine. In other words, we don't boast about our spirituality, but we simply let our spirituality be seen by our lives of humble, loving service in the kingdom of God, which is the church of Christ. And notice something here, and I've broken this verse down in times past in the following way in terms of the power of influence. Looking at verse 16, let your light, it's personal. Influence is personal. It's not a question of what others around me are doing. It's not a question of what the congregation of which I may be a member is doing. What am I doing? I have an individual responsibility. In other words, Jesus says, individually, let your light. And then he says, so shine, which reminds us that light is not only, our influence is not only personal, but it is projectable. It is to shine. It's to be projected. We're to let it be projected, not projecting it in an arrogant, boastful way, as we have said, but let it be seen. Let it project. But then he says, before men, which shows that it is productive. It is productive before men. It is to be productive in the lives of others, and that's also reinforced that they may see your good works. Your good works, that relates to being productive too. Let it be seen before men that they may see your good works, and that they may see your good works reminds us that it's perceivable. Your influence is perceived by others. As we mentioned a moment ago, whether you realize it or not, there are others who perceive, who know what you do. So let your personal light so shine, projectable light, before men. Well, that's really perceivable, more than productive there, I guess, but let it be seen before men that they may see. That ties into perceivable. But what about your good works? That's productive. That's productive. And before men, designed to produce something good in the lives of others, not just for yourself, but for others. That they may what? See your good works and do what? Here's a very powerful point about influence. It's our final one. Glorify your Father in heaven. That's perpetual. You see what I'm saying? Let your personal light so shine, let it project before men, be perceived and be productive in their lives, your good works, again reinforcing the productive nature of influence, that they may see your good works and do what? Glorify your Father in heaven. In other words, that your influence may be perpetuated in the lives of others who see your influence, who are drawn to the Savior through your influence, who learn more about the Savior through your influence, who learn the truth through your influence, who obey the truth through your influence, and they come to glorify the Father just as you are glorifying the Father. And that is perpetuated as their influence then, once they become Christians, is also projected into the lives of others who in turn obey the gospel. You see, it just keeps perpetuating itself. It reminds me of what Paul wrote to Timothy in 2 Timothy 2 and verse 2, where he said, the things which you have learned of me, commit thou to faithful men who shall be able to teach others also. In other words, perpetuate that teaching, Timothy. And this passage reminds us that we're to perpetuate our influence. It just simply reminds us, this text does, Matthew 5, 13 through 16, with a particular emphasis on verse 16, of just how powerful and how potent influence, your influence is. How is that influence being used? If you're not a Christian, it's not being used in the most important aspect of your life and the one that will determine where you are for all eternity when this life is over. So important to obey the gospel and to let your light shine to others. Well, that's all the time that we have for our devotional time. Time now for another excellent Leaving a Legacy segment. Here's our good friend Leroy Dedman.
1: Have you ever meant to be joking and then someone took you seriously? I'm sure that's happened to most of us at some time. I was at the bowling alley and I went to the counter to get a Coke. And they had this little hot dog rotisserie. And the sign says, we do not boil nor steam the flavor out of our hot dogs. So I ordered one. And I thought I would be funny. And I said to the waitress, if you don't boil nor steam the flavor out of these hot dogs, how do you get it out? Well, she looked puzzled for a moment. Then she said, I don't know, sir, but that machine does it somehow. Well, usually the result of this is funny in and of itself. However, that's not the problem we face in Scripture. Jesus and the inspired writers often said things seriously, and people treat it as if it's a joke. In fact, most folks who claim to be good and honest Bible-believing people, when confronted with Scriptures they don't believe, will pass it off as if it doesn't matter. Jesus really didn't mean it, they will respond. Some of the classics are Scriptures like John 3 and verse 5. And talking with Nicodemus, he said, most assuredly, I say unto you, unless one is born of the water and the Spirit, he cannot enter the kingdom of God. But the claim most often heard, Jesus didn't mean water. Well, this begs the question, if he didn't mean water, what did he mean? Or better yet, if he had meant water, what would have been the best word to use? Of course, this is just another attempt to discredit the purpose of baptism. Jesus said in Mark 16:16, he who believes and is baptized will be saved, but he who does not believe will be condemned. When asked for an explanation of this verse, I believe this is the best one to give. He who believes and is baptized will be saved, but he who does not believe will be condemned. Was he joking? In Acts 2, after convincing the Jews on the day of Pentecost, God had made this Jesus, whom you crucified, both Lord and Christ. They were cut to the heart, and they said to Peter and the rest of the apostles, men and brethren, what shall we do? Jesus replied in verse 38, repent, and let every one of you be baptized in the name of Jesus Christ for the remission of sins, and you shall receive the gift of the Holy Spirit. Was he joking, or did he really mean it? It is strange to me that the majority of the religious world rejects the purpose of baptism, even those who wear its name as their religious title. The Bible does not teach one has to be baptized to be saved, they say. When the apostles, like Peter and Paul and others, gave these scriptures, or such as the inspiration of the Holy Spirit in 1 Peter 3:21, Peter wrote, there's also an antitype which now also saves us, baptism, not the removal of the filth of the flesh, but the answer of a good conscience toward God through the resurrection of Jesus Christ. Was he joking?
0: Another great segment with Leroy Deadman. He always begins with that humorous illustration and reinforces it with a strong spiritual application. We appreciate Leroy so very, very much. We appreciate also David Smith, and he's coming your way in just a moment with another Be Ready Always segment after we take a brief information break to let you know how you can contact us, because we do want to hear from you. We'll be right back.
2: 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We'd like to hear from you. Hearing from our viewers is always good news to us.
0: 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And we want you to like us on Facebook and to follow us on Twitter. Twitter. And if you haven't enrolled in our Bible Correspondence course, based strictly upon the Word of God, nothing more, nothing less, so many have, and we want you to be among them. We'd love to have you do that. Well, we are ready now for another very good Be Ready Always segment. And this one is in response to a question from one in our audience who wanted to know about interracial marriage. What does the Bible have to say about interracial marriage? David Smith tells us right now.
3: We are told in the Bible to sanctify the Lord God in our hearts and to be ready always to give an answer to every man that would ask us for the reason of the hope that is within us, and to do it with meekness and with fear. Hi, I'm David Smith, and this is Be Ready Always. We are so delighted to hear from our viewers from time to time, and very often, in addition to comments about the show, we receive questions. And one of the questions that has been submitted to us is a question about interracial marriage. It's not uncommon in our culture, and the viewer who asked it from the standpoint that they themselves had been asked a question about it, and they were a little unclear about how to go about answering that question, and they wanted some help, and so we're going to do our best to answer that question. Now, this person who was asking the question had been presented the passage about not being unequally yoked together, and they were given 2 Corinthians chapter 6, verse 14 and following. And we wanted to be clear that in that passage, Paul is not talking about necessarily a Christian and

0: Deuteronomy chapter 7. In this passage, before the children of Israel were bounding over into the land of Canaan, beginning in verse 1 of Deuteronomy chapter 7, here's what the Lord said to the children of Israel. When the Lord your God brings you into the land which you go to possess and has cast out many nations before you, and He even lists some of them, Hittites, Girgashites, Amorites, Canaanites, Perizzites, Hivites, Jebusites, seven nations greater, mightier than thou. And when the Lord your God delivers them over to you, you shall conquer them and utterly destroy them. You shall make no covenant with them, nor show mercy to them. Then he says, nor shall you make marriages with them. You shall not give your daughter to their son, nor take their daughter for your son, for they will turn away your sons from following me to serve other gods, so the anger of the Lord will be aroused against you and destroy you suddenly. Let's notice that in principle what the Lord is saying is, it's not about the color of a person's skin. It's about the faith of that individual, or the lack of faith of that individual, that is the potential and real danger to a marital situation. Now, we could think about it practically. If we had a son or a daughter, and our son or our daughter were to grow up and find a very godly, faithful Christian individual to be their spouse, whether it was my daughter marrying a man or my son marrying a woman, and that person that they were going to marry was a faithful and godly person, somebody that was going to help him or her get to heaven someday, but their skin color was not the same, do you think that would bother me? Not in the least. But I would be greatly troubled if my son or my daughter or your son or your daughter married somebody who would completely destroy and alleviate their faith so that heaven was no longer a goal in their life. I'd be worried by that. See, the Bible places an emphasis on the morality of the person, not the skin color of the person. And we could go on and on about how we don't judge by skin color. Now, that's not to say that there aren't some cultural considerations that we would encourage people to consider about some of the difficulties that may come along with that, culturally speaking. But from a biblical standpoint, there's nothing in the Bible that would condemn an interracial marriage. The Bible is so much more concerned with the faith of the two individuals and how husband and wife need to come together and be faithful to God first and foremost, and then to each other next. So we hope that answers your question. We sure thank you for writing in questions. In fact, we encourage our viewers to write in responses to this and all Good News Today programming. We appreciate hearing from you. Now perhaps we're ready to give an answer on this issue. I'm David Smith, and this is Be Ready Always.
1: Well, our thanks, as always, to David Smith, dealing with a question that had been given to us by one in our audience. And if you have questions, we want to hear from you. We're going to take another information break to let you know just how you can get in touch with us before we get to our final segment, our G&T Q&A. We'll be right back.
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2: 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We'd like to hear from you. Hearing from our viewers is always good news to us.
1: We are back for our final segment. That's our G&T Q&A. And incidentally, we do want you to take advantage of that contact information we've just given you again. And we really do want to hear from you. Well, our G&T Q&A today, our question is, what does the Bible mean when it says we are created in the image of God? What does the Bible mean when it says we're created in the image of God? Well, where does the Bible say that we're created in the image of God? Well, that's Genesis 1, 26 and 27. Then God said, let us make man in our image, according to our likeness. Let them have dominion over the fish of the sea, over the birds of the air, and over the cattle, over all the earth, and over every creeping thing that creeps on the earth. So God created man in his own image. In the image of God, he created him, male and female, he created.

them? Well, obviously God is not a physical being. The Godhead, God the Father, God the Son, and God the Holy Spirit. In the beginning, let us, that's the Godhead speaking there, let us make man in our image. Not a physical image, because God is spirit, as we are told clearly in Scripture. And that being the case, then if we're created in the image of God, then that likeness must be a spiritual likeness, and that's the key. We have a spirit. We're created in the image of God in that we are not just flesh and bone, but we have a spirit that will live for all eternity. And we are moral beings with an obligation to follow the teachings of God's Word. Thanks for being with us for another edition of Good News Today. Amen.

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0: It's 66 degrees. 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
2: thorny banks. 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This is Are You Listening? 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
3: We appreciate the introduction, Brother Jay. Thank you, and hello, everybody. Welcome to the International Gospel Hour, and it is good to be with you. 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And now, if you will, let's think about a couple of texts. In Ecclesiastes 12 and verse 12, Solomon says, "And further, by these, my son, be admonished. Of making many books there is no end, and much study is a weariness of the flesh." Now, he wasn't telling and instructing us not to study, but rather the pursuit of knowledge, as he would speak of in earlier verses, would make a great difference in our lives. It takes effort. It takes reading. That's why he could go in Ecclesiastes 12 and 13 and says, "Let us hear the conclusion of the whole matter. Fear God and keep his commandments, for this is the whole of man." Well, if we fear God and keep his commandments, we need to know God's will for our lives. And that takes reading, and that takes studying. In 2 Timothy 4 and verse 13, Paul gave Timothy instructions on what to bring him there in the prison. And among them, he said the books, but especially the parchments. Now, the parchments was an indication of Paul's desire to write, or it could be additional reading what had been written. Francis Bacon once said, "Reading maketh a full man, conference a ready man, and writing an exact man." He began by saying, "Reading makes a full man." Well, you've got to read for knowledge. You know, through the years, it's been a joy to collect a variety of articles. I used to be on a lot of church bulletin mailing lists, and I still receive a few. Pick up bulletins when I visit congregations. But of course, now I have a lot of those bulletins can be sent to me via email. And I like to read various articles, read different thoughts brought forth that are biblically based, I shall say. And you know, this special program of the International Gospel Hour, I want to try something just a little different. I'd like to share with you some of these good biblical writings that I have come across, and I found these recently in an area church bulletin, so we have a potpourri of a program tonight, and we'll be considering two or three different things along the way. The first article, I do not know who the author is, but it's titled, "The Biggest Little Word in the Bible." Woody Hayes, legendary football coach at Ohio State University, used to take a lot of criticism when his team was not throwing the ball. When that happened, he would remind the team, "Three things can happen when you throw a forward pass, and two of them are bad." Somebody picked up on that and said sermons are like footballs. It's best to keep them down on the ground and out of the air. I have read and heard that the great 20th century preacher N.B. Hardiman used to teach his preacher students, Put the hay down where the calves can get it, and the cows will do all right. Is the Bible so up in the air, its message cannot be understood by the masses? I once heard a preacher at a teacher workshop trying to convince attendees the Bible was very difficult to understand. Thankfully, some preachers and teachers in the room, some who personally knew the preacher as a friend, took him on and reminded him that when it comes to the plan of salvation, basic teaching about the church and Christian living, and how to please God and go to heaven, the Bible is not all that difficult to understand for those committed to studying it. After all, the Apostle Paul reminded Timothy in 2 Timothy 3 and verse 15 that from childhood you have known the Holy Scriptures, which are able to make you wise for salvation through faith which is in Christ Jesus. And in the context, Paul was referring to the Old Testament Scriptures. What is the biggest word in the Bible? Words like righteousness, justification, salvation, atonement, sanctification, reconciliation, propitiation, etc. pop up frequently in the text of standard translations of the Bible. Although the length of the average word in the Bible is less than 5 letters, some still, and mistakenly I am convinced, believe the Word of God is too complex and difficult for the average person to understand. In reality, the biggest word in the Bible may be only 2 letters long, the little word in. For example, Ephesians 1 verse 3 informs us, God has blessed us with every spiritual blessing in Christ. The word in occurs about 120 times in Ephesians alone. Ephesians 2, 12 and 13 draws a dramatic contrast between Christians and those who are not Christians. At that time you were without Christ, being aliens from the commonwealth of Israel and strangers from the covenants of promise, having no hope and without God in the world. But now, in Christ Jesus, you who were once far off have been brought near by the blood of Christ. Did you read carefully? Spiritually, every accountable person on earth is in one or the other of but 2 locations, in the world and without hope, or in Christ and near to God. To be in Christ is to be vitally connected to Him. Romans 6, 3-5 reveals that as many of us as were baptized into Christ were baptized into His death, and that in baptism we are united with Him. From this vital union and connection with Christ flows everything the Christian needs for spiritual life and health. You may be in the money, in the know, in good health, in the good life, or in 1,000 other things most people treasure and trust, yet never be in Christ. Since we all live on the brink of eternity, the most important question you can ask is not where you are in life, but who are you in? Think about it. What a challenging article. I'd like to continue with the next article, written by Brother Dan Jenkins, who preaches in Florida. Brother Jenkins titled his article, Do Not Lower the Sail. He said, I am a long way from being an accomplished sailor, but the Apostle Paul spent many days aboard ships throughout his life. He understood nautical terms and used one of them 3 times in the Bible. The Greek word is hupostello and refers to what happened whenever the captain of the ship sensed troubled waters ahead. It was used to describe what happened when he ordered his sailor to lower the sails to avoid what lay ahead. Paul used the term lowering the sail twice in his meeting with the Ephesian elders. He described the teaching he had done in the 3 years he located in Ephesus. He specifically mentioned that he taught the same both publicly and from house to house. Those years were filled with adversity. Remember the riot his preaching had caused with the silversmiths in Ephesus who made images of Diana? Yet Paul stayed the course. He said in Acts 20:20, I did not shrink from declaring to you anything that was profitable to you. The expression here, I did not shrink, is that Greek word. When troubled water lay ahead, he did not lower the sails even once. Paul's second use of the word described the heart of this great apostle and proceeded to his admonition to the Ephesian elders to shepherd the Lord's sheep and protect them from false teachers, even if the false teachers were part of the eldership. In Acts 20:27, Paul said, I did not shrink from declaring to you the whole purpose of God. Be on guard for yourselves and for all the flock. When false teachers threatened the church, Paul did not shrink. He did not lower the sails. Imagine the impact there would be on congregations if all elders refused to lower the sails, even though such actions mean they would have to sail through troubled waters. In Galatians 2 and verse 2, Paul used the term to describe what Peter did because of racial prejudice in the church. On one occasion, Peter associated freely with Gentile Christians, but when Jewish brethren arrived, he withdrew himself, fearing them who were of the circumcision. The words "withdrew himself" are from this same Greek word. He lowered the sails rather than navigating and conquering the troubled waters ahead. Brother Jenkins concludes, "The church needs leaders who will never lower the sails rather than doing what was right. Our homes need mothers and fathers who refuse to lower the sails instead of creating needed conflict with their children. Our homes need husbands who courageously lead their wives and children, even though it means dealing with troubled waters. Do not ever lower the sails. Remember that it is always right to do right." We appreciate those good words by Brother Dan Jenkins and good thoughts on "do not lower the sail." Dear friends, may I ask, are these articles encouraging you? Dear friends, when we think about the encouragement from these articles, we can continue to be encouraged by studying the Word of God. Studying the Word of God can help us to grow in the grace and the knowledge of our Lord and Savior Jesus Christ. 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Leave us your name and address, and we'll be glad to fulfill your request. 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I am glad you joined me today, and let us try something a little different to let us hear from others and their good writings. Let's continue our studies together right here on the International Gospel Hour. And until next time, I'm Jeff Archie, and keep listening.
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4: Standard Version says God created male and female and called their name Adam. You couldn't think of one without the other. We see that through the Bible, don't we? Adam and Eve, Joseph and Mary, Aquila and Priscilla, and that togetherness should be seen in the church-Christ relationship. Christ the husband, the church his bride. We should be so connected to Jesus Christ that you can't think of him without us or us without him. In fact, you can't say Jesus without the U.S., us, on the end of his name. And so this sense of togetherness should be so strong that we should be able to say with Paul, "Be an imitator of me, even as I am of Christ." It makes everything
5: too often,
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0: Hello and welcome to our program today. This is Counterpoint. I'm Mike Hixon, and as always, I have with me Brother B.J. Clark. B.J., so good to be with you.
1: It's always good to be with you, brother.
0: B.J., today we want to talk about the security of the believer. Once a person becomes a child of God, that is, once a person puts their faith and trust in Jesus, repents of their sins, confesses the name of Christ, and then are immersed in water for the forgiveness of sins, the Bible tells us that God adds them to the church, Acts 2:47. And of course, the beauty of that is, Paul said that once a person is in Christ, that they live in hope of life eternal, which God, who cannot lie, promised before the world began, Titus 1:2. Sometimes, though, there seems to be a reluctance on the part of people to affirm that they have the hope of eternal life or that they're saved. I remember many years ago, really I was in college and we were working with a small congregation in North Nashville, some of the guys that were preacher students at the time. And there was a fellow that was bivocational. He was preaching and he was a locksmith by trade, good guy. And I remember a buddy of mine said that it bothered him because this brother was hesitant to say, I know I'm saved, or I know I'm going to heaven. Is it possible that sometimes people lack the confidence, maybe, to simply affirm what the Bible teaches or tells us?
1: Right. Absolutely. In fact, you know, it's sad that there are two extremes. So many times, one extreme begets another extreme. And the extreme that says you're once saved, always saved, has unfortunately led to another extreme, which is once saved, never quite sure thereafter.
0: Yeah.
1: Well, that's not the way that God wants us to be. I read in my Bible in 1 John chapter 5 and verse 13 that John wrote to some Christians and said, these things have I written unto you that believe on the name of the Son of God, that you may know that you have eternal life, and that you may believe on the name of the Son of God. And he said, this is the confidence that we have in him. And earlier in the same book, 1 John 2:28, he says, and now, little children, abide in him, that when he shall appear, we may have confidence. It's the word for boldness.
0: That's right.
1: And not be ashamed before him at his coming. Now, surely the basis of this boldness is not how good I am.
0: That's right.
1: I know that I'm worthless without the blood of Christ, but the basis of my confidence is I trust him to do what he said, and he promised me that if I walk in the light as he is in the light, I'll continue to have fellowship with him, and the blood of Jesus will continue to cleanse me of my sins. That's a divine promise.
0: That's right. You know, in 1 John chapter 1, when John said, if we walk in the light, as he is in the light, we have fellowship with one another, and the blood of Jesus Christ, his Son, cleanses us from all sin. As you said a moment ago, that's a divine promise. What does it mean to walk in the light? How would you explain that to somebody who's maybe a novice in the Scriptures, right, or maybe not as knowledgeable in the world? How would you go about explaining that?
1: I think about Psalm 119:105, which says, thy word is a lamp unto my feet and a light unto my path. It shows me where I am, and it also shows me where I'm going.
0: Sure.
1: And so the Word is the key to this, and to walk in the light is to walk in harmony with His Word. As a matter of fact, in 1 John chapter 3, he says in verse number 9, whosoever is born of God does not commit sin. Why? For his seed remaineth in him, and he cannot sin because he's born of God. And we know that the seed of the kingdom is the word of God, Luke 8:11. So as long as I'm being guided and governed by the word of God,
0: that's right,
1: I'm continually in harmony with God's will. Now, these are not verses that demand perfection as much as they do demand direction.
0: That's right.
1: If I turn around and deliberately walk the other way away from God, I have no security.
0: That's right.
1: But if I walk in the light, and am I walking in the direction of God? Sure, I may even stumble and fall, but I'm still headed in the same direction as I was. That's different than turning around and saying, I'm deliberately walking away from you, God.
0: Don't you think one of the keys in 1 John chapter 3 is that idea of practicing righteousness?
1: Right.
0: He talks about those who practice righteousness. He said they're righteous, verse 7.
1: Mm-hmm.
0: In verse 10, he talks about those who practice unrighteousness. He said they're not of God.
1: Right. It's a consistent practice. You're right. That's exactly right. That's the very point that's being made.
0: You know, I think about the late Franklin Camp, who was a tremendous Bible student. And I remember hearing him say that when a person becomes a child of God, they get out of the sinning business. In other words, those old habits, that old way of life is put to death. For example, in Galatians chapter 5, Paul said that those who are Christ have crucified the flesh with its passions and lust. And so we have literally gotten out of that way of life, and we're saying, look, we're trying to practice right doing, as you said. We're trying to follow the Word of God.
1: And we know based on what John writes elsewhere, he's not saying that when you become a Christian, you're incapable of sin, because he says in verse 1 of chapter 2, my little children, these things write I unto you that you sin not. But then right after saying that, he says, and if any man sin, meaning, I know even Christians sometimes sin, but here's the good news.
0: That's right.
1: We have an advocate with the Father, Jesus Christ the righteous, and he's the propitiation, the sin offering for our sins, not for ours only, but also for the sins of the whole world. And here's how we know that we know him. If we keep his commandments, and if you say, verse 4, I know him and you don't keep his commandments, well, you're a liar and the truth's not in you. But whoso keepeth his word,
0: that's right,
1: in him verily is the love of God perfected. And that's how he says, hereby know we that we are in him. When I can see that I'm doing what this book says to do, then I know that I'm following in the right direction. You know, sometimes you get good directions from people. Sometimes you get bad directions
0: that's
1: when you're driving to a secular place. But if I get good directions, even if I veer off just for a moment, if I get back on the path of what those directions say,
0: that's right,
1: then I'm at least still headed in the right direction.
0: I think you're exactly right. Don't you think, BJ, that there's a tremendous difference in somebody who has a humble, contrite heart, you know, who is very conscientious, who stumbles and falls and says, you know what, I made a mistake. John said in 1 John 1:9, if we confess our sins, he's faithful and just to forgive us our sins, to cleanse us from all unrighteousness. Mm-hmm. And somebody who just says, you know what, I give up, I quit, I'm going back to the world. There's a lot of difference in those two people.
1: Absolutely. He that turneth away his ear from hearing the law, even his prayer shall be an abomination. Now you contrast that with Cornelius. Cornelius had not turned his ear away from hearing God's divine law. Mm-hmm. He just wanted to know more about how to please God. And a preacher, Peter, was sent to him to tell him what to do, what he must do, what he ought to do.
0: Sure.
1: And he was baptized. So he was, at the time that we first meet him, needing to hear words whereby he might be saved, but he was turning to God. And once he did do what God said, you know, I think about this. God's our Father. And I think about my children. When they were learning to ride a bicycle and they fell, I didn't just let them have it and blast them. I tried to help them find their balance. Now, if they had deliberately done the opposite of what I was trying to teach, I might correct them and say, no.
0: Sure.
1: That's wrong, but as long as they're trying to do in the right direction, the more they work at it, the more balance they're
0: going to have. That's exactly right. You know, I know sometimes people have difficulty reconciling, for example, what John said in 1 John 3, verse 9, the passage you mentioned a moment ago, where John said, whoever has been born of God does not sin. He's not saying that it's impossible that you never sin, that you become a perfect person, but he's saying that that mode of living is gone.
1: Mm-hmm.
0: And so in verse 1 of chapter 2, as you mentioned a moment ago, the divine ideal, what God desires is that we rise above sin.
1: Mm-hmm.
0: But if we succumb to temptation or we sin, there's a remedy, is there not?
1: Exactly right. We've been promised that ETH on the word cleanse, that cleanseth us from all sin, the blood of Jesus. As long as we continue to walk in the light, that blood will continue to cleanse us of all sin.
0: Absolutely. BJ, I know that there are some people, they're very conscientious again, and they have a very tender heart, and we appreciate people like that. But I think sometimes, you know, you mentioned this balance, and sometimes maybe they're out of balance to the extent that maybe one day they feel like they're saved, the next day they feel like they're lost, and the next day, okay, maybe I've done a little bit better, I'm saved today, lost. How do you come to grips with what the Scriptures teach, and overcome that? I guess that mentality.
1: You know, the security of the believer is directly addressed in John 10 when Jesus says this in verse number 27, my sheep hear my voice, and I know them, and they follow me. I give unto them eternal life, and they shall never perish, neither shall any man pluck them out of my hand. And some have taken this passage too far, as if to say, once you're a sheep, you're always a sheep, and you can never be lost thereafter. But that's not the kind of sheep Jesus is talking about.
0: That's right.
1: But he also says, though, as long as we continue to hear his voice, in this case, as it's revealed through this book, and follow him, that we'll be given eternal life and never perish. Now, you know, it's possible for sheep to be following a shepherd and to stumble, but stumble in the direction in which they're going.
0: Sure.
1: That's different than the sheep that says, I'm going over here and trying to climb under this fence and go in this other pasture.
0: That's right.
1: You might stumble along the way, but if you're still following the shepherd, you're going to get back up, dust yourself off, and get to your destination.
0: That's exactly right. Exactly right. There's a difference between somebody who's playing the prodigal,
1: yeah,
0: and somebody who stumbles and falls and gets up, as you said a moment ago, dust themselves off and say, you know what, I'm going to do better the next time. There are some great characters in the scriptures of individuals, and the beauty of scripture to me is that the Bible doesn't sugarcoat anything. I mean, it's very transparent, and the good things people do are very clearly pointed out. And then their flaws. Mm-hmm. David, a good man, a man after God's own heart, and yet David committed adultery.
1: Right.
0: He had Uriah the Hittite killed on the front line of battle. David had issues in his life. Psalm 51, the penitential psalm. Psalm 32, he talks about the blessings of those whose sins are forgiven or covered.
1: Mm-hmm.
0: And then I think about, you know, in the New Testament, the Apostle Peter. Peter was a great man. And yet Peter many times would say and do things before he really thought things through. Don't you think that as we look at some of these biblical characters that we gain some confidence or it gives us
1: right,
0: maybe some encouragement?
1: Exactly. Mm-hmm. And we're not suggesting that there weren't times when they had to repent of something they'd done. For example, David definitely did repent in Psalm 51 with bitter tears of what he had done. Peter went out and wept bitterly when he realized he had denied the Lord. And so we're not trying to teach a doctrine that would create an insensitivity to sin.
0: That's right.
1: David was a man after God's own heart because when he realized he'd sinned,
0: he acknowledged.
1: He had such a sensitivity about it, he wanted to do better. Peter, the look, you know that passage in Luke that says that Jesus looked at him right about the time he made that denial and the cock crew? I'm telling you, you talk about a look. And people say, what do you think that look was? I don't think it was a look of hateful condemnation. I can see the mixture of disappointment and love coming forth from our Savior's face that says, you denied me, but I still love you and I will take you back. What did the Father do in the prodigal son? Even when we do make a decision to become prodigal, if we come back to God, the Father runs to meet us, not to slap us around and say, how could you, but to embrace us and to show us that he loves us. And if that's true of the prodigal who deliberately went into the far country,
0: sure,
1: how much truer is it? Equally true if we just happen to stumble and fall along the way. We think God is dangling us over the fires of hell, waiting for us to make that one mistake so he can drop us in and be done with us. Is that the God of the Bible? No.
0: Well, you mentioned the figure of a father. And in Luke 15, the figure that is presented to us is of this loving father, as you said,
1: mm-hmm,
0: who runs to meet the son, has compassion on him, fell on his neck, kissed him, and of course the son acknowledged his wrongdoing. The Bible says that God is not willing that any should perish, but that all should come to repentance. God wants all men to be saved and come to the knowledge of the truth. I think what you mentioned about Peter, I think is so true. It had to have been a look of disappointment.
1: Mm-hmm.
0: You know, I think about a father who loves his child and his
1: right,
0: child disappoints him. And sometimes all it takes is a look,
1: yes,
0: to win that heart back. And so, you know, a lot of what we're talking about has to do with attitude,
1: yes,
0: doesn't it?
1: It does. And we mentioned the father analogy. I thought of this passage from 1 Thessalonians 2 and verse 11 where Paul says, you know how we exhorted and comforted and charged every one of you as a father does his children. He summarizes what's involved in this. We exhorted, encouraged.
0: That's right.
1: We comforted, but we also charged you with certain responsibilities and tasks. And so it's a balanced thing. We're there to encourage, but we're also there to comfort and to charge.
0: That's right.
1: And to give, you know, clear instruction as to what is expected. And yet we're willing to bear patiently with the child that's our own. Do we think our Father's not willing to bear patiently with us as we strive to do better?
0: Well, I think that's a great point. The Bible talks about the long-sufferingness of God. Yeah. Who's not willing that any should perish, but that all should come to repentance. I think about 2 Peter chapter 3, verse 15, where Peter said, "An account that the long-suffering of God is salvation." And, you know, isn't it interesting that in Ephesians chapter 4, when the Apostle Paul talks about some attitudes that make for unity in verses 1 through 3, one of those attitudes is long-suffering, forbearance, bearing with one another. Mm-hmm. And so, you know, God has those qualities and obviously demonstrates them towards us.
1: Absolutely. And what a comfort that is to know that though I've messed up, that God is still willing to give me a chance. And, you know, look, if God were grading us on an absolute matter of merit, none of us would have a chance.
0: We wouldn't.
1: If I walk up to God on the day of judgment and say, "Just give me what I deserve," I don't want that.
0: I don't either.
1: Because I don't care what I've done, how many services I've attended, how many tracts I've passed out, how many Bible studies I've conducted, how many sermons I've preached, how many prayers I've prayed, how much money I've put in the plate, on and on and on. I can do all of that and still be needing the grace of God. I still need the grace of God in every case and circumstance. God is never going to be where He says, "Okay, I used to need you to do things to receive my grace, but now you've done so much, I owe you." No, God doesn't owe me anything. He paid a debt He did not owe.
0: That's right.
1: A debt I could not pay.
0: I always think about, I don't know how many times I've heard Brother Garland Elkins quote Luke 17:10.
1: Mm-hmm.
0: You know, after we've done all that has been commanded, we're still unprofitable servants.
1: Amen.
0: And so, great, great point. BJ, I know that in the world in which we live, and you know, unfortunately, the world has impacted the church rather than the church impacting the world as we should at times. But we live in a world that says you have to be perfect. You know, you have to have the perfect face and the perfect body, and you have to have the perfect, you know, you have to be perfect in school, et cetera. And so there are some people, again, going back to people that obey the gospel and they're new Christians, mm-hmm. and they feel like they have to be perfect.
1: Right.
0: And again, in no way am I minimizing honoring the Word of God or being obedient to the Word of God. But I think sometimes that when we stumble and fall, mm-hmm. when we're less than perfect, less than stellar, maybe we say something or we do something or we think something, then automatically we have this fear that, oh, I'm lost. How does a person grow and mature and come to understand that there is a balance here?
1: You know, the Bible, you mentioned the word perfect. Sometimes a verse that's misinterpreted is Matthew 5:48, "Be ye therefore perfect, even as your Father which is in heaven is perfect." And it means really here a maturity that we're capable of as human beings. We strive for that. I never did when I was writing my letters and first learning them and copied under the model letter. I was never able to make my letters look as exact as the letter I was trying to mimic, but the more I worked at it, the closer I got.
0: That's right.
1: And so we're not advocating that, hey, since God is grace and He's so understanding, I don't even have to try. That's not what we're saying.
0: No, absolutely not.
1: But if I make a mistake and I am trying, then there are times when I can try again, and the more I try, the better I do. 1 Peter 2 says, "I follow in His steps," because He left us an example, which
0: That's
1: is
0: right.
1: The original word means to copy under. And we think about how we learn to write our ABCs. We see the model. Okay, let me try to make mine look. And I can't do it.
0: That's
1: I can't
0: right.
1: be as perfect as Jesus was. But I can sure grow.
0: But I want to.
1: I want to. And I can sure grow in the faith. And Paul talks about in Ephesians chapter 4, growing up. And, you know, I think about the task that is mine to try to be all that God wants me to be. And surely, and Hebrews 5 also comes to mind as I'm turning to this other passage where he says, "You all, in your case, you ought to be teachers by now, but you're still on the milk bottle of the word."
0: That's right.
1: Some people, quite frankly, have not grown to where they should grow. But some people think, as babes in Christ, God expects me to be like a 20-year veteran in the church. But even 20-year veterans in the church sometimes disappoint.
0: Sure.
1: Sometimes do or don't do what they should do. But Paul says in Ephesians chapter 4 that speaking the truth in love, that we may grow up into him in all things, which is the head, even Christ. The Christian life is a growing process.
0: Well, you know, Peter said grow in the grace and knowledge of our Lord and Savior Jesus Christ. I love what you said about Christ too, about he left us an example, a pattern. Mm-hmm. And you know, Paul in 1 Corinthians chapter 11 said, "Be followers of me," or imitators of me, "even as I also am of Christ." So who was the Apostle Paul trying to pattern his life? Well, Jesus.
1: Right.
0: And that's the perfect example that we have before us. Now, sometimes we don't measure up. You mentioned Hebrews chapter 5, the fact that some people have not grown and matured as they should. In 2 Peter chapter 1, Peter really, really lays down some principles that will aid us in this growth process, mm-hmm. will it not?
1: That's right. And those Christian graces and virtues, you know, what degree do we have of those? I can look at my life, Mike, at various times and see moments in my life when I've had more of this one and less of this one. I've had more of this and less of this and more of that. But I'm never to the point where I say, I've got enough knowledge now, I'm done. I've got enough self-control. I'm always trying to find a way to make it even better. But in the meantime, does that mean until I've reached perfection that God is never going to give me his hand and fellowship and invite me in? No, it's not that at all, because Paul says, if these things be in you and abound, they make you to be neither barren nor unfruitful. But he says, verse 10, give diligence to make your calling and election sure. If you do these things, you'll never fall. Meaning, this is a diligent process. It's a process that I'm always working on.
0: That's right. That's right. There's progress being made. We're pushing toward that mark. BJ, let me just maybe change gears for a minute. What about somebody that is overtaken by the world? And you know, we talk about the security of the believer, but there are times when brethren, for whatever reason, the world, well, Peter in 2 Peter chapter 2, verse 15, talks about those who have forsaken the right way.
1: Uh-huh.
0: So they've forsaken the right way. Maybe there's a tendency on the part of some to want to kick them to the curb or, you know, to be done with them, but our attitude shouldn't be that. We ought to be like the Father is in Luke 15. But is there a way back for those who have gone too far?
1: Think of the church at Corinth. problems, more problems. Yet what's Paul trying

0: create some time and see if God doesn't have some mercy and grace in him. He says, you know, I did this, I gave you this, you doubted me, and so I gave you an opportunity, you repented, and then what? You sinned even more. And so, and Amos chapter 4 talks about how God sent this form of punishment first to try to jolt them. That didn't work, so he sent another one.
1: That's right.
0: Sent another one. And so God's constantly trying to get our attention in good things, but he's not expecting us to say, well, if I fall once, I'm done. God's done with me.
1: That's not the case at all.
0: It's not.
1: And I always try to tell people, look, the door's wide open. Mm-hmm. God will take you back. You know, in the real world, there are people that are married together, and sometimes they'll have a spouse that will commit adultery, and
0: right.
1: You know, they're unfaithful to their spouse, and you know that, you know, the innocent party has the right, but not the obligation to take them back. And sometimes, you know, they say, you know what, I can't take you back. I just can't trust you. But God never says to us, I won't take you back.
0: As long as we're penitent.
1: That's exactly right. That's exactly right.
0: And if we have that right kind of heart, think about the people on Pentecost. They'd slain the very Son of God. Talk about a crime. And yet that very same group is told, you can have remission of sins.
1: That's exactly right.
0: You can be forgiven for what you've done.
1: Well, you know, John, writing to Christians, if we confess our sins, he is faithful and just to forgive us. So if we're willing to make it right with God, mm-hmm. as you said, to repent, to turn back to God, then he'll take us back. And that's a beautiful thought.
0: And the prodigal didn't come home and have his father say, no, no. You think you can go out and live the way you've lived, make us look bad, besmirch our family name, and then waltz back in here? And no, that's not, no, that's not what, the father didn't do that in that story.
1: He
0: ran to meet him, not to rebuke him and say, how could you? But to embrace him and to kill the fatted calf.
1: That's right. And the son, by the way, didn't sweep everything under the carpet
0: right,
1: and ask,
0: exactly.
1: act as if nothing ever happened, because he said, I've sinned against heaven and in thy sight.
0: Right.
1: And you have the father running to him and the son running to the father.
0: That's right. And that's the balance that we're seeking here is one extreme teaches, well, don't even worry about it. You're once saved, always saved. You can't go wrong.
1: That's right.
0: And the other extreme is to say, You better constantly be worried about it, because you can never know, you can never be sure. And that's no way to live. God doesn't want us to lie in our bed at night. And, you know, I heard someone say, I used to feel guilty when I'd fall asleep when I was praying sometimes. I still try to stay awake, don't get me wrong.
1: Sure.
0: But I thought, if my child's talking to me when I'm holding him in my arms, and he just, in a moment of weariness, drifts off to sleep, do I get all bent out of shape and act like, how could you do that? You sorry child of mine. No, I don't do that.
1: No.
0: And so we need to think of God more as a father.
1: That's right.
0: Who loves us as children. Now, there were expectations in my house
1: Absolutely.
0: Growing up, and God has some too.
1: Absolutely.
0: But God's willing to forgive.
1: Yes, he is. You know, John said, behold, what manner of love the Father's bestowed on us, that we should be called the children, the sons of God.
0: That's right.
1: And so, you know, we are. There are expectations. We're to strive to live a holy, godly, righteous life. BJ, as always, thank you so much. Appreciate those great words of wisdom.
0: Yes, sir. My pleasure.
1: And thank you for being a part of our program today. It's always a joy to have the opportunity to study with you. It may be that you have questions, comments. We'd love to hear from you. If maybe you have a question about something we've said today, please feel free to contact us. We'll do our best to give you a biblical answer. Hope to see you right back here again next week. Until then, God bless you.

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0: It's 70 degrees.
2: Hi, Mike Hickson here. Thank you for watching Counterpoint with me today, BJ Clark. BJ's always on the program. We appreciate him so very much, and we thank you. Today, we're going to be talking about the devil's greatest ally. Please stay tuned. BJ, today we want to talk about the devil's greatest ally. In my mind, when I think about the devil and his schemes and methodologies, one of his greatest allies, if not his greatest ally, is a closed Bible. And think about how that can apply to so many different areas in life. Mm-hmm. For example, in the realm of faith and practice, how many people in the world today base what they believe and practice, not necessarily on the Word of God, but on what they've heard, or maybe what they've been taught by previous generations, but they've never really done their own research and investigation. So how do we begin to counter this attitude that's so prevalent today?
3: Yeah, you know, to bolster your point, Satan is so anxious to get the Word of God out of the minds of people that in the garden, he starts trying to get Eve to question what God had said. Has God said? Did he really say that? You know he doesn't tell you the whole truth. There's something God won't let you have that if you just had it, you really, truly be happy. So planting seeds of doubt about what God said was not mysterious. It wasn't complex. Of every tree in the garden thou mayest freely eat, but of the tree of the knowledge of good and evil, thou mayest not eat thereof, and the day you do, you'll surely die. Is that hard? No. But even as simple as that is, it shows you Satan's tactic is always to get people to start doubting and wondering whether the Word of God is really all that true, or did you understand it correctly? Is it really that authoritative? And so, yeah, our culture today certainly has too many closed Bibles, and Satan must be laughing with glee at that.
2: In Acts chapter 17, we read about the Bereans of old, and the text tells us that they received the word of God with all readiness of mind, so they had an open heart, but then they searched the scriptures daily to see whether those things were so. A couple of things stand out to me. Number one, they had an open heart, an open Bible, but number two, Paul was an inspired apostle, and yet though he had the credentials to back up his apostleship, they checked him out. And so shouldn't we investigate and make sure? Because again, if the devil can keep us out of this book, because this book is what's going to point us in the direction of light, truth, etc. So if we keep this book closed, then we're on perilous grounds, and he knows that.
3: You know, Jesus gives us a master class of how to deal with the devil's temptations there in Matthew chapter 4, when he's led up of the Spirit into the wilderness and is tempted of the devil, and he's hungry because he's been fasting 40 days and 40 nights, the tempter came to him, and he said, if you're really the Son of God, command that these stones be made bread. Now, Jesus is hungry. Some bread would certainly taste good right about now. But what does he say? He answered and said, it is written, man shall not live by bread alone. And then the devil takes him up for the next temptation, tells him, if you're really the Son of God, cast yourself down. It is written. The devil says, I can quote scripture too, but not accurately in interpretation.
2: That's right.
3: Jesus said to him, it is written again. And sometimes that's the way you know that someone's taken a verse out of context. If you look at another verse and say, okay, that can't mean that because of this verse right here. Jesus says, it's written again, thou shalt not tempt the Lord thy God. And then one more temptation for this occasion. And each time Jesus responds by saying, it is written, it is written, it is written. So what does that tell us about the power of the word? Jesus himself, the very Son of God, used this to resist the devil.
2: That's true.
3: And he fled from him for a season.
2: Well, you know, the psalmist said that the word of God was laid up in his heart, and the reason being that it might not sin against the Lord. And so Jesus used the word of God in fending off the devil, and we can do the same thing. But, you know, BJ, just by way of application, think about how many people in the religious world practice doctrines that upon further investigation, the fact of the matter is, it's not in this book. Let me give you an example. I would imagine that most people, denominationally speaking, have been told, okay, here's how you become a Christian.
3: Right.
2: You accept the Lord Jesus into your heart, and then you bow your head, say the sinner's prayer. Once you do that, you're now in fellowship with God. You enjoy all these great blessings. And yet, I have yet to read in one place of the so-called sinner's prayer.
3: Right.
2: So, do you think the devil is happy when these evangelists are out spending millions of dollars on television, operating their quote-unquote ministry and telling people something that, quite frankly, is false to the core?
3: Absolutely. The devil doesn't mind if people believe there's a God in heaven if they don't know how to properly obey the instructions that God has given. And so the devil is certainly laughing for sure about those who would think that, you know, it's this way when in fact, even the devil knows, no, it's not that way at all. For example, take the idea of, you know, faith alone. Even the demons believe and tremble. What do they tremble about? That Jesus Christ is the Son of God. The book of Mark tells us repeatedly there in the early chapters about how these individuals, these demons knew who Jesus was.
2: Sure.
3: And yet, does that make them followers of Christ because they had an academic knowledge of his deity?
2: No.
3: No, but some people today have been duped into believing if you academically accept the truth that Jesus is the Christ, you'll be saved.
2: That's right.
3: If you'll just ask him to come into your heart and save you. All right, where is the verse that comes right out and says that? It's not there. And so the devil would certainly be glad for the word never to penetrate the heart of these people, like the parable of the sower where the seed is just sitting on top of the hard packed down dirt and birds can come down and swoop and just take it off and take it away without ever having to deal with it penetrating the heart of man. The devil loves that.
2: Well, yeah, and you know, BJ, if you look at Acts chapter 2, really, this is often called the hub of the Bible because here you have the beginning point of the church that had been in the mind of God prior to creation. And so the church is up and running. When those people convicted by the message that was preached on that day, they wanted to know, what shall we do? Peter was an inspired apostle, as were the others. And so Peter's not shooting from the hip and saying, well, you know what, guys, I think this is what you need to do. No, Peter, based upon the authority of Christ, when he said you need to repent and be baptized in the name of Jesus Christ, that meant by his authority. Mm-hmm. Okay, wait a minute. Did the apostles ever hear Jesus saying that they would be vested with authority? Well, you remember in Matthew chapter 16, when the Lord promised to build the church, he promised, or rather he said to them, I'll give you the keys of the kingdom of heaven. In Acts chapter 2, they took those keys, unlocked the doors into the kingdom of God, the church, so that people could enter. And he set forth in a very clear and concise terms how they could do that. And then down in verse 42, it says that they continued steadfastly in what? The apostles' doctrine.
3: That's right.
2: They're following what? Not the whims and the ways of it, but rather they're following the teaching of Almighty God. So, BJ, when people tell those in the world today, well, you really don't have to be baptized, how many times have you talked to people? As a matter of fact, how many times have you had somebody say, well, you know, that may be what it says, but that's not what I believe. Now, wait a minute.
3: You know, too many times to count, and it's sad each time because this is a case where someone has not aware of what the Bible says, or when shown what the Bible says, no, that's not for me. And that is certainly something that would please the devil greatly. I've often told of a man that I had a discussion with in Etowah, Tennessee, where he asked me what church I was from as I was advertising one of our events. And I told him, and he kind of said, oh, I know you. Aren't you that group that says baptism's got something to do with saving us? And I said, well, we would want people to know that we believe that belief is important. And I started going down the list of the plan of salvation, and I was working my way to baptism, and he stopped me. He said, "Young man, how old are you?" And I told him, I was in my early 20s, so it's been a while now. He said, "I've been reading my Bible more years than you've been alive. And I'm going to tell you right now, this, I'm quoting him, there ain't no place in the Bible that comes right out and says baptism saves us. I'll tell you that much." That's exactly the way he worded it. I was amazed that he would word it that way, but that's exactly the way he worded it. There's no place in the Bible that comes right out and says baptism saves us. I'll tell you that much.
2: Okay.
3: He had a Bible within reach. I said, "Sir, I notice you have a Bible within reach. Would you look at a verse with me?" I don't think he really wanted to, but I think he felt a little obligated. He'd professed his love for the Bible. I invited him to 1 Peter 3:21. You know, in verse 20, Jesus, or the Bible tells us rather there that 8 souls were saved by water. And then it says, "The like figure whereunto even baptism does also now save us." No, it's not the putting away the filth of the flesh. It's the answer or appeal to God for a good conscience by the resurrection of Jesus Christ. So I invite this man to read 1 Peter 3:21 and say that I just wanted to ask him something when he's finished reading it. So he was one of those lip readers that when you followed his lips, you knew exactly what he was reading. He's reading 1 Peter 3:21. And you can probably guess, Mike, what phrase he kept reading over and over. What did he just told me? There's no place in the Bible that comes right out and says what?
2: Baptism saves.
3: And what's he now reading? A verse in the Bible that comes right out and says, baptism does also now save us. So I watched his lips move and read that phrase several times. And then I said kindly, I said, "Sir, what does the inspired apostle Peter say that baptism does?" And he looked back down at his Bible, which by this time was trembling in his hand. And then he looked back up at me and he said, well, he says it saves us, but I don't believe it." And then he commanded me to get off of his property.
2: And wow.
3: I left in an emotional way because tears welled up in my eyes. I thought, here's a man that just said in one breath, "I believe every word of the Bible," because I'd ask him that.
2: Yeah.
3: And now in the next breath, after seeing what the Bible actually says, he says, "That's what it says, but I don't believe it." Tell me the devil's not happy with folks like that.
2: You know what? He should have hugged your neck and said, "Man, I did not know." You know, Jesus said, "He that believes and is baptized shall be saved." And there's another verse to put in your arsenal to those who are watching this program, yeah. Particularly those who believe truth. But if, for example, you've been told or maybe you've been misled and you think in your heart of hearts you don't have to be baptized, now think about that for a minute. Jesus clearly, concisely said, "He that believeth and is baptized shall be saved." Mm-hmm. Now, who's going to contradict that? I mean, did Jesus know what he was talking about? You know, Peter, you've been given the keys of the kingdom of heaven. Now, think about how 1 Peter chapter 3, Acts chapter 2, note how that goes hand in glove. Peter didn't teach these people one thing, somebody else another. No, he taught the same thing. So we're not telling you something that we've come up with. This is not, quote unquote, Church of Christ doctrine. The Church of Christ has no doctrine. Mm-hmm. The Church of Christ, the Church of Christ does not make doctrine. The Bible makes doctrine.
3: Right, right.
2: The Bible is the teaching, the doctrine. We follow the doctrine of mm-hmm. Christ. We submit to it. And Jesus said, "All authority has been given unto me in heaven and on earth." And so if he's vested with all authority, and he is, and he said you need to believe and be baptized, who am I to come along and say, "Well, you don't really need to do that"?
3: To further your point, the same Peter who preached, "Repent and be baptized for the remission of sins," Acts 2, who wrote 1 Peter 3:21, "Baptism does also now save us," and it's definitely water baptism he has in view, because in the verse previous, he just said, 8 souls saved by water.
2: That's right.
3: Baptism does now save us. Okay, that same Apostle Peter speaking to the household of Cornelius. Cornelius had been told in Acts 10 to send for a preacher who will come and tell you, notice, Verse 6, what you ought to do, whatever he's told to do.
2: That's right.
3: It's necessary to do. The Greek word used there, it is necessary for you to do. So we wait, and here comes Peter to the household of Cornelius, and he tells him that he needs to believe to have remission of sins, but he tells him more than that. He that believeth and is baptized, you just noted, shall be saved. The same Peter that told this man to believe, Acts 10:43, after seeing the Holy Spirit had fallen upon the Gentiles to prove they were eligible for kingdom membership, Peter looks at his six Jewish brethren that accompanied him and said, can any man forbid water that these should not be baptized, seeing they've received the Holy Spirit as well as we? And he commanded them to be baptized in the name of the Lord.
2: That's right.
3: What you must do, what you ought to do, what was it that he told them to do? Fortunately, Cornelius didn't have the attitude that you were describing earlier of, I don't care what it says, I'm going to do what I want. I love Acts 10:33.
2: Man.
3: He said, we're here before God to hear all things commanded thee of God. Peter, tell us everything God wants us to
2: That's
3: know.
2: Right.
3: That's the kind of attitude that is fantastic.
4: And don't you think that same attitude was prevalent with Saul of Tarsus when the Lord appeared on the road to Damascus? I mean, here's a man that for 3 days he's praying and fasting to God.
3: Yeah.
4: And when Ananias comes along, Ananias says, you know, why tarriest thou? Arise, be baptized. Okay, why, Saul, do you need to be baptized? To wash away your sins.
3: Mm-hmm.
4: Now look, Jesus said it's for salvation. Peter said it's to be saved, baptism. Peter also said it's for the remission of sins. And again, in Acts 22:16, it's for the washing away of sins. So that tells me that unless I'm baptized into Christ, then I don't enjoy those benefits. And as you said, look, the devil's more than happy to have you believe in the Lord Jesus Christ and to think in your heart of hearts that you've been saved. But that's not what the Bible teaches.
3: Mm-hmm.
4: And so to awaken people to divine truth. Now, in the same context, there are those in the world today that say, you know what, I keep hearing you talk about the church. And you always want to talk about the church and church this, but you don't really have to be a member of the church to go to heaven. I mean, it's really not that big a deal. You can have a relationship with Jesus. Okay, again, would the devil be happy for you to believe that?
3: The devil would love for people to believe the church is not important. And yet, think about it. Acts 20 and verse 28 says point blank, the Lord purchased the church with his blood. No one would be, gracious, perhaps, toward those who would mock the sacrifice their son had made on a battlefield in shedding his blood for this country. No one would appreciate having that sacrifice mocked as unimportant or unnecessary. How do you think the Father in heaven feels when people act like the blood of Christ is not all that necessary because, you know, the church is not all that. Jesus, yes, the church, no, we hear. But wait a minute. Jesus purchased the church with his blood. So you can't preach Jesus without preaching his blood.
2: That's right.
3: You can't preach his blood without preaching what it purchased. It purchased the church, and that is the one church, that the one and only church that we see Jesus establishing and in the New Testament, and therefore, one must be in that which Jesus established. To be in his body is to have access to the salvation that is in that body, Ephesians 5:23.
4: That's right. And you know, BJ, again, along the same line about the devil is more than happy for you to keep your Bible closed. I was driving down the road the other day and it just hit me. You've got a church sitting in this location, then just a few hundred yards down the road, there's another church. And by the way, it's wearing a different name.
3: Mm-hmm.
4: And then across the street, here's another church and they're wearing another name and they're practicing different things. Now let's just think about that for a minute. Is that really what God wants? I mean, is God, you know, you believe what you want to believe. You belong to the church you want to belong to. If we're going to just buy into this church stuff, then okay, you go where you want to go and I'll go where I want to go. All right. Would the devil be happy for you to believe that and practice that attitude?
3: You know, we're so accustomed to it that we can drive down the road and see umpteen different churches with umpteen different names. We're not really fazed by it that much in America because it's like, well, That's what I've grown up seeing. How jolting would it be, would it have been for someone in the first century to be transported into an environment where they go 500 yards and see one church with one name, another mile and see another church with a different name, and down the road another one still different? And do you think they might have any questions about, what is this? This church that we read about in the New Testament is not one of many denominations. It's the one that Jesus established. And those people knew there was a church that belonged to Christ. And they knew on Pentecost they were in it. Friends, that's what we need today, is to get back to the church that we read about in the New Testament.
4: Yeah, I think it goes back again to opening the Bible.
3: Mm-hmm.
4: All right, I'm going to open this book. I'm going to make sure that what I believe in practice is found in this book. As Paul said, test all things, prove all things, hold fast what's good. That would imply that some things aren't good. Again, Peter said, if any man speak, let him speak as the oracles of God. Paul in Romans chapter 4, what does the scripture say? I mean, what's wrong with just saying, okay, I want to do an investigation. I want to make sure that what I believe is found in this book right here.
3: You just triggered a thought in my mind of a sermon N.B. Hardeman preached at the Ryman Auditorium in Nashville, Tennessee in the 1920s and 1940s. There were two separate times that he went there. One of those sermons, he talked about the church versus denominationalism, and he said in that particular sermon, he said, you can memorize the Bible from lid to lid. And by the time you're done memorizing the Bible from lid to lid, you will know no more about modern day denominations than you knew before you started. At the time that he preached that sermon, he said there were 164 different religious groups.
4: Wow.
3: Tragically, Mike, as you know, that number has skyrocketed since then to large numbers that are staggering to our imagination to think about. And yet, his point was well taken. You don't learn a single thing about any of those denominations because of what you read in this book, except that they're not authorized.
4: That's right.
3: But you don't read anything about their name being in here. You don't read anything about their doctrine being in here, their manner of worship. If you want to learn about denominationalism, you have to go outside of this book to find out about these places as far as what they teach and practice. You stay in this book right here, and you're going to stay with the church that started in Acts 2, and that's the church, the only church you're going to want to do have anything to do with.
4: Absolutely. That's good stuff. And you know, BJ, what the devil wants you to believe, one of the devil's lies is, you know what, we can't all see the Bible alike. And so because of that, because we can't really sit down, study this book, and all come to a consensus, what you need to do, you practice what you think is true, we'll do our deal, and so on. Well, didn't Paul say that there is a means whereby we can all be on the same page?
3: He wrote in Ephesians 3:4, whereby when you read, you may understand. Chapter 5:17, understanding what the will of the Lord is. So can we or can't we? The Holy Spirit thought we could.
4: That's right.
3: Now, so that raises a question. As you think about this book in its simplicity, everyone tries to complicate it and act like, oh, no. It's too confusing. God's not the author of confusion, 1 Corinthians 14:33. The confusion always results when men try to inject their truth into the Word of God and make it equal to God's truth.
4: That's right.
3: An elder I used to work with had this marvelous statement that is sad but true. He said, do you want to know the quickest way to end a Bible discussion at work during break time? Quickest way to end a Bible discussion? Bring out a Bible.
4: Yep.
3: He said, people will scatter. When you actually get out the objective truth and say, well, let's just see what it says. And you start saying, okay, no, they don't mind speculating or pontificating about what they think it means or my view is, or my truth is, but you bring out the standard and people start scattering. It's like, no, I don't want to, tie myself down to something like that.
4: I remember years ago, I was talking to a fella, he and I were riding together. We were working together. This was when I was in my 20s. And we were talking about some biblical topic. And I remember I had a New Testament under, well, up where the visor is. Mm-hmm. And so I reached to pull it down. When I did, he said, oh, wait, there's no need to get that out, you know, which is what you said, right. You know. But, you know, there's a brother that we have at Olive Branch that was a member of a denomination. He said that he worked at the Kellogg's company. And there was a guy that was in the break room, and he was talking to some of the people in the break room about the Bible. And he said he kept listening to him, and he said, man, where did you get that stuff? And he said, right out of the Bible. And so he got to thinking about it and studied, became a member of the body of Christ. Why? Because he learned the truth. Now, you know, Paul said in 1 Corinthians 1:10 that there was to be no division among the brethren there, but then he said that you all speak the same thing. So if we can learn the truth, know the truth, as you said a minute ago, surely we can all speak the same thing, but we can't do that because you mentioned a moment ago, if you read from lid to lid, you're not going to read of any denomination here.
3: Nope.
4: So if I'm going to have a denominational body, I've got to have this book, or maybe not this book, but I've got to have their creed book or their manual of faith. Well, my question, why do we need that? Paul said that we all speak the same. The only way we can all speak the same thing is we have the same standard. And that has to be the word of God.
3: You know, this statement you and I have heard, and we need to pass it on again just in case someone might not have heard it. If a man-made creed has more in it than the Bible has in it, then it has too much. Mm-hmm. If a man-made creed has less in it than the Bible has in it, then it has too little. If a man-made creed has the exact same thing in it the Bible has in it, throw it away and just use the Bible.
4: That's right.
3: And this is what our world is facing today, is people are going by what they've heard said, as Jesus identified in the Sermon on the Mount. You've heard that it was said, and then they end up believing things that are only hearsay.
4: That's right.
3: Or they have, you know, misinterpreted what the Word of God says or never been shown what the Word of God says.
4: That's right. So, BJ, to the chagrin of the devil, what does the Bible say when it comes to becoming a New Testament Christian?
3: I'm thankful that God told us exactly what to do. He said, here's what I've done for you. Christ Jesus came into the world to save sinners, 1 Timothy 1:15. And so what can I do to access the grace that he brought? I believe he's the Christ. He gave further evidence, ample evidence of it in the signs and wonders that he did, John 20, 30, and 31. And so I believe that he is the Christ, or else I'll die in my sins, John 8, 24. And then, yes, repentance is something that I need to do. The goodness of God makes me want to. Romans 2, 4 makes me want to do what God has commanded all men everywhere to do. That's repent, Acts 17, 30. And then I confess that Jesus is the Christ, and I do what every knee is someday going to do. I bow and confess with my tongue that Jesus is Lord, Philippians 2, 9 and following. And then I'm baptized into Christ as a penitent confessing believer, like Paul himself was.
4: That's right.
3: In Romans 5, he says, being justified by faith, we have peace. And he said he had been baptized into Christ, Romans 6, 3. So that's what we need the world to do, whether the devil likes it
4: or whether he does not. Thank you for being a part of our program today. We hope and pray that what's been said has helped you. We hope to see you again here next week. Until then, God bless you.

0: Let's make the most of a minute. Someone wrote a short list of 10 things you will never regret. Here they are. Showing kindness to an aged person. Destroying a letter written in anger. Offering an apology that will save a friendship. Stopping a scandal that was ruining a reputation. Helping a young person find himself. Taking time to show consideration to parents, friends, brothers, and sisters. Refraining from gossip when others around you delight in it. Refusing to do a thing which is wrong, although others do it. Living according to your convictions. And number 10, accepting the will of God on any question. Or, of course, you could sum this up in the shortened form from Jesus. He said, "Thou shalt love the Lord thy God with all thy heart, with all thy soul, with all thy strength, with all thy mind, and thy neighbor as thyself." Luke 10:27. I'm Glenn Colley from GBN, hoping you make the most of your minutes.
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Ladies and gentlemen, thank you very much for watching the Fountain of Life television program today. My name is Larry Acuff. I am the preacher for the Lithia Springs Church of Christ in Lithia Springs, Georgia. Now, that is a suburb of the Atlanta area. If you're ever in Atlanta, maybe you come to a Falcons game or Braves or come to Six Flags over Georgia, we always like to remind folks that we are the nearest congregation to Six Flags. So we have a lot of visitors. So if you're in our area and you're there on the Lord's Day, we would be delighted to have you come and worship with us at the Lithia Springs Church of Christ. We're just about a half mile off of Interstate 20 on the west side of the Atlanta area. So come and be with us, and we would be delighted to have you. We are thrilled to have the opportunity to be able to study the Bible with you in this fashion in the Fountain of Life television program. We enjoy being able to offer to you a free Bible correspondence course. I do not know exactly how many, several hundred, have taken our free Bible correspondence course, and it's very simple for you to receive. All you need to do is to dial the number 877-700-0559. 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And here's what we're going to do. We'll send you lesson number one. You complete lesson number one, send it back to us. We will grade it. And then we will send you a nice certificate of completion along with lesson number two. And then you do that until you have completed all 10 lessons. It will be a thrill for you, your family, your friends, to see those 10 certificates showing your completion of the free Bible correspondence course. 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Give us your name, address, include the zip code. We will send you lesson number one. If you have a copy of the Bible, turn to the book of Colossians, chapter number 1. We're going to be focusing in on verses 1 through number 14 in the first chapter of the book of Colossians. Now, it's kind of interesting when you turn in your Bibles. Now, mine does not necessarily have this, but if you turn in your Bibles, for an example, to Matthew, Mark, Luke, and John, many times the heading of that book may be St. Matthew, or St. Mark, or St. Luke, or St. John. If you are familiar with denominationalism in our world today, you will find that there are certain individuals that are referred to as saints. As a matter of fact, in the religion of Catholicism, there are those who have been designated as saints, and there are certain qualifications that will allow that individual to be designated as a saint. Now, I do not know all of the process. I can just give you some very basic facts, but they're easily available. But the basic concept is that an individual, again, in Catholicism, cannot become a saint until they have been deceased or dead for 5 years. Now, after the fifth year, after they've been dead for 5 years, there is a process where a group of bishops and so forth get together. Part of the process is called beatification. Then once they go through this beatification process, now, part of the requirement to be a saint is that there must be at least two miracles attributed to that individual after they are dead. Now, you and I can watch on television. There are those today who claim to have the miraculous powers. And they will claim that they can heal the sick and they can do all of these things. Now, the Bible very well teaches us that the days of miracles have ceased. In John chapter number 20, you remember the Bible said, many of the signs truly did Jesus in the presence of His disciples, but these are written that you might believe, and that believing you might have life in His name. You and I go to the book of 1 Corinthians chapter number 8, and in chapter number 13, in chapters 12, 13, and 14, the Bible speaks of spiritual gifts, and in chapter number 12, there are 9 spiritual gifts, but in 1 Corinthians 13, the Bible says these have been done away. What do we have now? We have the Word of God. We do not need to have the Word of God confirmed. It has already been confirmed.
And so miracles have ceased. Now, that's not the subject of our lesson today. Yeah, I won't charge you for that. That's free on the subject of miracles. But now go back to this sainthood. Now, for an example, I read that Mother Teresa, who is up for being a saint, that there have been two miracles that have been attributed to her since she died, and one of them being a young lady or a young girl about 7, 8, 9, 10 years old took an overdose of Tylenol. Well, they prayed to Mother Teresa, and she was healed. Another lady, I understand, had an accident. I think it was France, and she was in New York and had an accident and broke some ribs, but she had a medallion of Mother Teresa, and she was healed as a result of that. Now, my friend, I want to ask you a question, and that is, does that coincide with what the Bible says? Do we have to wait until we have been dead 5 years to be declared a saint? Well, I suggest to you today that that is not according to the will of God. For an example, let's in the book of Psalms, chapter number 89 and verse number 5, the Bible speaks of the congregation of saints. Now, move on down in the book of Psalms to 96 and verse number 10, the Bible talks about the souls of saints. Then, when you go to the book of Matthew, chapter 27 and verse number 52, the Bible talks about the bodies of saints. Well, somebody said, now hold on just a minute, preacher. That doesn't tell us anything other than there's a congregation of saints, and that means that they could have been, they could be in heaven, or you talk about the souls of saints, that could be in heaven. You talk about the bodies of saints. That doesn't prove anything. Well, hold on a minute. Hold on a minute. Go with me to the book of Romans, chapter number 1. And the Bible will tell us, listen to this, the Bible says that we are called, Romans 1 verse 7, the Bible says we are called to be saints. Then, when you turn to the book of 1 Corinthians chapter number 16, the Bible says, now concerning the collection for the saints. I want to ask you a question. Paul's writing to the church at Corinth. And he says, now concerning the collection for the saints. Now, I want to ask this question, my friend. Paul is talking about a collection. Now, what kind of a collection is he talking about? Well, he's talking about a financial collection. How do we know that? Because if we continue to read 1 Corinthians chapter number 16, he said, now concerning the collection for the saints, as I have given order unto the churches of Galatia, even so do ye. Upon the first day of the week, let every one of you lay by him in store, as God has prospered him, that there be no gatherings when I come. So Paul said, I'm writing to you concerning... Now, I want to ask this question. If only those who are dead are saints, then why is Paul writing to the church at Corinth and talking about a collection for the saints? What is a dead saint, my friend, going to do with a collection? Not anything. So you and I must understand when we read that word that a saint, there is a... Now, the Bible does not give us a definition of a saint, but I believe you and I can find a description of one in the Bible. In the book of 1 Corinthians, chapter number 1, I want you to look at this. In 1 Corinthians, chapter number 1, Paul says, to the saints and faithful brethren which are at Colossae. Now, I ask you again, why would Paul write to the saints and faithful brethren, where are they? No. Is he talking about a cemetery in Colossae where folks who have been dead for 5 years or more? Why, absolutely not. He is talking about those individuals who are righteous. Now, in our lesson today, I'm going to suggest several things from 1 Corinthians chapter 1 that will help us identify a saint. Paul goes on to write in Colossians chapter 1. He says, now when I've heard of your faith in the Lord Jesus Christ
And he said, your love for the brethren, if you look at verse number 4, your love for the brethren, and he said, the hope which is laid up for you in heaven. Three words he uses, faith, love, and hope. In the book of 1 Corinthians chapter number 13, you remember at the conclusion of this great chapter on love that all of us are familiar with, and the Bible says, now about faith, hope, and love, these three, but the greatest of these is love. You and I need to have an understanding of the word faith and the word hope and the word love. Now, I want you to look at this. Paul says that I have learned of your faith, verse number 4, we have heard of your faith in Christ Jesus. A man must have faith. The Bible says without faith it is impossible to please God. For he that cometh to God must believe that he is, and that he is a rewarder of them that diligently seek him. Now, an individual who has faith but he does not have love and does not have hope, the individual who has faith may become a heartless, cruel, crude individual. Now, about faith, hope, and love. An individual who only has faith, but now watch this. Paul said not only that, but of your love for the brethren. Now, a man that has love without faith or hope, that individual sometimes will become very tolerant of a false doctrine. Oh, there are those who say, now, Brother Acuff, you got to love everybody. Well, surely we do. The Bible says, thou shalt love the Lord thy God with all thy heart, soul, mind, and strength. The second commandment is likened to it, thou shalt love thy neighbor as thyself. Mark chapter number 12, 28 through 31. Surely, yes, we must love one another. Jesus said, John 13, 35, by this shall all men know you're my disciples if you have love one toward another. The Bible teaches us, though I speak with the tongues of men and of angels and have not love, I am become as a sounding brass or a tingling cymbal. Though I have the gift of prophecy and understand knowledge and I have faith, I can move mountains, but I do not have love, it profiteth me nothing. So what are we saying? That an individual who has love but does not have faith is going to be tolerant. He's going to look at false doctrine. He's going to look at those who live in the world and practice those things that are not according to the New Testament. And he said, well, now we just got to love everybody, preacher. And don't you be condemning anybody. And don't you be talking negative. And I mean, everybody's just going to be saved and go to heaven. No, they're not. No. Paul said, I heard of your faith in Christ Jesus. He said, I heard of your love for the brethren. And then he said, for your hope of heaven. Now, if an individual has faith and love, doesn't have hope, he'll become discouraged. You and I look at this life, things are difficult many times. The Bible says, do not be weary in well-doing, for in due season thou shalt reap if you faint not. So in Colossians chapter number 1, verses 1 through 14, Paul says, he says to the saints and faithful brethren at Colossae, he said, I heard of your faith in Christ Jesus. I heard of your love for the brethren. I see your hope in heaven. Now he goes on to write to them, and I believe he makes some description. I believe he gives us some interesting concepts and facts about saints. Now look at what he says. Skip with me down to verse number 9, and he said that you may be filled with the knowledge of his will in all wisdom and spiritual understanding. So I ask the question today, do you want to be a saint? You don't have, number one, let me tell you some things you do not have to do to be a saint. You do not have to die to be a saint. How do I know that? Because there were saints who were not dead who were living at Colossae. There were saints who were not dead who were living in Jerusalem. 1 Corinthians 16, verse 1. So you do not have to be dead in order to be a saint. Secondly, you do not have to have some miracle attributed to you in order to be a saint. So somebody said, okay, I don't have to be dead and I don't have to have a miracle attributed to me to be a saint.
So therefore, what do I need to do? Number one, you need to have a knowledge of the will of God in spiritual understanding. The Bible tells us to grow. Peter said, 2 Peter 3 and verse 18, Peter said, but grow in the grace and knowledge of our Lord Jesus Christ. The Bible tells us in 2 Timothy chapter 2 and verse number 15, study to show thyself approved unto God, a workman that needeth not be ashamed, rightly dividing the word of truth. So what does the Bible tell? Now, Peter said, now back up a second in Peter, 1 Peter 2 verse 2, he said, as newborn babes desire the sincere milk of the word that you may grow thereby. So Peter says, desire the milk of the word. Peter says, grow in the grace and knowledge of our Lord Jesus Christ. Now, in 2 Peter also, if you'll turn to the book of 2 Peter chapter number 1, besides this, giving all diligence, add to your faith virtue, and to virtue knowledge. So there must be some understanding of the will of God. There must be a knowledge of the will of God. If I'm going to be a saint, I need to know what the Bible teaches. That's why Paul said, moreover, brethren, I declare unto you the gospel, which I preached unto you, which you have received wherein you stand, by which also you're saved, if you keep in memory. You remember this. So you and I must have an understanding of the will of God. In the book of 2 Timothy 2 and verse number 2, Paul writes, and again, you remember in verse 15, he said, study to show thyself approved unto God. And then in verse number 2, but back up there for a second. And in verse number 2, he says, the things that thou hast heard of me among many witnesses, the same commit thou unto faithful brethren, that they may be able to teach others also. So the Word of God, you and I, in order to be a saint, we need to have a knowledge of the Holy Word of God. We need to have some understanding of the Word of God. That's why we study it, not just read it. Now, we need to read, but the Bible instructs us that we need to study the Word of God. Do you remember when Paul in Acts chapter number 20 called the elders of Ephesus together and he said, I have kept back nothing that was profitable unto you, but I've taught you publicly and from house to house. In the book of Acts, you remember that they went from house to house, and what did they do? They taught the Word of God. In James chapter number 3, the Bible says, my brethren, be not many masters, and that word master is referring to teachers, be not many teachers, knowing that we shall receive the greater condemnation. So I challenge you. I challenge you to know the Holy Bible. I challenge you to read, not just read the Bible, but to study it. So in order to be a saint, there needs to be a knowledge and an understanding of the will of God. Secondly, in order to be a saint, you and I need to walk worthy. Look at what he says in verse number 10, that you might walk worthy of the Lord. The Bible speaks of the Christian as a Christian walk. The Bible teaches us in Ephesians chapter 4 that we walk worthy of the vocation wherewith you're called, in all lowliness and meekness, in long suffering, forbearing one another, endeavoring to keep the unity of the Spirit in the bond of peace. The Bible speaks to us in Ephesians chapter 5. The Bible says that we walk circumspectly. Now, what does that mean? That means that our lives, that the way we live, is in accordance with the Holy Word of God. The Bible says that you walk worthy. The Bible says, how can two walk together except they be agreed? We walk with Christ. We agree with His Word. We walk worthy of the vocation wherewith we are called. That is our life. Notice what the Bible says. In Matthew chapter number 5, 13 through 16, the Bible said, you are the salt of the earth. But if the salt hath lost its savor, wherewith shall it be salty? It is henceforth good for nothing but to be cast out and trodden under foot of men. You are the light of the world. A city set on a hill cannot be hid. Neither do men light a candle and put it under a bushel, but on a candlestick, and it giveth light unto all that are in the house. Let your light so shine before men, what? That they may see your good works and glorify our Father which is in heaven.
in Matthew chapter 25. You remember that the picture of the judgment. I was hungry, you fed me. I was thirsty, you gave me drink. I was naked, and you clothed me. I was sick, and you visited me. I was in prison, and you came unto me. What is this? This, my friend, is the walk of a Christian, the walk of a child of God. So we ask the question, do you want to be a saint? Sure. You don't have to die. You don't have to perform a miracle. What you need to do and what all of us need to do, and I'm beginning right here with Larry Acuff, and that is we need to have a knowledge of the will of God. Not only do we have a knowledge of the will of God, but we need to walk worthy of the Lord. Now, in that 10th verse, he also gives us a third thing that we need to do, and that is in all pleasing, being fruitful in every good work. We want to please God. In the walk that we talk about, go back with me to the book of Genesis, chapter number 5. And the Bible tells us about a fellow by the name of Enoch. Now, the Bible says that Enoch had a child. You can ask many children today, do you know the name of the oldest man recorded in the Bible? And man, their hands will go up. Most of them know this. 969 years this man lived. And you ask them, what is his name? And they'll say, his name was Methuselah. Yeah, great. Did you know that Methuselah's daddy was named Enoch? And in Genesis chapter number 5, the Bible says that Enoch had a son by the name of Methuselah. And then the next thing we read about, and the Bible says, and Enoch walked with God. So Enoch walked with God. Now that leads us to this third thing about being all well-pleasing to God. Remember we said have a knowledge of the will of God and understanding? That secondly, that we are to walk worthy of the Lord. And notice it, in all pleasing. Now, relate this to Hebrews chapter number 11. And verse number 5, the Bible says that Enoch was translated that he should not see death. And he was not found because he was translated. But he had this testimony before his translation, listen to this, that he pleased God. Now, whom do we want to please? In the book of Galatians, chapter number 1, verse number 10, Paul asked a question. He said, do I now seek to please men or God? And he said, if I should be a servant of God, then I should not be seeking to please men. Do you remember that the Vice President of the United States, and then I believe it was one of the secretaries of, the Vice President of the United States came out and he made the statement of fact that, that same-sex marriage didn't matter to him. And the secretary, I forget his name, said the same thing. And then a few days later, the President of the United States made the statement and said, he supported this same-sex marriage.

0: God has declared it to be true. You and I will not stand before God in the day of judgment before Vice President Biden or President Obama or this secretary, whatever it was, whoever it was. You and I are not going to be judged by them. We're going to be judged by the Word of God. Now, my question is this. Am I pleasing to God? See, the Bible says, walk worthy of the Lord in all pleasing. The Bible says that Enoch walked with God, and the Bible makes the declaration that he pleased God. When do we please God? When we do His will. The Bible said, you who are troubled, rest with us. When the Lord Jesus shall be revealed from heaven with His mighty angels in flaming fire, taking vengeance on them who know not God and obey not the gospel of the Lord Jesus Christ, who shall be punished with everlasting destruction from the presence of the Lord and the glory of His power. How do you become a saint? By having a knowledge of the will of God and an understanding. Secondly, by walking worthy of the Lord. Number three, by being pleasing unto God in all pleasing. Now, number four, we don't have much time for these last two points, but number four is that we may be strong, or that we may be strengthened. That's what he said in verse number 11. He says, strengthened with all might. Paul said, finally, my brethren, be strong in the Lord and in the power of His might. Now then, four things we've looked at. You want to be a saint? You don't have to die, and you don't have to perform a miracle after you're dead. Have a knowledge of the will of God. Walk worthy of the Lord. Please God. Be strong in the Lord and in the power of His might. Now, number five, and that is be thankful. When you and I look at what the Bible says in verse number 12, giving thanks. Now, he talks about things we need to be thankful for. One of those is, he goes on to say, the Bible says that He hath delivered us from the power of darkness, that He has translated us into the kingdom of His dear Son, in whom we have redemption through His blood, the forgiveness of our sins. My friend, today, I am thankful to God that you and I can have the forgiveness of our sins through Christ Jesus our Lord, in whom we have redemption. How? Through His blood. How do you come into contact with His blood? By obeying the gospel. Somebody said, well, what do you mean obeying the gospel? The death, the burial, and the resurrection of Jesus Christ. Paul said in Romans chapter number 6, shall we continue in sin that grace may abound? God forbid. How shall we that are dead to sin living along therein? Know ye not that so many of us as were baptized into Jesus Christ were baptized into His death? You hear the Word of God. You believe the Word of God. You change your life by repentance, confess His name before men, and you're baptized into Christ for the remission of your sins. And then follow those things that we've suggested to you out of Colossians chapter 1, verses 1 through 14. And guess what? Paul wrote to the church at Colossae, and he wrote to the saints and faithful brethren. And you and I will be included as a saint. May God bless you for watching our program.
1: Now it's time for a GBN Daily Lift. If we confess our sins, He is faithful and just to forgive us our sins and to cleanse us from all unrighteousness. 1 John chapter 1, verse 9. Sadly, many people are struggling under the burden of sin. Rather than facing it forthrightly, they seek to hide it. David visibly described his mental stress. When I kept silence, my bones waxed old. Day and night thy hand was heavy upon me. My moisture is turned into the drought of summer. Psalm 32, verses 3 and 4. In the next verse, he bursts forth with powerful praise. I acknowledge my sin unto thee, and mine iniquity have I not hid. I said, I will confess my transgressions unto the Lord, and thou forgavest the iniquity

0: of my sin, Psalm 32, verse 5. God not only treats one fair and just, He knows what is best for man.
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4: It was Helen Keller who once wrote, "The only thing worse than being blind is having sight, but no vision." Now, if you go over to Matthew chapter 11, you'll remember a very familiar scene in the scriptures. We find John the Baptizer is in prison. Now, this is the same John the Baptizer who has the power and the spirit of Elijah. This is the same John the Baptizer who went before the face of the Lord in order to prepare the way of the Lord as it was told in Old Testament scripture. But now, John the Baptizer finds himself in prison because he faithfully and fervently preached the truth that God wanted him to preach. And he finds something very interesting here because he sends a couple of his disciples to Jesus to ask Jesus a question in Matthew chapter 11 and verses 3 through 4. And remember what that question is? Are you the coming one, or do we look for another? Now, that's a pretty outstanding question given who John the Baptizer is. This man is a prophet. This man has the power and the spirit of Elijah. This man has been preparing the way for the Lord. How can a man like that have doubts? I mean, this was the same man who saw Jesus walking down the road in John 1 and verse 29 and said, "Behold, the Lamb of God, who takes away the sins of the world." And if I remember that encounter correctly, that was right when Jesus was coming to John the Baptizer in order to be immersed, in order to be baptized. Now, before that encounter there, the Pharisees come up to John the Baptizer and they ask him a question. They say, "Why are you baptizing if you are not the Christ?" And John tells them, "Listen, I'm not the Christ, but there's one coming after me. Now listen to this. That I'm not worthy to loosen the sandals of." He's talking about Jesus. And what a humble attitude that is. There's one coming after me. I'm not even worthy, as great as I am, to loosen his sandals. And he sends to Jesus here some of his disciples, and he wants to know, are you the coming one, or do we look for another? Now, how can John have doubts like this? Are you truly the Christ? That's what he wants to know. And do you remember how Jesus responds to him? He tells his disciples, "You go back and you tell John this, the blind see and the lame walk, the lepers are cleansed and the deaf hear, the dead are raised, and the poor have the gospel preached to them." Did you notice that Jesus did not answer that question outright that John's disciples were inquiring of him? Jesus could have simply said, "Yes, I am the Christ," or, "No, I'm not the Christ." Obviously, he would have said, "Yes, I am the Christ," but instead of answering it with a yes or a no answer, he instead says, "The blind see, the lame walk, the deaf hear, the dead are raised, and the gospel is being preached to the poor." You see, by Jesus saying these things, it was sufficient enough for John the Baptizer to know that this is the Christ. This is the Son of God. And that's exactly what the miracles of Jesus do for us. Isn't it in John chapter 20 and in verses 30 and 31 that the Bible tells us that Jesus did many more miracles in the presence of his disciples that are not recorded in this book, that we may believe and therefore have life in his name? The disciples and the miracles of Jesus cause us to say what Peter said there in the coast of Caesarea Philippi when Jesus said, "Who do you say that I, the Son of Man, am?" And Peter said, "You are the Christ, the Son of God. And when we read the miracles that are recorded for us here in the inspired Word of God, we say the same thing. The miracles of Jesus stir belief within us. Now, let's go over to John chapter 9. John chapter 9. This morning, I want to examine a miracle of Jesus, a miracle that Jesus performs here to a man who has been blind since birth. And I also wanted to explore the three responses that three separate groups of people give to this miracle and how those responses apply to us today. And I want you to ask yourself this question. Which of these three groups of people do you relate to this morning? You see, as you come into John chapter 9, you see that Jesus is walking with his disciples, and perhaps they're passing all kinds of people who have disabilities or ailments, I don't know, but they come across this man who has been blind since birth. And Jesus' disciples ask him a question, Rabbi, who sinned, this man's parents or this man that caused him to be born blind? Now, I want you to stop right there, because it's very evident here the disciples of Jesus had this mindset that's been around since the beginning of time. Wasn't this the same mindset that those in the life of Job had? When all of these things were happening to the life of Job, he was having everything taken away from him. Everything was taken from him. His livestock, his family, everything was taken. Didn't they come to Job and they say, listen, Job, you've got to be doing something wrong. There's got to be going something on in your life here that's causing these things to happen to you. Nothing this bad happens to anybody. Something's going on. In fact, his wife came to him in Job 2 and in verse 9 and said, curse God and die. Job, something that you're doing is causing what is going on in your life. Well, in this particular instance, Jesus says, neither sinned, neither this man nor his parents are sinned. But notice this, his situation, his circumstance, the fact that he has been blind is going to be used that the works of God should be revealed in him. His situation is going to be used for the glory of God. Now, let me ask you this. Anytime that something bad happens to our life, how many times do we say, you know what? I'm going to take this horrible situation in my life and I'm going to use it for the glory of God? Or do we say, well, you know what? This horrible situation in my life, it's not my fault. No, it's God's fault. He's to blame for this and why these things are happening to me. This man's situation was going to be used to glorify God. It was going to be used so that the works of God could be revealed in him. And so Jesus gives him the game plan for this. He spits in the mud here. He uses that saliva and that mud in order to form some sort of clay-like substance. He anoints this man's eyes, and then he gives him further instructions. And those instructions are, go and wash in the pool of Siloam. And then he goes and he washes just as Jesus had commanded him to do. And much like Naaman, after he had washed, he comes back and he is healed from his ailment. This man can now see. It's a miracle. It defies the laws of nature. It shows the power of the words of Jesus. It shows the power of obedience to those words. This man is healed. And that's where these three responses to this miracle come into play that I want us to notice this morning, because as we're going to see, it reveals three separate people in this world today, three separate people that sometimes we can even find in the church. It reveals things about our heart and our vision as Christians. And the first group that I want us to notice is the Pharisees. Now, the Pharisees had a problem with this right off the bat. They had a problem with Jesus healing this man right off the bat. And notice why. The reason was because he healed him on the Sabbath day. Well, remember John chapter 5, the lesson that we've been discussing in our Bible class lately. Jesus heals that man who's had an infirmity for 38 years of his life. He heals him on the Sabbath day as well. And if you remember, the Pharisees get together and they're angry that Jesus, in their minds, broke the Sabbath, that he violated God's laws. How could he do this? Why would he heal this man? But the truth of the matter is, Jesus didn't break any law of God. He didn't break the Sabbath. There was nothing in the law that forbade a man from doing good to another on the Sabbath day. Jesus never broke a law of God ever in his life on this earth. But he did break the man-made traditions of the Pharisees. You see, the Pharisees were this group of people who tried to elevate their man-made traditions above what God had desired. And that's very evident there from verses 13 and 14 of John chapter 9. Now, it was the Sabbath, and because it was the Sabbath, these Pharisees were saying, well, here's Jesus again. He's breaking the Sabbath. He's violating God's laws. But the fact of the matter is, he never broke a law of God, period. He didn't do anything wrong. But he did break their man-made traditions that they had elevated above God's law and God's desires. And I want you to sincerely think about this. If this man had been blind from birth and you had saw that now he can see, that now he has sight, would your inclination not be to rejoice for this man? Would you not be happy for this man? Would you not want to stand by his side and say, congratulations, I'm so excited for you? Well, apparently that is not the default of the Pharisees, because their response is, I don't believe it. I don't believe that this man has been healed. And they'll start to question if this is in fact the man that has been blind from birth. And then they go on and they say, well, if we can establish that this is the man that's been blind from birth, I don't believe that Jesus healed him, because there's no way that Jesus is from God. No way. No possible way. But you realize that this was the same information that was provided to John the Baptizer in Matthew chapter 11 and verse 5, and it was sufficient enough for John the Baptizer, but it's not sufficient enough for the Pharisees. In fact, they keep asking this man the question, who healed you? Why did he heal you? Why did he do it on the Sabbath day? And notice verse 27 of John chapter 9, perhaps one of the most revealing verses that we find here in John 9. This man says, listen, I told you already, and you're not listening. Why do you want to hear it again? And then he gets a little bit sarcastic and he says, do you also want to become his disciples? He keeps telling them over and over and over again what happened in black and white. They can see it with their own eyes. This man is a known blind man. They've known that he's been blind since birth, but they refuse to believe that Jesus was the one that healed him. And finally he says, I'm not going to tell you. I've told you this over and over again, and you still will not believe me. And eventually, after even they bring his parents in there and they ask his parents questions, and his parents are a little bit afraid, and we'll get to that here in just a minute. Eventually they just cast him out of the temple. Now let me tell you this. There are people in this world who will read the inspired words of God and they will say, I just do not believe it. They can read of the signs that Jesus performs. They could read of the miracles that Jesus performed. They can read of the words of life that exist therein in the scriptures. They can read it black and white, and they will still say, listen, I know that's what it says, but that's wrong. You need to listen to me. It's not us that sets ourselves free. It's the truth that sets us free. John 8 and verse 32. And if we're not willing to mold our lives to the truth in God's word, we're never going to be free from our sin. I want you to imagine a situation in your mind with me for just a moment. I want you to imagine that you come to me and you say, Zach, I just do not believe that baptism saves. And I say, okay, well, I'm sorry that you feel that way. And so I bring out a piece of paper, and on that piece of paper, I write two separate multiple choices. First, A, baptism saves, and B, baptism does not save. And then I have you open your Bible and you read 1 Peter chapter 3 and verse 21. And do you remember what that verse says? There is also an antitype, which now saves us, baptism. Not the removal of the filth of the flesh, but the answer of a good conscience toward God through the resurrection of Jesus Christ, because there is never life unless that life is through Christ Jesus. I am the way, I am the truth, and I am the life, and no one comes to the Father except through me. John 14 and in verse 6, and you read that statement there, the Apostle Peter wrote, an inspired man of God. There is also an antitype which now saves us, baptism. Now, let me ask you this. Which answer would you circle? Well, you would circle A, because right there, an inspired man of God says, there is also an antitype which now saves us, and that is baptism. So obviously, the answer would be, baptism saves. But there are people in this world who will read that verse and they will say, listen, I know that's what the Apostle Peter says, but listen to me. That's not what he means. Or listen to me. I promise you, there's another way. Oh, so you want me to take your word over an inspired man of God, an apostle of Christ? No. No. There are people in this world who can read the truth in God's word and the light that exists therein in black and white, and they will still refuse to see it because their vision is blinded by their own opinions and their own desires. And that's exactly what happened to these Pharisees. They could see that this man had been healed. They had known that he had been blind since birth. But they refused to believe that Jesus was the one who healed him. Now let me ask you this. Do you identify with the Pharisees? Are you the type of person that allows your opinions and that allows your own desires to blur your vision of the Word of God? Are you the type of person that cannot admit that you're wrong? What about this one? The parents of the blind man. Now, I want you to imagine in your minds that you've had a child who's been blind since birth. And we've seen videos on social media and YouTube of children at a very young age that maybe were deaf since birth and they were finally able to hear, or maybe they were blind since birth and they finally developed the ability to see. And we've all seen those videos because they bring tears to our eyes and we see them. And the very first thing that they do is they laugh, they smile, and they cry. Because it's the very first time that they've ever been able to see. It's the very first time that they've ever been able to hear. Now imagine with me that as a nurturing parent, that your child has been blind since birth, but now your child can see. How would you react? Would you not be indebted to the one who had helped your child see? Would you not think that these parents of the blind man would be indebted to Jesus the Christ? He's the one who gave their son sight. This blind man comes in and says, I can see. But the Pharisees say, I don't believe that you can see. In fact, is this the same guy? Has Jesus switched him out with another guy that's been blind since birth? In fact, notice with me verse 20, beginning in verse 20 there of John chapter 9, his parents answered them and he said, we know that this is our son and that he was born blind, but why means he now sees, we do not know, or who opened his eyes, we do not know. He's of age. Ask him. He will speak for himself. His parents said these things because they feared the Jews, for the Jews had already agreed that if anyone confessed that he was Christ, he would be put out of the synagogue, and therefore his parents said, he is of age, let him speak. The reason that they said this was because of their fear. They were afraid of what might happen to them if they said, yes, Jesus was the one who healed our son. They saw the healing with their own eyes, but they allowed their vision to be blurred by fear. There are those people in this world today who will bury their Christian faith, who will bury their Christian convictions, who will bury the truth in God's word because they're afraid of what others might say. They're afraid of what others might do. They will not proclaim the truth in God's word. They will not stand up for the truth. They will not risk it all for the truth. And they will not do those things out of the fear of what others may say. It's only the truth that sets us free. And if we're not willing to speak of that truth openly, then we will never truly be free. And what a sad life that is to live. Can you imagine if the church really sincerely cared about what other people thought and what other people said about us? We would never be able to get anything done in the church because everybody would be afraid of what others may say or what others may think. Wasn't this what Pilate did? Pilate was a Roman prefect or a Roman governor. He was the one who had the ability to set Jesus free. In fact, he told Jesus that. He said, do you realize that I'm the only one who has the authority to set you free or to crucify you? And he talked to Jesus. He had a conversation with Jesus, and Pilate knew that Jesus was not worthy to be crucified. Pilate knew that Jesus was not deserving of that death. But then he comes after those Jews and he said, listen, I know you all have a custom that you're to set a prisoner free on the Passover. And so I'm going to present to you two. I'm going to present to you Barabbas. Here is a man who is a notorious criminal, who has done deeds and horrible things his entire life. And here is Jesus, the Son of God, the Christ, the Lamb of God. Which one do you want? And what do they say? We want Barabbas. We want Barabbas. And what do they say about Jesus? Crucify him. Crucify him. Crucify him. And Pilate symbolically takes a pan of water and he washes his hands free of what they're about to do to Jesus. In fact, he even says, listen, I just want you to know that I do not know or think that he is deserving of death, but you're free to crucify him. That's cowardice. That's being a coward. That's not willing to stand up and step up for the truth of God. Pilate had his vision clouded by fear. Matthew 12 and verse 30, Jesus says, he who is not with me is against me, and who does not gather with me scatters abroad. If we're not with Jesus, then we're against him. If we're not standing up for Christ, if we're not standing up for his words, if we're not standing up for him, then we're against him. And we're scattering abroad. Would you agree with this statement? Sometimes I think we love who Jesus is, but we don't love what Jesus stands for. I think we love the fact that Jesus came from his throne on high into this world to die for you and for me. We love that Jesus loved us enough to come to this earth and to be crucified for us so that we could hope, have a hope of eternal life. But we don't love him enough to stand up for the very straightforward teachings in his word. We love who Jesus is, but there are some who don't love what Jesus stands for. And think about the world that we live in today. It's saturated in sin. It's saturated in all of this unrighteousness and ungodliness. Can we speak openly in our culture about divorce and remarriage? Think about it. We have a culture that is saturated with divorce. Can we speak openly about what Jesus taught about this in Matthew 19:9? What about the church? Can we speak openly about the church today in a culture that is saturated with denominationalism? Can we say that Jesus only built one church, Matthew 16 and verse 18? That church is the body, Ephesians 1 and verses 22 and 23. And we know that that body is only one, Ephesians 4 and verses 4 through 6. We know that Christ bought that church with his own blood, Acts 20 And in verse 28, and if Christ bought that church with his own blood, it ought to go by his name. That's why we go by the churches of Christ. Romans 16 and then 16, the churches of Christ greet you. Can we speak openly about that in our world today, in a world that is saturated with denominationalism? I'm a firm believer in this. There's a lot of false doctrine that comes up in the church because there are Christians who are afraid to stand up for the truth in God's word. And because they're afraid to stand up for the truth in God's word, they would rather compromise and just let the world have its way than for us to be hated and despised by the world. This man's parents saw their own son could now see. He had never been able to see in his entire life. But they refused to say that it was Jesus who had set him free. And the reason that they refused to say that was because they were afraid. Let's not be like the parents of the blind man. Can I ask you this? Do you identify with the parents of the blind man? What about the last person that we find in this story? And that is the blind man himself. Now, what do you think here? Do you think that this blind man was scared? Do you think that this blind man was afraid of being persecuted? Do you think that this blind man was afraid because he had been healed on the Sabbath that the Jews may do something horrible to him? Do you believe that he believed it was a very hard thing in believing all of the things that had transpired in the last little bit? I would imagine that he did. I mean, this man has been blind since birth. Now he can see, and now others are questioning him about that ability to be able to see. Beginning in verse 13 there of John chapter 9, they brought him who was formerly blind to the Pharisees. Now it was the Sabbath when Jesus made the clay and opened his eyes. The Pharisees also asked him again how he had received his sight, and he said to them, he put clay on my eyes, and I washed, and I saw. And therefore some of the Pharisees said, this man is not from God because he does not keep the Sabbath. Others said, how can a man who is a sinner do such signs? And there was a division among them, and they said to the blind man again, what do you say about him because he opened your eyes? You see, this man didn't just have his sight restored to him. He had his vision restored to him. And I want you to notice what he does and how he responds here to what has happened to him in his life. Notice how he responds to what Jesus has done for him. Well, the first thing that he does is he goes and he shares with everybody what Jesus had done for him. Notice with me verse 11, John chapter 9. He answered and said, a man called Jesus made clay and anointed my eyes and said to me, go to the pool of Siloam and wash. And so I went and I washed and I received sight. Do we? A man called Jesus set me free from my sin. A man called Jesus will set you free from your sin. Do you know him? I live my life in the image of a man called Jesus. Let the weak say, I am strong. Let the poor say, I am rich. Let the blind say, I can see. Why? For it's what the Lord has done in me. This man went and shared the good news of what Jesus had done for him. But he doesn't just stop there. He boldly affirms who Jesus is as well here in verse 17 of John chapter 9. They said to the blind man again, what do you say about him because he opened your eyes? And notice what he says. He is a prophet. Here is water. What hindereth me from being baptized? If you believe that Jesus Christ is the Son of God with all of your heart, you may. I believe that Jesus Christ is the Son of God. And then he went on down to the water, and he was immersed for the remission of sins. this man, if he could have, he would have shouted the good news from the rooftops. He would have told people how thankful he was of what Christ had done for him. He was willing to boldly confess that Jesus was the Messiah. Matthew 10 and the verses 32 and 33, whoever confesses me before men, him too I also will confess before my Father who is in heaven. But whoever denies me before men, him I also will deny before my Father who is in heaven. But thirdly, he was not afraid of what his fellow man may think. Why? This is a marvelous thing that you do not know where he is from, yet he has opened my eyes. Now we know that God does not hear sinners, but if anyone is a worshiper of God and does his will, he hears him. And since the world began, it has been unheard of that anyone opened the eyes of one who was born blind. If this man were not from God, he could do nothing. These Pharisees say, how can you tell me that you know where he's from? Well, I'll tell you this, I wouldn't be able to see if this man wasn't from God. How can you stand in the face of what has just happened and say, well, we don't know. We don't know where he's from. We don't know that he is from God. We don't know that this proves that he is the Son of God. And this man makes a rational argument. This is a marvelous thing that's happened. It's a miracle. And you're seeing it with your own eyes. And you're not believing it. And you know what they do? They cast him out of the temple. We live in a world today, they call it cancel culture, where if we say something that others may disagree with, we feel fear or threatened that they may cancel us, that they may hurt our business, that they may hurt us personally, that they may hurt our family. It's the world that we live in today. Well, it's the same thing here. The Pharisees didn't want to hear what this man had to say. And so they said, listen, you're not going to stand here and tell us what happened to you and affirm that Jesus is the Christ. And so we're just going to cast you out. But this man stood up for who Christ was, because he knew that it was Jesus who had healed him. This man, though he had never been able to see since birth, had better vision than anyone in this story, because he believed and was willing to boldly affirm that Jesus is the Christ. Helen Keller once said, the only thing worse than being blind is having sight but no vision. There was a woman. She was getting older in years, and she started to notice that over the years her eyesight was going, and she was to the point, even when she put on her prescription glasses with the bifocals in them, that she still couldn't see. So eventually she went to the optometrist and she said, listen, I can't see anything. I feel as if my sight is going, as if I'm going blind. And that optometrist examined her eyes and he looked at them to make sure that everything was okay, and he gave her the diagnosis. He said, you're right, you are going blind. You're not going to be able to see anything in about a year and a half. He said, I'm sorry, and I just want you to know that I'll try to help you in any way that I possibly can. But the woman wasn't distraught as to the fact that she was not going to be able to see, that she was going blind. In fact, she told this optometrist, you know what? The Lord has done a great many things for me in my life. I was able to see the birth of my children. I was able to see the face of my husband for all the years that he lived on this earth. I've seen the sunset and I've seen the sunrise over the ocean. I've seen the unexpected come my way. I've seen rain. I've seen sun. I've seen good days. I've seen bad days. But I've seen the most beautiful thing of all. And that is, I've seen the wonders of his glory. The optometrist heard what she said, and he said something of note that I want you to take note of this morning. He said, eventually you will have no eyesight, but you have greater vision than anyone that I know. Hebrews 11 and verse 1 tells us, now faith is the substance of things hoped for, the evidence of things not seen. Let us be the type of people who rejoice in the eternal treasures that we have yet to see by allowing our vision that is forged in our faith in Christ Jesus to guide our lives and to lead us in the paths of righteousness for His name's sake. Let us both have sight and vision, just like the man who was healed from his blindness.
2: It's 11:35.
5: Hello, my name is Griffin Collins, and I have an exciting announcement. We will begin releasing a weekly devotional on Facebook titled Matters That Matter. In these weekly devotionals, we will discuss topics that are important and specific to the Lord's church today. What does the Bible say about trusting others? Am I required to be faithful as a Christian? I pray that you will follow along with us as we explore matters that matter today.
2: It's 81 degrees.

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1: As babies develop and grow, they become eager to turn loose a father's hand and walk alone. But after a few years, life's difficult experiences begin to show each of us that we cannot make it on our own. It is wonderful to know that God the Father is there to pick us up. Even when we're face to face with the enemy, death, loved ones leave us, Christians need not despair and wear a face of sorrow and gloom forever. A widow left with two small children said, "God, I can't do it by myself. I can't raise them by myself. I have nobody but you. I'm giving them to you so my burden won't be so powerful." When we give ourselves to God, we can trust that He will care for us with the tenderness we truly need. I know.

this is Bob Pritchard with a Gospel Minute. On one occasion, Jesus was criticized by the Pharisees because his disciples did not follow the traditions of the elders concerning the way they washed their hands before eating. Jesus replied, "Well hath Isaiah prophesied of you hypocrites, as it is written, this people honoreth me with their lips, but their heart is far from me. Howbeit in vain do they worship me, teaching for doctrines the commandments of men. For laying aside the commandment of God, ye hold the tradition of men as the washing of pots and cups, and many other such like things ye do." Mark 7, verses 6 and 7. Unfortunately, the attitude of holding to traditions instead of the commandments of God is alive and well in our religious world today. And the saddest part of it is that people will hold to their traditions much more firmly than they will hold to a thus saith the Lord. In Churches of Christ, we do, of course, have some traditions, but the Bible must take precedence in all things. If we can't back it up with the Bible, we don't want to do it. Stay tuned to GBN. We've got something good.

0: On a recent CBS Early Show, Jane Clayson asked Ann Graham, how could God let something like this happen? She was referring to the tragic results of Hurricane Katrina as it came ashore on the Gulf Coast. Ms. Graham gave a classic response, I believe God is deeply saddened by this, just as we are. But for years we've been telling God to get out of our schools, to get out of our government, and to get out of our lives. And being the gentleman he is, I believe he has calmly backed out. Ms. Graham correctly observed that at least a small but vocal segment of American society has been seeking to remove the influence of God from our community. On another CBS program, Ben Stein concluded that this trend started when the atheist Madeline Murray O'Hare complained that she didn't want prayer in our schools, and we said okay. Later, someone else said that we should not read the Bible in school, and we said okay. Then Dr. Benjamin Spock said we shouldn't spank our children when they misbehave because their personalities would be warped and we might damage their self-esteem. And we said, okay. Stein commented, now we're asking ourselves why our children have no conscience, why they don't know right from wrong, and why it doesn't seem to bother them to kill strangers, their classmates, and themselves. The character of our children of tomorrow is greatly shaped by what they learn from us today. When people deny the existence of God and thus seek to remove any reference of Him from society, it isn't that they no longer believe in something, but they believe in almost anything. Stein observed that it is strange how people believe what the newspapers say, but question what the Bible says. Messages sent over the internet spread like wildfire, but people hesitate to send messages regarding the Lord. Lewd, crude, vulgar, and obscene articles pass freely through cyberspace. But public discussion of God is suppressed in the school and workplace. Dysfunctional relationships are often glamorized on television, while normal family relations are portrayed as abnormal. Is it any wonder that the very moral foundation of our nation is crumbling? The psalmist wrote, if the foundations be destroyed, what can the righteous do? Psalms 11, verse 3. God's Word, the Bible, is the only viable moral compass for mankind. Yet it is being attacked as being outdated, impracticable, and unreliable. Frankly, it's wearisome to listen to the vocal minority who loudly protest the Bible's influence in our society. It's also frustrating to see spineless politicians who willingly give them a listening ear. Jesus taught us by precept and example how to live the greatest and most productive life we could ever experience. He came to earth that we might have life and might have it abundantly, John 10, verse 10. He taught us how to get along with one another, how to build strong families, and how to enrich our character. He went about doing good and healing those oppressed of the devil, Acts 10, verse 38. Jesus willingly died on the cross, not in order to obtain glory from men as a martyr, but that He might provide the hope of eternal life. It is the tragedy of all tragedies for any society to seek to remove the influence of God from our midst. In the absence of God, men will believe almost anything. I'm Roger Johnson, and this insight to life is brought to you by the Edgewood Church of Christ.
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0: One of my favorite players when I was growing up as a little boy, his name was Yogi Berra. And Yogi, whenever he put the equipment on, the catcher's equipment, he knew that he was going to take foul balls off of the mask. He was going to take them off of his toes. He was going to take them off of the chest. He knew that he was going to get beat up as the season went on. And he knew that there were going to be players coming in trying to score at the plate that were literally going to try to run over him and knock the ball loose from him if he had the ball. But it took courage to be able to stand in front of that plate while those guys had a running go on him and trying to not hurt him, but trying to knock the ball loose. But it took courage to be able to do that. And Yogi strapped it on. He put his equipment on each and every single day, and he enjoyed going out and being a catcher for the New York Yankees. Yogi played in 14 World Series, and he's got 10 World Series rings. They won it 10 times while he was playing. And if I'm not wrong, he's got more World Series rings than any other person that's ever played the game of baseball. The reporters always loved to come and talk with Yogi because they knew that he was going to give them a quote that they could take and run to the newspaper and put it in the paper the next day, and people would get a kick out of something that Yogi would say. But just to give you an example of some of the things that Yogi said, he said, if you don't know where you're going, you might wind up somewhere else. That may make you laugh, I don't know, but listen to some of these others. He said, baseball is 90% mental. The other half is physical. If there is no difference between theory and practice, in practice there is. If the world was perfect, it wouldn't be. Oh, mercy. He said, you better cut the pizza in four pieces because I'm not hungry enough to eat six. I love that one. Oh. And Yogi had a lot of great things, that one-liners that he could say. But again, Yogi had courage. But what about some biblical courage? If we look at Joshua and Caleb in Numbers chapter 13, Joshua and Caleb were sent out with 10 other spies. There was 12 of them that went out to scout the land out that God had promised to them. And they came back and gave the report, and 10 of the spies says the people are too big. We can't conquer them. But Joshua and Caleb said, let's go do it. They had courage. But why did they have that kind of courage? Because they knew that God was with them. God had promised them the land. And they stood up. And when God told them, they were there 40 days scouting out the land. He said, for each day, you're going to spend a year continually wandering around in the wilderness. So they spent 40 more years wandering around. But Joshua and Caleb were only two of those 12 spies that got to go into the promised land. Then you have Gideon attacking the Midianites in Judges chapter 7, verses 7 through 23. You know, God eventually worked down Gideon's army down to 300 men. And they were going to fight against an army that was very numerous, that was bigger than the sands of the ocean. But yet God told them to get a trumpet, get a vase, and get a torch. And they went out and they did that. They blew their trumpets, broke the vase, and held the torch in the left hand and the trumpet in the right. And that whole army started fighting against itself. But it took courage for Gideon to be able to do that. Then if you look at David and Goliath in 1 Samuel chapter 17, verses 32 through 50, you have a little young teenager probably in David, and he heard of this giant taunting the army of Israel, and he was trying to get somebody to come over and fight him, and nobody would. But David said, who is this uncircumcised Philistine that's going to taunt the army of the living God? And David talked King Saul and let him go down there and fight him. And he took out his sling and hit Goliath in the forehead and killed him. But it took courage to be able to do that. But you teenagers out there, understand sometimes it only takes one person to lead a charge. Because after David killed him, what happened? the whole army of Israel started rushing the army of the Philistines, and they went out and conquered them that day. But sometimes it only takes one person of courage, knowing that God is with you, to be able to best the situation and make it good for everybody else. How do we demonstrate courage? Well, in Matthew chapter 6 and verse 33, it says that we seek the kingdom of God first. And we put God first in everything that we do. And if we do that, God's always going to be on our side. But it takes courage to do that. And secondly, we need to be faithful in following Christ in Matthew chapter 10 and verse 22. How can we be faithful? We can stay away from temptation. We can stay away from saying bad words. We can stay away from trying to be a bad person and be the person that God wants us to be, especially the teenagers. Parents, you need to be examples for those teenagers and show them what courage is, standing up for God on a daily basis. But He also tells us that we're going to suffer, and the way that we get that suffering away from is that we have to endure the temptation in 1 Peter chapter 1, verses 5 through 6. And if we look at Jesus Christ, before the world ever began, He knew that He was going to take on the body of a human. He knew that He was going to have the emotions, the feelings. He knew He was going to feel happiness. He was going to feel pain. He knew that before the world was ever created. He knew that He was going to go to the cross. He knew that He was going to die. He knew that He was going to have nails pounded into His hands. He knew that He was going to be beaten. He knew that He was going to be persecuted. He knew the person that was going to betray Him. But it takes courage to be able to stand up to something like, and if we have a Lord and Savior that is going to do that for us, we should stand up for Him each and every single day of our life and block home plate and not let Satan score one run ever. If we can have that kind of courage, then we're going to end up one day in a heavenly place, and that's where we want to be. Here at the Paintsville Church of Christ, we have a gospel meeting starting this weekend. And I would love each and every one of you that are out there watching this, that live in this area, please come by and sit by me and let me be your friend and listen to a gospel sermon. But now it's going to take courage for you to do that. And I'd love to see you here this coming Sunday. Thank you again for being with a shortstop with a shortstop.
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1: It's 82 degrees.

Welcome to God's Athlete. I am your host, Tyler Gilreath. A man that understood how to draw a crowd in the game of football was a man by the name of Steve Sabol. In the early 1960s, he teamed up with his father, Ed Sabol, and he showed the world the excitement and grandeur that the game of football could offer in their program called NFL Films. Now, I've been to college campuses. I've been to great arenas, professional and other types of arenas. And I can tell you that those companies and those teams and those schools know how to draw a crowd. And guess what? So does God. In Psalm 73, verse 28, the Bible said, "For it is good for me to draw near to God. I have put my trust in the Lord God that I may declare all thy works." I want you to know three ways that God draws a crowd today. Number one, God draws a crowd by the death of His Son Jesus. In John chapter 12, verses 32 and 33, the Bible says, "And if I be lifted up from the earth, I will draw all men unto me." So simply, Jesus being raised on that cross and His blood shed was enough for men to be drawn to God. It was necessary that Christ die on the cross and shed His blood that men might be drawn to Him. Oh, many animals, their blood has been shed for many years under the law of Moses. But that was repulsive to man. That was not attractive to man. And so it took the Son of Jesus to create that drawing power effect that God wanted. The second reason I want to say that God knows how to draw a crowd is by Christians, or athletes of God, competing in the game of life, living a godly life. In Matthew chapter 5, verse 16, the Bible says, "Let your light so shine before men that they may see your good works and glorify your Father in heaven." And then another way that God draws a crowd is by His holy word. In John chapter 6, verses 44 and 45, the Bible says, "No man can come to me except the Father which hath sent him draw him. And I will raise him up at the last day. It is written in the prophets, they shall all be taught of God. Every man therefore hath heard and learned of the Father. Come unto me." The Father draws a crowd through His word today. So yes, many campuses and many colleges and many programs, etc., have learned how to draw great crowds. God knows how to draw a crowd as well. My name is Tyler Gilreath, and I want to encourage you to fight the good fight of faith today.

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1: It's 84 degrees.
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3: You would be surprised what's in the Bible. I know individuals in the first century who were. Notice what they said concerning Jesus. And when the Sabbath had come, Mark chapter 6, verse 2, he began to teach in the synagogue, and many hearing him were astonished, saying, "Where did this man get these things?" They heard what Jesus said, and they were astonished, but everything Jesus taught them, by all indications of Scripture, came from the Word of God, from the Scriptures. But he knew it far better than they did. You'd be astonished what's in the Bible. So I encourage you, pick up your Bible and start studying. You might be astonished what you find.
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1: Welcome back to the Authentic Christian Podcast. I'm Aaron. This is Tucker. This is Scott. And today we're talking about the trial of Jesus the night before the crucifixion. Okay, so we're talking about the trial of Christ, and we're going to talk about how unjust it was or unfair it was. And, you know, when I like travel to speak, there's certain sermons that, you know, like when you travel and speak at different places, a lot of times you can use some of the same sermons, like your favorite. And this is probably one of my favorite sermons to preach. And so thinking about topics, this is just one of those that I was thinking back, and like, we talked about the gospel, and in season one, I think maybe we talked about like the crucifixion.
2: Episode 27, I think. Season one.
1: Okay.
2: What is the good news?
1: What is the good news?
2: But then we also talked about the campfire stories.
1: Okay, cool.
2: Yeah.
1: And so today we just want to walk through the trial, because like, I mean, everybody that knows about Jesus knows about the cross and like the physical things that he suffered with the scourging and, you know, being nailed to the cross. And, but a lot of times like what leading up to it, the trial, like we know he's mocked, but I think there's some of it that's sort of lost. And so, like, I just want to go through that and look at, it's not only the physical things that he suffered on the cross, but also what he did in the trial, you know? So, let's start in Acts 8. So if you have your Bibles, hopefully when you watch these episodes, you always have your Bible, because we want you to test everything that we say against scripture. And, we want you to always follow scripture. And so start in Acts 8. So the reason, like, I remember I actually started studying this topic. I was traveling to speak somewhere, I forget. And I was in a hotel, and I was just like, it was like 8 or 8:30 at night. And like, I used to drink caffeinated coffee like at all hours of the day. And I think I drank so much, like it lost its effect. Yeah. Cause I could drink like caffeinated coffee, like 8:30 or 9 and just go straight to sleep.
2: Yeah.
1: And I never had any issues. But, anyway, I was in this hotel lobby somewhere drinking coffee, and I was reading Acts, like the book of Acts. I was just reading. And I remember that I got to Acts 8, and I was reading about, you know, preaching in Samaria by Philip. And then I was reading about him in Simon the Sorcerer. And then I was reading about the Ethiopian eunuch, right? Which is one of my favorite like stories in the whole Bible, is Acts 8. So anyway, you know, the story of the Ethiopian eunuch, he's from Ethiopia. He's been to Jerusalem to worship. He's the Ethiopian eunuch, which means he couldn't even go into the temple. So this guy travels like 2,500 miles like to go worship in a sense when it couldn't even go in the building, right? It's
3: pretty far.
2: I don't know. Yeah. I think I read somewhere it took 3 months. I'm not sure if that's true.
1: Well, I mean, I know that it's 2,500 miles.
2: Yeah.
1: And so I have in my Bible, I write in my Bible, okay, it says from Wilmington, North Carolina, which is where my wife and I got married, to Los Angeles, California is 2,591 miles.
3: Hang on a second.
1: One way.
3: Wilmington? I want to do something real quick.
1: Wilmington? Yeah, do it. Wilmington, North Carolina to Los Angeles. You know, Google Maps or something?
3: Yeah.
1: All right. So do it. I think it's about almost 2,600 miles, right? So this is basically like pretty similar to the distance that the eunuch traveled like one way, right? Over 2,500 miles, okay? So Wilmington to Los Angeles, one way. So I'm saying, I think he traveled like 2,500 miles. So anyway, he goes up to worship. I'm just going to keep talking until you find your stat.
3: To go from Wilmington... Is that what? Wilmington to Los Angeles.
1: Yeah.
3: 2,642 miles. Google estimates it take you 36 days to walk.
1: 36 days to walk it.
3: From there to there.
1: Okay.
3: Then another 36 back.
1: Okay. So 36 days to walk it, right? Wow. And so in he was obviously traveling in his air-conditioned chariot, right? So no, I mean, this is a long way this guy goes to worship, right? So he goes to Jerusalem. He does whatever worship he was doing, and he leaves. And it says, as he's basically returning, verse 26, an angel of the Lord spoke to Philip. It says, arise, go towards the south along the road, which goes down from Jerusalem to Gaza. This is desert. It means it was a deserted place, right? And some people say, well, how was he baptized in a desert? Well, like Mark 6:32 talks about, they took a boat to a deserted place. Doesn't mean like sand desert. It means like it was barren, right? Okay. So he arose and went, and behold, a man of Ethiopia, a eunuch of great authority under Candace, which I've actually read in Nubian archaeology that Candace is like the word Pharaoh. And it doesn't mean her name was Candace. Like, mm-hmm. That's what I've read. I mean,
3: as a title.
1: Yeah. Like title. Yeah.
3: I think I've heard that too.
1: Yeah. So she was the queen of the Ethiopians, who had charge over all her treasury, and he had come to Jerusalem to worship. He was returning. He was sitting in his chariot, reading Isaiah the prophet. The Spirit said to Philip, go near and overtake this chariot. Philip ran to him, hearing him read the prophet Isaiah. He said, do you understand what you're reading? Right? Can I always joke, like in the sermon, can you imagine like if you're reading your Bible in an airplane and somebody walks up and is like, hey, Do you know what you're reading? Do you understand that? You'd be like, of course I do.
3: Like the gall of this guy.
1: I think I'm just dumb to be reading a book I don't understand. Like, no, he was humble and his response said, how can I unless someone guides me? So he's reading Isaiah. Why is he reading Isaiah? Here's my take. He just went to Jerusalem. I'm assuming he goes to Jerusalem and hears the story about this man named Jesus who said he was the Son of God and the people killed him and he resurrected. And the church is basically just exploding in growth and they've persecuted the church and they went everywhere. So he's heard about probably preaching about Jesus. And so he's reading Isaiah 53. And so he says, how can I understand this unless someone guides me? So Philip came up and sat with him. The place in the scripture he read was this. Now, this is a quotation from Isaiah 53, like verses, think 7 and 8. He was led as a sheep to the slaughter. As a lamb before its shearer is silent, so he opened not his mouth. In his humiliation, his justice was taken away. And I remember when I read that, I remember this, like in this hotel lobby, I'm like, what does that mean? Like, in humiliation, his justice was taken away. So I started like diving in, trying to find out what this phrase meant, looking at like the, obviously the original Greek. And then of course it's a quotation from the Hebrews. So you're like, what's the Septuagint and all this? Anyway, so I came across this article that Wayne Jackson, surprise, surprise, had written on Christian Courier. And basically what he had, I guess, put on there is it was talking about the idea that because of the humble disposition Christ had and his refusal to like speak and defend himself, he was robbed of his justice, like a fair trial that any person should get. His fair trial was taken away. And so anyway, I started reading this Wayne Jackson article, which will be in the link tree, right? It'll be in the podcast resource page. So like, you read through it, you're going to like see what we're talking about and where we get this from. But he referenced this book written in 1954 called A Lawyer Reviews the Illegal Trial of Jesus. And there was this guy named Earl Wingo, who we filmed this in Mississippi, in Olive Branch, Mississippi. And he was a prominent criminal defense attorney, and he was the past president of the Mississippi State Bar Association, which is the association for attorneys, right? And so he wrote like a textbook on criminal law and procedure. He studied all the Jewish Sanhedrin, all the like first century and following, like probably the Talmud, Mishnah, all their Jewish writings and Roman law at the time of the first century. And so this is a quote in the book. I have the book upstairs. I got off Amazon. It's like super old book. I mean, it's not that old. It's 1954. Like I have books a lot older, but he said this: a careful study and analysis of all the Jewish laws in existence when Jesus was tried brings one to the definite conclusion his entire proceedings were no more than a mockery and a farce. Every protective law was ignored when dealing with Jesus. And Wayne Jackson, his article said that there was a man named Corley, said there's as many as 27 violations of jurisprudence, which means like the way you should handle a trial. And so I just want to look at like 13 that were in that article, right? So there was like, 13 in this book. So you probably want to find the book. I might list it in the link tree anyway, if you want to try to find this book.
2: I wonder if there's a PDF version or something.
1: I don't know, maybe. Yeah. But we'll put it in the resource page. But we just want to go through and read the passages about like the trial. Because this is like leading up to, this is like the most defining moment in the history of the world. Like the death, the burial, leading up to the death, the crucifixion, and the resurrection. And this is what's leading up to the crucifixion. So, and it's one that doesn't get talked about a lot. So, go to John 18. Let's start reading, in John chapter 18. I want you to read John 18 verse 1, like Tucker, you can read it if you want, but
2: cool.
1: To set like the background, John 13:30, it's night already. It's Thursday night, the final week. John 14 through 17 is where you read about the upper room. Like John 13, Jesus washed their feet. Judas goes out to betray him. And John 14 through 17, he talks about the coming of the Holy Spirit after he leaves. It's going to guide the apostles into all truth, talks to them about inspiration. And so then in John chapter 18, this is where you have like, I'd say the beginning of the end of that last night. So Tucker, if you got John 18, read John 18 verse 1.
2: When Jesus had spoken these words, he went out with his disciples across the brook Kidron, where there was a garden, which he and his disciples entered. Now Judas, verse 1, that's it.
1: Yeah, that garden's Gethsemane. So you can keep reading. You can read verse 2.
2: Now Judas, who betrayed him, also knew the place, for Jesus often met there with his disciples.
1: So like, first of all, he's going to a place where he'd be easy to find.
2: Yeah.
1: Like he went to a place that he met often, right? Like, and also too, this is where like, you have different gospel accounts that record different things. In Luke 22, this is where he sweat he was sweating like great drops of blood.
2: Yeah. What's the medical term?
1: Hematidrosis.
2: Yeah.
1: Hematidrosis, I think. Yeah. Something like that.
3: It's close enough. That it is a real thing.
1: Yeah.
3: They're doing it to be, you know, pedantic.
1: That's right. So if you're trying to correct me, yeah. But anyway, you know what it is. Yeah. So it's actually a medical condition. All right. So read 3 and 4 now.
2: So Judas, having procured a band of soldiers yeah. and some officers from the chief priests and the Pharisees, went there with lanterns and torches and weapons. Then Jesus, knowing all that would happen to him, came forward and said to them, "Whom do you seek?"
1: Okay. So it's first century. They're coming with torches. And like, if you go look, I can get a picture of the gate and where Gethsemane is. So Tucker, like, remind me to give you a picture, but you can look and we'll show a picture on the screen. But like, it said that from the gate they would have come out of to get down the Garden of Gethsemane, it's like 10, 15 minutes of them walking like zigzag down this hill. And it's the first century. So there's no street. What? It's dark.
2: There's no electricity. There's no street lights.
1: Yeah. So they're coming down with these torches and weapons. And verse 4 says, what does it say about what Jesus knew was about to happen?
2: He knew knowing all things that would happen to him. He came forward to them. He gave himself up.
1: Yeah. So my thing is like, what would you have done? Like, what'd you done if you look up and you're like, there's a mob of people with weapons and torches coming for me?
3: Yeah. I mean, if it was me, I mean, it's hard to say. I mean, if I'm trying to put myself.
1: I'd have laced up my Nikes, man.
3: If I'm Nike sandals there, then I'm running.
1: Yeah.
3: Right.
1: I'd have girded up my loins.
3: Yeah. If I'm trying to put myself in his shoes, I mean, that becomes more complicated.
1: Yeah. I know what you mean. Yeah. If you're trying to be like, you know, Jesus knew what was coming upon him.
3: Yeah.
1: Like, and see, throughout his life, he said, like in Mark multiple times in other gospels, like, I'm going to be scourged. I'm going to be crucified. Yeah. Like, I'm going to resurrect on the third day. Like, he knew it was coming.
2: Yeah.
1: You know,
2: to give a quick little shout out for the Campfire Stories.
1: Yeah.
2: Short film we did.
1: Yeah.
2: In episode 8, we got footage from World Video Bible School. Mm-hmm. We got permission. They went over and shot video shots of the Garden of Gethsemane.
1: Yeah.
2: And we got to edit that in there. So that's the real life. You'll actually see a real version of it being there.
1: Yeah.
2: I just picture that whenever we're going back through this.
1: Yeah.
3: Yeah. I mean, if you had 15 minutes and these guys are walking down with torches, I mean, that's hard to think about what it would feel like. Just during those 15 minutes.
1: Yeah, it's like, not like it's just a momentary decision. You know, like someone's putting a gun to your head, you know, renounce Christ or I'll shoot you. And you're like, I won't renounce him. And bam, it's over. I mean, this is like 15 minutes.
3: And think about that feeling too, yeah. that he would have had. Like, if you can imagine yourself in that scenario and it is you, it's not him.
1: Yeah.
3: You don't have all this knowledge. And then you're looking and you see the people coming after you. What would you feel in your stomach?
1: Yeah.
3: Feel like throwing up or something, right?
1: Yeah.
3: Like, you don't have an army.
1: Yeah.
3: There's not any hope
1: yeah.
3: of you fighting against that. That's how I would feel.
1: Yeah.
3: You know it's coming, but he's dealt with that for like his entire life.
1: Well, and you think he just got...
3: it's coming. Think about that, like, part of this leading up to, we're talking about the trial of Jesus.
1: Yeah.
3: Man, that would have been difficult.
1: Well, in Hebrews talks about how basically it was like great sorrows and crying, speaking of when he was praying in the garden, and the hematidrosis in Luke 22, I probably have it written in my Bible. Luke 22:42. There it is. Like sweating those great drops of blood. Why? Because he knows what's coming. He knows very shortly Judas is going to betray him, and out that gate is going to come this mob of people coming to basically arrest him, you know?
3: Yeah.
1: And go ahead.
3: I was going to say, not only that, he knows he's going to stay.
1: Yeah.
3: I think that's probably a big part of it. You know, that feeling that is hard to relate to. But, you know, anyway.
1: Yeah. Well, and so like the rest of John 18:1-12, we won't read the whole thing, but basically like if you're looking at your Bibles, you know, they basically say, we're looking for Jesus of Nazareth. He says, I'm here. And they draw back and like fall to the ground, which I don't know what that is. Is that them being terrified of him because they know of his power? Is it something supernatural? I don't know, but they fall back to the ground. And then he basically says like, hey, whom are you seeking? Like, I already asked you this. And they say, Jesus. So they arrest him. And here's the first thing in that book. It said, if you notice, there are no formal charges during his arrest. Like, you know, in Matthew 26, Mark 14, and Luke 22, those are the three accounts of the arrest. There's no charges. They don't say like, Jesus Christ, we're here with the authority based, you're under arrest for X. Like, if a police officer shows up at your door, pulls you over and says, sir, step out of the car. What's the first question you're normally going to ask?
2: What did I do?
1: What did I do?
2: Yeah.
1: Or like someone comes to your house and like, Mr. Gallagher, we're here to arrest you. I'd be like, do y'all have a warrant? Like, do I have a warrant out for my arrest? Like, what's the deal? Like, you're supposed to have a warrant to arrest people.
2: Yeah.
1: And if you notice, like, they don't give formal charges and they don't have any warrants. Like, mm-hmm. and some people would say, like, is this, you know, so I guess there's two things, no formal charges and no warrant. Some people would say, like, well, that's how they arrest people today. But like, you don't know that they had warrants in the first century. It's like, yes, I do. Because in the book of Acts, Paul talks about it twice. In Acts 9:2, it says, Paul had asked letters from him to the synagogues of Damascus, so that if he found any who were of the way, men or women, he might bring them bound to Jerusalem. He asked for a letter of authority. What's a letter of authority? It was a warrant.
2: Yep.
1: In Acts 26:10, Paul is telling what his former conduct was. He says, this I also did in Jerusalem. Many of the saints I shut up in prison, having received authority from the chief priests. When they were put to death, I cast my vote against them. It's like a warrant's literally a document issued by a legal or governmental official authorizing, giving authority to the police or someone else to make arrest. So they go and arrest Jesus without a warrant or a formal charge.
2: Yeah.
1: I mean, that's like the first two things they did that are illegal. So it's like the illegal arrest, right? Mm-hmm. And then we're still in John 18. We're going to hop around, but John 18, this is like the illegal trial. Scott, you want to read this?
3: Sure.
1: Read John 18, 13 and 14. And as we go through this, like if anybody watches this podcast and you want my notes from this sermon, like we'll put them as downloadable in the podcast resource page.
2: Yeah.
1: You're free to like preach this if you want. Like, I'm not saying, oh, you want my sermon. I'm saying I learned this from other people. Yeah. Like, like none of this is original. Like, we're all standing on the shoulders of preachers before us.
3: Aaron, you're so great. I couldn't do it without your notes, but no, I know what you mean. Yeah.
1: You know, that's literally why I'm making this point. You're like making me feel even worse about it.
3: Oh, man, I love
1: no,
3: that.
1: Like if you want the notes from these things, like, feel free. Yeah.
2: Yeah.
1: Scott's got me feeling off. Never mind. This is awful. You won't want my notes.
3: No, they're good notes. They're good notes. Anyway, I just like to pick at you.
1: All right. Let's keep moving. John 18, 13 and 14. So this is the beginning of his illegal trial or trials because they like put him through a bunch of them kind of. Okay.
3: And they led him away to Annas first, for he was the father-in-law of Caiaphas, who was, am I in the wrong place? John, nope. What?
1: That's the right place.
3: All right. Who was high priest that year. Now it was Caiaphas who advised the Jews that it was expedient that one man should die for the people.
1: Okay. So why are we talking about this? Okay. So it says they first led him bound to Annas, right? Mm-hmm. And then he was the father-in-law of Caiaphas, who was the high priest that year. This is kind of confusing because Annas and Caiaphas are called the high priest.
3: Yeah.
1: Like they're both called the high priest. And you're like, wait, is there co-high priests? Like, no. Annas was like the official high priest that the Jews like recognized, but then the Romans actually deposed him and put in Caiaphas. Hmm. So like the first thing that they did was illegal is they took him to Annas, who was not the acting high priest, right? Now, some people may argue and say, well, he was the real high priest, but Rome just imposed it, right? But anyway, so they take him to Annas, and then after that, they're going to take him to Caiaphas. So go down, like basically that's one thing they did that's illegal, okay? We're going to skip over Simon Peter denying him because, I mean, that's a part of the narrative, but that's not a part of the trial that we're talking about. So go down, Scott, read 19 through 24. And this is before Annas. So this is before the first guy that he's taken to.
3: The high priest then asked Jesus about his disciples and his doctrine. Jesus answered him, I spoke openly to the world. I always taught in synagogues and in the temple where the Jews always meet. And in secret, I have said nothing. Why do you ask me? Ask those who have heard me what I said to them. Indeed, they know what I said. When he had said these things, one of the officers who stood by struck Jesus with the palm of his hand, saying, do you answer the high priest like that? Jesus answered him, if I have spoken evil, bear witness of the evil. But if well, why do you strike me?
1: Next one.
3: Okay. Then Annas sent him bound to Caiaphas, the high priest.
1: Okay. So like, it's kind of confusing because if you look at 18:9, it says the high priest asked Jesus about his disciples and doctrine. So you're thinking, wait, that must be Caiaphas. But then if you look to verse 24, then Annas sent him bound to Caiaphas, the high priest. So you see them both referenced as the high priest. That's why Annas is the one that like they said was the official, but he was deposed and Rome put Caiaphas in. So anyway, they took Jesus first to Annas, which you can argue this point if you want, say, well, he was actually the high priest, but you were supposed to send him straight to the high priest. So if Caiaphas was really the high priest and Annas had been deposed, then technically that was illegal according to their laws, but it is what it is.
2: Yeah.
1: So whenever he's in front, look at what it says in verse 22. What's the conduct? What did they do to Jesus?
2: They struck him.
1: Struck him with the palm of his hand, saying, do you answer the high priest like that? I mean, think about this. You're literally God in the flesh. You created the universe. You are the one that's like the ultimate high priest, and they're smacking you. And you have all the force in the world, all the power. I'm telling you, man, I the composure that he shows. I mean, yes, he is God, obviously, but like to not wipe everybody out.
3: Yeah, because he could just be like, yeah, he's my high priest.
1: Yeah, like, or like that guy goes to smack him and like his hand just vaporizes or he gets leprosy or something.
3: Yeah. Mm-hmm. Yeah, I mean, I get it. I get what you're saying. I'm just thinking of like the gravity of the situation, like you said. Like, yeah. That's a good point. Just think about it. Like, not in spirit, but in technicality,
1: sure,
3: he is his high priest.
1: Yeah.
3: Putting him on trial.
1: Yeah.
3: You know?
1: Yeah.
3: I knew that, but never really thought about that. That's a good, interesting thought.
1: Yeah. So, okay, there's like a short account there, I guess. But then, like you said in verse 24, they sent him bound to Caiaphas. Okay, so go to Matthew 26. Like, you know, when you study this, you'll flip through and you'll find your favorite account. I've, you know, when I put this lesson together, I went through different, like, read different ones. And I just liked the process of John 18 to Matthew 26 to Luke, you know. I just like the, yeah. I feel like it tells the story in order fairly well, right? So pick up, Scott, pick up in Matthew 26. Mm-hmm. In verse 57, and just like, as always, read till I interrupt you, I guess.
3: All right. Starting at verse 57.
1: Yeah.
3: And those who had laid hold of Jesus led him away to Caiaphas, the high priest, where the scribes and the elders were assembled. But Peter followed him at a distance to the high priest's courtyard, and he went in and sat with the servants to see the end. Now the chief priest, the elders, and all council sought false testimony against Jesus to put him to death. But found none. Even though many false witnesses came forward, they found none. But at last, two false witnesses came forward and said, this fellow said, I am able to destroy the temple of God and to build it in 3 days. And the high priest arose and said to him, do you answer nothing? What is it these men testify against you? But Jesus kept silent.
1: Okay, so let's think through some of these things. So the Sanhedrin, they're supposed to be like, the best of the best of the Jewish religion, right? That's what they're supposed to be, right? What was one of the Ten Commandments? Thou shalt not bear
2: false witness.
1: Are these guys not supposed to know the Ten Commandments, you think?
2: They're supposed to know.
1: Like, don't you think even the most like regular old Jewish person is supposed to know the law of Moses, especially the Ten Commandments?
2: Yeah.
1: Like, this shows you that these people were not like, they're not like honest people who were just caught up in something and were, you know, like, misunderstanding something. If they were, they wouldn't have been seeking, like, literally it says in verse 59, the chief priests, the elders, and all the council, right? They sought false testimony against Jesus to put him to death. For what? No charges.
2: Yeah.
1: They're just like, we need to find something, even if it's false, to put this guy to death.
3: Yeah. They've already gotten him, brought him in,
1: yeah.
3: Imprisoned him.
1: Yeah.
3: And now they're going to go and try to find the charges.
1: They're going to figure it out.
3: To keep him there.
1: And as we go through this, notice what they're going to do. They're going to change his charges. They're going to say, you're guilty of this, until they can't get evidence. They change it. Like, you know, I watched a documentary on this famous serial killer, Ted Bundy. I watched a documentary and Ted Bundy like wanted to basically like represent himself. And even I remember in the court case thinking like, well, obviously all the evidence points, there's no way that this guy's not being convicted. But I remember the judge, which I was the most impressed with. The judge sat there through the whole trial and tried to be respectful and unbiased and like give him the jurisprudence, give him a fair trial. Like when you go through this, just watch like the, you know, Caiaphas was supposed to be like, what they would say is that the Sanhedrin and the high priest were supposed to be like unbiased judges. They were supposed to sit there and listen to counsel from both sides, like witnesses, and determine whether the person's guilty or not. Like, when you read through this trial, that is not at all what happened. Like, they're all working, including the high priest, against him. They're seeking false testimony, right? So they sought false witnesses. Well, false testimony. Then verse 60, they found none. Then they had false witnesses come forward and they found none. So even the false witnesses like couldn't come up with false testimony. And finally, two of them came forward and they're like, oh, those two agree. You know, you had to have two witnesses that agreed, law of Moses. So finally, they're like, well, the law of Moses says we have to have two witnesses. Well, ironic, it also said thou shalt not bear false witness, but they didn't seem that concerned with it. And so they talk about him, which is in John 19 to 21, John 2, 19 to 21, about the temple of his body. He said, I'll destroy this temple. And they said, you're going to rebuild the temple? And says he was talking about the temple of his body, right? Mm-hmm. Okay. Read verse. Well, where did you stop, Scott? Jesus kept silent. Okay. Verse 63.
3: Yep.
1: Can you pick up in 63 and read through like 64?
3: Sure. And the high priest answered and said to him, I put you under oath by the living God. Tell us if you are the Christ, the Son of God. And Jesus said to him, it is as you said. Nevertheless, I say to you, hereafter you will see the Son of Man sitting at the right hand of the power and coming on the clouds of heaven.
1: So in that book, one guy named Golden, he wrote that it was Jewish law before the Sanhedrin that in capital cases, the opening argument had to be made for acquittal. And it also said that a man couldn't, his own testimony couldn't be used against him. Like the idea of like if I said I did it, that wasn't good enough for them. Like you had to have actual evidence. And so like here, you basically say that he's basically says, yeah, I am the Messiah. I am the Christ, right? And then he makes a reference in verse 64, which the Son of Man sitting at the right hand of power coming on the clouds of heaven. I think that's him saying that he's going to destroy Jerusalem in AD 70. If you want to know why, you can look at like Isaiah 13:1, Isaiah 19, where it says the Lord rides on a swift cloud and comes into Egypt. The prophets all the time talked about coming in judgment. It's not the final coming. It's not the second coming. The second coming did not happen in AD 70, but God came in judgment in the sense. And I think that's what he's saying there. I mean,
3: sure.
1: You know, anyway, sometimes I've said that and people said, you think that the second coming was in AD 70? No. That's not what I'm saying. No,
3: I think what you just said a second ago is pretty interesting. Opening argument must be for acquittal.
1: Acquittal.
3: Yeah. That's a pretty neat idea. That's almost better than the Fifth Amendment here in the U.S. in some ways.
1: Yeah.
3: In that you got to at least be silent. They're just like, we're just going to disregard anything he says in terms of using it against them.
1: Yeah.
3: That's not what we're seeing here.
1: And you know what? Like,
3: that's a stark contrast, man.
1: Yeah. And if the opening argument was supposed to be for acquittal, let's think about what's just happened. Like, this is the trial in the middle of the night. And you'll notice as we go forward, it'll say, when morning came, they did this, which means the trial's in the middle of the night, which is also illegal. But it's the middle of the night. What did they just see in the garden that's in Luke's account with Malchus? What happened? Peter drew a what? Sword.
3: Oh, yeah.
1: And cut off what? Yeah.
2: His ear.
1: Malchus's ear. And what did Jesus do?
2: He healed it.
1: He healed it. Yeah. You don't think an opening argument for acquittal would be, can I say something? My name's, you know, like John, I'm a soldier. He just said he's the Son of God. Remember like an hour ago when Malchus got his ear cut off and I mean, does nobody else remember this? Jesus, he healed his ear. That was a miracle. Yeah. Maybe this guy is the Son of God. Like where are those witnesses?
2: Yeah.
1: Like, were they not there? Were they cowardly? I don't know. But like, you know, in the court, you call that suppression of evidence, like evidence that clearly shows he is working miracles and nobody brings it up.
2: Yeah.
1: I mean, so you have false witnesses. Okay. Opening argument was not for acquittal. The entire council was biased because it says the entire council sought false testimony. Caiaphas jumps in on the questioning and they also said the high priest wasn't supposed to be involved. Like if you're in a court trial, who's supposed to be the one prosecuting you? The prosecuting attorney. The judge is supposed to just sit there. He's not supposed to like actually jump in. And one quote says the Mishnah prohibited the high priest.
3: The judge starts examining you after the prosecutor's done.
1: Yeah.
3: Yeah.
1: And like is jumping in and like, yeah, that's right. You know, trying to get it like according to this guy and all the resources, like the Mishnah he quotes here, that was illegal.
3: Yeah.
1: But they just don't care. They continue to do that. And then notice in 61, what was his initial charge? Destroy the temple and rebuild it in three days.
3: Yeah. And they had to go through all those witnesses to find two people that would say
1: all
3: that.
1: The false ones, right? Yeah.
3: All the false ones.
1: Yeah, yes, exactly.
3: Of course.
1: And then what you look, so I'm with you. I agree with you. Look, so basically he says, pick up verse 65.
3: All right.
1: And look, they change his charge. First, it was this temple idea. And then look at what they changed it to in 65.
3: Well, the high priest tore his clothes, saying he has spoken blasphemy. And what further need do we have of witnesses? Look, now you have heard his blasphemy.
1: And then,
3: what do you think? And they answered and said, he is deserving of death. Then they spat in his face and beat him. And others struck him with the palms of their hands, saying, prophesy to us, Christ. Who is the one who struck you?
1: So basically, they change his charges. They say, oh, no, he's a blasphemer. We don't need those false witnesses. I mean, witnesses, sorry. Mm-hmm. No, they're, you know, like, that's how I can imagine them saying, those false witnesses. No, they're good witnesses. We don't need him, though. He's guilty. He just blasphemed, right?
2: Yeah.
1: So they change his charges in the middle of the trial.
3: Yeah, I mean, that's exactly what he's saying, right? We don't need these guys. We just all heard it. Why do we need witnesses to tell us, right?
1: Yeah. And then how do they treat him?
2: They spit in his face. Yeah. That's disgusting. And then they hit him.
1: beat
2: and
1: him.
2: Some slapped him.
1: I have this note in my Bible. You know, sometimes like you should always check this stuff because like I might have a note that I wrote in here and then later I'm like, I've been like, oh, let's cross that one out. But this note I have in here says, in the Greek, this means they beat him with their fists because I think it's the word for knuckles. Mm. So they struck him. This is like a beating. And then others struck him with the palms of their hands, like a slap, or maybe it's, I mean, you could like palm strike somebody pretty hard. I wouldn't, not that I'm saying I know that, never palm struck anybody, but verse 68. Prophesy to us, Christ, who is the one that struck you?
2: Well, that would make sense. If he's getting beaten, you don't know where everything's coming from, the punches.
1: And yeah. Stuff. And so then they're saying, so he's getting punched, spit on. That's just disgusting.
2: Yeah,
1: man.
2: That's nasty. Yeah.
1: And then slapped. And they're saying, prophesy to
2: just
1: us.
2: Mocking him.
1: Like, and what right. does he do?
2: He just takes it.
1: Yeah.
2: He takes it.
1: Like that man, that you talk about a man, like when you don't know what a manly man is, a manly man is not a manly man. Is not somebody that gets punched and has to punch back. Like you talk about a tough guy. That's a guy that lets others just beat him to a pulp. And he just does what? Just sits there and takes it. Like that's tough.
2: Yeah.
3: I think that really that toughness in this case is coming from him understanding what his goal is.
1: Yeah.
3: How important
1: he has to go through with it.
3: He's dedicated and he's committed to that and fulfilling that mission that he set on. Yeah. It didn't matter what they did to him.
1: Mm-hmm.
3: None of that's going to matter.
1: Mm-hmm.
3: I mean, that's definitely, no one else could have done it.
2: Yeah, nobody. We all would have caved or tried to make a deal or something.
1: So look at Matthew 27:1. When morning came, so what's that mean?
2: He's been there all night,
1: yeah. Which was illegal. When morning came, all the chief priests and elders of the people plotted against Jesus to put him to death. When they bound him, they led him away and delivered him to Pontius Pilate, the governor. We're going to go to Luke 23 right now. Go to Luke 23. So this is a note I have in my Bible. The illegal time of the trial. According to Jewish law, a trial, including a capital offense, which this would be a capital offense, blasphemy and death and all this, could not be conducted at night. Westcott said that. It must be reached during the daytime, golden. It was also not to be held just before Sabbath or a feast day. Well, guess what's coming up on them? Passover.
3: Yep.
1: A Sabbath, because it's Thursday night, approaching Friday and Saturday, and a feast day. Right. So all these things, they're breaking laws right and left. Right. So go to Luke 23, but I want to read something I think is kind of interesting from John. I think it's 18:28. Listen to this. This is John 18:28. Then they led Jesus from Caiaphas to the praetorium. Right. And it was early morning. This is what we just read in Matthew 27:1. But they themselves did not go into the praetorium lest they should be defiled, but that they might eat the Passover. So like they've literally been taking place of an illegal overnight trial of an illegal capital offense with false witnesses after arresting him illegally with no charges, changing his charges. And then they say, well, when we take him to Pilate, we can't go into Pilate because we might be what? Defiled. They might defile us.
2: Yeah.
1: As if all this other stuff you've done hasn't defiled you. And then they say, because we want to eat the Passover. You're about to kill the Messiah you've been waiting for, but you're worried about eating the Passover lamb.
3: Yeah.
1: Like that's sort of the height of missing, like, what is it? The forest for the trees or something like that.
3: Yeah.
1: Like
3: yeah,
1: missing the picture.
3: They're getting the shadow.
2: This is
3: like, we get a take of the shadow.
2: Yeah.
1: Yeah. We don't want the real
3: clean.
1: Thing. We want the shadow.
3: Yeah, we want that.
2: Terrible analogy of saying something similar to like, I'm going to live the way I want. And then on Sundays, I have to be really good when I go to church.
1: Yeah. It's like, it's just, you're just missing the point, man.
2: Yeah.
1: You know? All right. Luke 23. So we looked at Matthew 27:1. So John 18, he's arrested Thursday night. I mean, I don't know what time it is, but then he's taken to Annas first, struck, taken to Caiaphas, false charges, spit on, beat, slapped.
2: Yeah.
1: Then he's taken to Pilate. Okay. So this is where Luke 23:1 picks up. And the whole multitude of them arose and led him to Pilate. They began to accuse him saying, listen, now listen to this. We found him saying he's going to tear down the temple. Is that what it says?
2: No.
1: No. We found him saying he was blaspheming the Son of God.
2: Nope.
1: Nope. What's it say?
2: Misleading our nation and forbidding us to give tribute to Caesar.
1: We found this guy perverting the nation and forbidding to pay taxes to Caesar. Did Jesus ever say don't pay taxes to Caesar?
2: No, he said do it.
1: What did they say? What did Jesus say when they said, hey, should we pay taxes?
2: He said, render to Caesar's what is Caesar's.
1: Render to Caesar that which is Caesar's. Render to God that which is God.
2: Yeah.
1: That's like, I mean, that's in multiple gospel accounts. I know Matthew, Mark, and Luke, all three have it in there, right? So it's like, Jesus obviously taught to pay taxes, which shows you once again, why do you think that they didn't tell the Romans, hey, he says he's the Messiah? I don't think the Romans would care.
3: Yeah.
1: Who cares? It's like an Acts.
3: It mattered to them.
1: It's like an Acts. Is it Gallio? They take him before Gallio and Gallio says, if this is a matter of like your customs and laws, I don't care about it. Get it out of it. He drove them from the judgment seat.
3: Yeah.
1: It's somewhere like Acts 16 through 18, like maybe 17. Mm-hmm. I don't remember, but like he didn't care. And I'm assuming that they knew that Rome won't care. So they change and they say what? He himself is Christ, a what? A king.
3: Yeah.
1: Hey, this guy's a rival to Caesar.
3: He's trying to usurp.
1: Yeah.
3: And don't pay taxes to Caesar.
1: He won't. He just says, don't pay. That's right. Don't pay taxes to Caesar. And he says he's a king. They're trying to get Pilate jacked up to say, hey, this guy's going to lead a rebellion against Rome. And Pilate says, whoa, I better put that down because I don't want, you know, the emperor to come in and kill me now. Right. Is Tiberius? Is that who's ruling?
3: Yeah, that sounds right.
1: Okay. All right.
2: What's real quick. What's crazy is like, if they know, you know, they know their Old Testament, then they would know that somebody's coming.
1: Yeah.
2: Like the Messiah's coming.
1: Yeah, they should.
2: If they know their scriptures,
1: yep.
2: Then they would know that at some point in history, someone, the Messiah would come.
1: Yeah. And they, of course, they wanted their Messiah to like be a physical Messiah, like the King of David. And you know what? Like I've read the Old Testament prophecy. Like I understand where they get that from. When I read the Old Testament, he's going to sit on the throne of David. He's going to subdue all their enemies. I get it. You know, in the days of the Roman Empire, there's going to be a kingdom that's going to smash all the other kingdoms and ground them to powder. Like, oh, wow, that sounds good. But then whenever Jesus gets here, he proves he's the Messiah by doing miracles and healing and the lame jump and all this. But they just like want a physical king. And so they say, well, this isn't him and we're going to kill him.
2: Yeah.
1: So they take, okay, look at Luke 23. Scott, you want to read 3-5?
3: Sure. 23:3-5.
1: Yeah.
3: Pilate asked him, saying, are you the king of the Jews? And he answered him and said, it is as you say. So Pilate said to the chief priest and the crowd, I find no fault in this man. But they were the more fierce, saying, he stirs up the people, teaching throughout all Judea, beginning from Galilee to this place.
1: Okay. So Pilate asks, are you the king of the Jews? He's like, it is as you say. So then he says, I don't find any fault in the man. That's number one. Whenever you say, I don't find any fault, that's like saying what in like a trial?
3: It's like not guilty.
1: Not guilty. Not guilty. And that should end it. But then the people won't let it go. And I don't know if this was intentional or not, but they say he stirs up the people teaching throughout all Judea, beginning from Galilee to this place. Galilee is the jurisdiction of Herod, right? So it's almost like they're saying, well, if this guy's not going to convict him, maybe Herod will convict him, right? So then look at what he says in verse 6. When Pilate heard of Galilee, he asked if this man were a what?
2: Galilean.
1: As soon as he knew he belonged to Herod's jurisdiction, he sent him to Herod, who was also in Jerusalem at the time. Now, when Herod saw Jesus, he was exceedingly glad. Like he was normally at Caesarea on the coast, right? But he happens to be in Jerusalem. But he had desired for a long time to see him. He had heard many things and he hoped he might see some miracle. It's like, oh, Jesus is here? Maybe he'll do a miracle for me, right? Then he questioned him with many words, but he, Jesus, answered him nothing. So to the Jewish leader, Herod, no, not answering him. The chief priests and scribes stood and vehemently accused him, Jesus. Then Herod, with his men of war, these are soldiers. These aren't like, you know, like little religious scribes, right? Like we'd think of not intimidating. These are like soldiers, right? They treated him with contempt, mocked him, arrayed him in a gorgeous robe, and sent him back to Pilate. That very day, Pilate and Herod became friends with each other. For previously, they'd been at enmity with each other. Like they had previously been enemies. And one of the places in the Gospels, it says that Pilate had Galileans killed while they were sacrificed. It talks about mingling their blood with the sacrifices. I don't know the details of that, but basically they previously had been like enemies and now they become buddies, right?
2: Because he wanted him to perform.
3: Think about that, man. Like Pilate. He's sitting back. Jesus is delivered back to him in this manner.
1: Mm-hmm.
3: And then he's like, yeah, I want to be friends with Herod.
1: Yeah. Like, I, man.
2: Maybe he's scared.
1: See, there's so many things in this. Like, for a long time, I thought, well, maybe Pilate just made a bad decision and like, I washed his hands. Like, maybe. But the more you read about it, man.
3: That's what I'm thinking about. There's so many people that want to say, Pilate wasn't that bad. Really.
1: I think, yeah.
3: But no way, man.
1: Yeah.
3: No way. He knew he was innocent.
1: Mm-hmm.
3: He knew it.
1: And he's going to say his it multiple more times. His wife said, I had a, what did she remember that?
3: Yep.
1: I had a dream. Have nothing to do with this righteous man, yep. just man.
3: Yep.
1: Yeah.
3: He knew he was innocent. He knew he was just.
1: Yeah.
3: And he decided to turn him over to be killed anyway.
1: Yeah. And you'll see
3: about that it's a good man.
1: As we go through, like, remember that. Who did he fear more, right? You don't have to answer that yet, but you're going to see who he feared more.
2: Yeah.
1: And it wasn't God. All right. So, Scott, read 13 through 18, or 13 through 7, 6, 17, 13 through 17.
3: Then Pilate, when he had called together the chief priests, the rulers, and the people, said to them, "You have brought this man to me as one who misleads the people. And indeed, having examined him in your presence, I have found no fault in this man concerning those things of which you accuse him. No, neither did Herod. For I sent you back to him, and indeed nothing deserving of death has been done by him. I will therefore chastise him and release him." For it was
1: necessary. What's chastise mean? Scourge.
3: Yeah.
1: You think like chastise, like, hey, you know, don't do this anymore. Mm-hmm. Like, you're going to chastise. No, chastise was scourging. He says, I didn't find him guilty. Herod didn't find him guilty. So we're just going to chastise him. No, we're going to scourge him. And then we're going to release him. Keep going. Sorry.
3: Yeah, he's
1: that's like a word. It's like
3: gonna torture an
1: torture.
3: Innocent man.
1: I'm going to torture an innocent man. Then let him go. Yeah. That's Pilate. Pilate. Hey, he didn't find him guilty. I didn't either. But you know, he's not deserving of any punishment. We're going to torture this guy.
3: Yeah.
1: He was not like
3: bring
1: a nice
3: him near to death, and then throw
1: as
3: him out
1: possible.
3: The door.
1: That's right.
3: Says so, for it was necessary for him to release one of them at the feast.
1: All right, read 18 and 19.
3: And they all cried out at once, saying, "Away with this man, and release to us Barabbas, who had been thrown into prison for a certain rebellion made in the city and for murder."
1: Now think about how ironic this is. They cried out, saying, "Away with Jesus, and release to us Barabbas." Okay, now I don't know if this is intended, but sort of a play on words here. You know, Barabbas means Bar Abba. Bar, yeah. Son of, yeah. Abba, father. So son of their father, the devil, for the son of God. I don't know. Maybe that's seeing too much. Who had been thrown into prison for rebellion made in the city. What did they say about Jesus in Luke 23:2? We found him perverting the nation.
3: Yeah.
1: That's rebellion. Hey, you know, you should really take care of this Jesus guy because he's been like basically threatening rebellion and money. And then you look at Barabbas and they're like, well, but let's let go the guy who had actually committed rebellion and had murdered people.
3: Yeah.
2: Yeah.
1: Like, let's let him go.
3: Mm-hmm.
1: I mean.
3: Yeah. But, it's next level.
1: Yeah.
3: Yeah. That's
1: like, that's what they just accused Jesus of.
3: That's why when you come to this and we read it so many times, we just don't have anything to say about that because. No.
1: It's obvious they didn't have like, they were intent. They were cruel intent. They knew they were doing things illegally. Yeah. They just wanted to murder him.
3: Yeah.
1: That's why like in Acts 2:23, I think it's Acts 2:23. Like that's why Peter on the day of Pentecost preached the sermon and said, "By wicked and lawless hands did he crucify and slay." Am I in the right chapter? No, that's 1:23. Okay. I was thinking that's not right. Men of Israel, Acts 2:22. "Men of Israel, hear these words. Jesus of Nazareth, a man attested by God to you by miracles, wonders, and signs, like healing an ear in the garden after it got chopped off, signs which God did through him in your midst. As you yourselves know, him being delivered by the determined purpose and foreknowledge of God." God knew before the foundation of the world he was a lamb slain. God knew he was going to die. That doesn't mean God forced people to do it. God knew it would happen through evil people's free will, right? "You have taken by lawless hands, crucified and put to death." Like lawless, wicked, like that word anomos is without law, like just had no regard to law.
3: Yeah. It doesn't mean there wasn't one.
1: No, there was one. Yeah. Yeah.
3: Yeah. Yeah.
1: They just ignored it.
3: Yeah.
1: And put him to death. Okay. Read 20 and 21.
3: Same session.
1: Oh, sorry. Yeah. Luke 23:20-21.
3: All right. Pilate, therefore, wishing to release Jesus, again called out to them, but they shouted saying, "Crucify him, crucify him."
1: There's, if you look up like different Greek resources, they'll tell you that this is in, like imperfect active, which means it's like a chant. It's repeated. Yeah. So I don't think they said like, "Crucify him, crucify him." Yeah. Like most things I've read said, they think it was like a chant. Mm.
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1: So I have this picture, right? So if someone's ever heard me, if you're watching this podcast, you heard me preach, you've heard me tell this story before. And I actually heard Kyle Butt for the first time I ever heard this sort of analogy put together was Kyle. And I was like, wow, that's powerful. But think about this, okay? You're Barabbas, right? And you're sitting in prison and it's some cold, you know, I don't know if it's cold, but let's just say you're sitting in this like prison, right? It's dark and dungy in the first century. It probably wasn't like 5-star hotel. You're sitting in this prison and you've been convicted of rebellion and murder. What do you think's happening to you at some point? You're going to get the what?
2: Yeah, I'm going to die.
1: You're going to death penalty,
3: you're
1: right?
3: You're going to die. You're going to probably be crucified.
1: Yes. So you're sitting in your cell, probably terrified, and outside you hear this chant rising. And what's this chant rising? It gets louder and louder. Crucify him. Crucify him.
2: Which maybe that he might think it's him.
1: That's what I'm saying.
2: Oh, yeah.
1: Why wouldn't you think it's you? You're in a cell. You're going to be crucified. You hear this chant, crucify him, crucify him. And you're sitting in your cell and you're thinking, they're chanting for me. And then the guards come walking down the hallway with their keys jangling and they get to yours and they unlock your door and they step in and they say, you're free to go. I'd be like,
2: Well, who are they chanting for? Like,
1: what do you mean I'm free to go? Yeah. You're free to go. Like, is this a joke? Is this like some cruel, like, am I going to stand up and the soldier's going to laugh and like grab me and take me down to be crucified? Like,
2: in a sense, it's almost symbolism of us.
1: Why is it symbolic of us?
2: Because he took our place. That's us.
1: He took our place.
2: Yeah.
1: You know,
2: should have been.
1: I spiritually was Barabbas. Yeah. Like, I'm sitting in the cell. I have committed sin. I deserve punishment. And somebody walks down and lets me out of my jail cell and says, you're free to go. And I say, why? I didn't do anything. And like, you didn't. That's right. Yeah. Jesus took your place. Mm-hmm. Like Barabbas is a picture of all of us.
3: Yeah.
1: You know?
2: And then if you choose to obey the gospel.
1: Yeah. It's like, that's great. It's literally like the guards are standing at your cell and they're like, hey, do you want to go? Do you want to go free? And you're like, I have a choice. And you're like, yeah. Yes, well, as the Christian parallel, what do I have to do? Like the guard, I mean, it's not the guard, but the guard's like, well, do you believe in Jesus? Yeah. Are you willing to repent of your sins? Yep. Will you confess him before men? Yep. Are you willing to be baptized to contact his blood spiritually, baptized in water? It's your appeal to God to wash away your sins, calling on his name, Acts 22:16, Acts 2:38, 1 Peter 3:21. Sure. That's what I have to do. That's what I got to do. Yeah.
2: Yep.
1: Okay. I'll do it. Okay. You do it.
2: Faithfully,
1: yeah. You're free to go. Now just live for him. The guy that sacrificed his life for you, that took your place so you didn't have to get nails driven through your hands and through your feet. Like, are you willing to like live for him? Absolutely, I am. What's the alternative? Like, that's the picture of Barabbas. Like, it's each one of us.
2: We were talking at lunch. There's a Bible show. Okay. I don't agree with probably everything's doctrinally.
1: Yeah.
2: But they're following the disciples.
1: Yeah.
2: Jesus picking the disciples. Yeah. And there's never really been a video or TV show that follows where you get to really get to know these characters, which are real true characters.
1: Yeah.
2: And I can only imagine just like, I mean, I've seen The Passion of Christ.
1: Sure.
2: But you've never like in a story and, you know, in a kind of Netflix kind of feel where you're following all these characters and you get almost emotionally attached. It's not a,
1: I know what you're saying.
2: Like you can read scripture and get just as emotional.
1: Yeah.
2: But it's almost just like a little tiny tool.
1: Yeah.
2: You're just like, wow, like that's what it maybe could have been like. And then, so when the day comes, when the season releases where they crucify Christ, I just can't imagine, like, I'll probably just be in tears. Cause when you see all this and you put all these pieces together, now I'm definitely saying we should only use scripture.
1: Okay.
2: But you know what I mean?
1: There's nothing wrong with watching a TV program. Like you're saying, like we're talking about The Chosen. Like we've watched it and there's things there I don't like. Like season two, I don't like the way that when they're talking about marriage, divorce, remarriage, John the Baptist says, I'm going to go talk to Herod about his unlawful marriage. And Jesus says like, I'm here for bigger things or something like that. It's like, that's not what Jesus would have said.
2: You know,
1: we
2: talk about this guy.
1: Yeah.
2: I want to make sure that whatever we say on that's here, we're just trying to be respectful.
1: Yeah. So like, we don't obviously endorse everything on there. Yeah. And so far, as much as I've seen, they've done a decent job.
2: Yeah.
1: But like, I guess what we're getting at is like, that show helps you like I've watched it, you know, I think Don recommended it to me. He's like, hey, have you seen this? And so I watched it. And man, I remember like Jamie and I, we were like in tears every episode.
2: Yeah.
1: Cause I was like, I've seen so many like cheesy depictions of like the Gospels.
2: Yeah.
1: And I watched that one and I was just like, wow, like I could see, and this is from what I know about the Bible, I could see Jesus being that kind of personality. Like I thought that was like what I would expect. Like I didn't see anything in there that I didn't think that was accurate. And so, yeah, like you can grow to like love that character and it helps you like maybe have a more full picture. Like you can combine that with what you know about the Bible and it helps you feel emotionally attached. I mean, can you imagine him like sitting in a cell and taking your place?
2: Yeah.
1: Like him walking up to the door and saying, Tucker, you can go. I'll take it from here. And you're like,
2: I'd just be like,
1: why? Like why would you do that for me? It's because I love you. Yeah. Like that's, we were all Barabbas. Like that's what Jesus did.
3: Yeah.
1: You know? And so, yeah. So Barabbas is free to go. I mean, did Barabbas, I'm always wondering too, like there's so many things the Bible doesn't tell us. Like what did Barabbas do? Like did he leave immediately? Like I'm getting out of here before they change their mind. Or did he like,
3: did he go out to the crowd
1: and watch? My guess, I would just think he would watched. I'm sure he was a hardened criminal to murder people, you know, to like, so I'd imagine, did he walk back out to the crowd in verse 23? Then he said to them the third time, why? What evil has this man done? I've found no reason for death in him. I will therefore chastise him. I'll scourge him. Okay. And let him go. Innocent number three, number four overall. So Pilate pronounced him not guilty three times. Herod another time. So that's four times. They were insistent, demanding with loud voices he be crucified. And the voices of these men and the chief priests prevailed. So Pilate gave sentence. It should be as they requested. And he released to them the one they requested, who for rebellion and murder had been thrown into prison, but he delivered Jesus to their will.
2: If I was Barabbas, I would go out in the crowd and be like, okay, like I just got released.
1: Why?
2: No, they're chanting. I need to go see what is happening. Like,
3: I bet he probably did go to the crowd, but think about it. Look, they're asking for Barabbas by name. They know who he is and where he is.
1: Yeah.
3: So a lot of his men, the people or whatever, people that would have known him would have been there to have done that. So,
1: or maybe he's just such a prominent, maybe it's like, give us Ted Bundy.
2: Yeah.
1: Maybe he's prominent because he's been such a murderer and they're like, hey, no, just give him to us. Like, you know, he didn't murder anybody I know, but I really want this Jesus guy dead, whichever it was. It just was how evil the people were. They didn't care. They're like, yeah, we just don't like his teaching. Isn't that funny? Like Jesus literally teaches people to love your neighbor. But what did he do? He taught a higher calling. Read the Sermon on the Mount. Someone's like, oh, the Sermon on the Mount is so comforting. Go read it. It's a higher calling morally than like anything else. Like it demands sacrifice. Jesus said, take up your cross and follow me. I mean, like, and literally people killed him for it.
3: Yeah.
1: Because look, he called them to live to a higher standard.
3: That doesn't mean take your little necklace and put it on.
1: No.
3: Wear it outside and talk about Jesus every once in a while.
1: No.
3: You know, Keith Mosier, Brother Mosier always... just said that's like, just change it and say, take up your electric chair.
1: Yeah, you know, that's right.
3: Take up your instrument of death and follow me.
1: Take up your lethal
3: whatever,
1: injection,
3: your way of
1: electric chair, you know,
3: putting yourself to death or whatever.
1: Yeah.
3: That's what I want you to do.
1: I heard somebody say once that becoming a Christian is a violent action because they talked about Romans 6 and how you are putting to death the old man.
3: Yeah.
1: Like the old person that you were that drank and smoked and cussed and cheated and lied and stole. You're putting him to death.
3: Yeah,
1: to become a new person.
3: That's right. And I think that's kind of what hits on there with take up your cross. As well.
1: Yeah, you're right. That's exactly right.
3: You're going to put yourself to death, and it's going to require you to to act completely differently for a lot of people.
1: Yeah. Go to Mark. Go to Mark chapter 15 and verse 15. Mark 15:15.
3: All right. So Pilate, wanting to gratify the crowd, released Barabbas to them, and he delivered Jesus after he had scourged him to be crucified.
1: So read verse 16 and read 16 through 20. And then I want to talk about scourging really quickly. Read 16 through 20 in Mark 15.
3: Then the soldiers led away into the hall called a praetorium, and they called together the whole garrison.
1: About 600 men, probably.
3: They clothed him with purple, and they twisted the crown of thorns and put it on his head and began to salute him. Hail, King of the Jews.
1: Okay. So they scourged him and they put clothes on him. What do you know about scourging? What does it do to your body?
3: I know it tears it up. Literally.
1: Just your back. Imagine tearing your back up. And so after they do this, what do they then put on him? A purple robe.
3: Yeah.
1: Okay. They twist crown of thorns. Go to verse 18. Keep going.
2: And what was the, just for audience, what was the purple stand for?
1: I mean, royalty, maybe?
3: Yeah, it's just a really expensive color by them.
1: I've read somewhere that in Roman culture, No, I be honest with you. I read a lot and I can't remember where a lot of it came from. There's lots of things I can't remember, but I know that somewhere I read that like it was almost illegal for you to wear purple unless you were like royalty or something. Hmm. I don't know if it's true. I don't know. Anyway, continue.
3: Well,
1: 17.
3: They said, "Hail, King of the Jews." Yep. Then they struck him on the head with a reed and spat on him.
1: Now, what's on his head already?
3: That

0: worshipped him. Obviously, that's false worship. But
1: yeah,
0: when they had mocked him, they took the purple off him and put his own clothes on him and led him out to crucify him.
1: So he's bloody from the scourging, which we'll take a look at in a second. They put purple on clothes on him. And then they mock him. They salute him. You know, Philippians 2, 10 and 11 says, one day, guess what every knee will do? Knee will bow. Every tongue will confess. Mm-hmm. So I can only imagine what these guys on that day, and maybe they repented, maybe they were forgiven. But if not, can you imagine like the memory of you doing that to Christ? And then one day, like you're standing before him in judgment.
0: And you're doing it again.
1: You're doing it again, but this time it's real.
0: Yeah.
1: Mm. Yeah. Yeah. Whether it's, I mean, some people will say like, well, maybe this is God forcing him to. I don't think he'll have to force anybody.
0: Yeah, I have no idea. No. The mechanics of how that's going to happen.
1: I think when you see him in his pure form, in this, whatever it is, like when it happens, you're not going to have to force anybody to. Yeah. Everyone's going to drop to their knee and bow and confess him and say, please, you know?
0: Oh yeah, most certainly.
1: Yeah. So they took the purple off him.
0: Yeah.
1: Which would include what?
0: You're talking about the robe.
1: Right? Yeah. They put it on him when he's bloody. What happens when you put something on your bloody?
2: It'll dry. Yeah. Probably when they pull the cloth off, it'll pull
0: blisters. Was still and wet, just think about how
1: that's what I'm saying.
0: On
1: like,
0: and off like that.
1: I've talked about playing baseball, and this is, I mean, I don't even, I hesitate to even make this analogy, but like sometimes you get strawberries in baseball. Like if I would slide in on a really like bad field and I like bloody up my side or bloody up your arms. Yeah. Like, you know, I remember times where I'd slide and I was not good. So I'd like cut up my knees or my pants. Like, you know what the you know, what jersey does? Mm-hmm. Sticks to it, and you got to pull that off. I mean, imagine your back being scourged, and we're going to talk about scourging in a second, and then pulling that
0: just think about off. Like if you took a nice big chunk of meat and you smoked it or something, and you're going to shred that up like pulled pork or something like that, his back would have been just shredded up.
1: Yeah. Let's look at, I'm going to go to Matthew 27. Yeah. No, go ahead. That's where I have my scourging notes in my Bible.
0: Well, it's like it's when you wrap it up a little bit to what you were saying about that robe and how it would be pulling that off. That alone, I mean, little comments that you would read, they took it off of him.
1: Yeah.
0: But,
2: well, you know, like when you,
0: the reality of what that means.
1: I bet you they weren't like, oh, let's be gentle. Like, oh, can you give me a water over here? Let's be gentle. No, I bet they ripped it off.
2: I mean, you know, when you wrap up the meat and then you unravel it and it pulls pieces of it because it gets stuck and it's the chunks.
0: Yeah.
2: Yeah.
1: So, Matthew, go to Matthew 27, 26. Matthew 27, 26. He released Barabbas to them. When he had scourged Jesus, he delivered him to be crucified. So I have notes in my Bible, right? It's not like I remember all this stuff. Like I just write in my Bible when I'm studying. So I studied scourging once. Some people call it the little death. There's actually a granite column in Jerusalem at the Church of the Holy Sepulchre that they say, I'm not saying I agree.
3: It's 2:00. 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
4: It's 86 degrees.
5: The last time we were together, we talked about the golden rule. And even though those words are not found in the Bible, they do reference something Jesus said in Matthew 7:12, which says, in essence, treat others the way you want others to treat you. There is a Bible verse that does talk about the royal law. It's James 3, verse 8. If you really fulfill the royal law according to the scriptures, you shall love your neighbor as yourself, you are doing well. The royal law is

Hello, my name is Griffin Collins, and I have an exciting announcement. We will begin releasing a weekly devotional on Facebook titled Matters That Matter. In these weekly devotionals, we will discuss topics that are important and specific to the Lord's Church today. What does the Bible say about trusting others? Am I required to be faithful as a Christian? I pray that you will follow along with us as we explore matters that matter today.

Just a thought. What about calling preachers Reverend or Father? What about calling them Reverend or Father? Now, you've seen the movies, you've seen the television programs where they say to the man with the little white itty-bitty tie and his little coat and everything, and they say, Father. They call him Father, they call him Rabbi, whatever, Reverend. What about calling him that? Well, the Bible says in Matthew chapter 23, verses 8 and 9, but you do not be called Rabbi, for one is your teacher, the Christ, and you are all brethren. Do not call anyone on earth your father. One is your father. He is who is in heaven. Now, of course, Christ isn't talking about your physical father. He's talking about looking at a preacher and saying, Father, that's not your father. The Father is in heaven. And it's quite blasphemous to look at a man and say, Father. He doesn't have biblical authority in the same sense that God does. He doesn't have the biblical power that God has. He can't create a universe like God did, send his son to die for your sins as God did. Well, the question might be asked then, well, if we can't call them Reverend or Father, what could we call them? I'm glad you asked that question, is what some people have said before. The question is an interesting one. What should we call them? Look at 2 Peter chapter 3 and verse 15. 2 Peter 3 and verse 15, the Bible says, and consider that the long suffering of our Lord is salvation, as also our beloved brother Paul, according to the wisdom given to him, has written to you. Brother Paul. Here Peter is writing about a brother in Christ, and he calls him brother. He doesn't call him reverend, doesn't call him father, doesn't call him the Pope, doesn't call anyone the Pope. He doesn't call him by anything other than my brother in Christ. Just a thought.

After Jesus' temptation in the wilderness, he began preaching, "Repent, for the kingdom of God is at hand." Matthew 4:17. That kingdom dominated his ministry. As if to illustrate Jesus' emphasis on the kingdom, Matthew 5-7 records what is likely Jesus' main sermon, or a variation of it, that he preached in every town. The sermon dwells on the kingdom and kingdom living. Jesus begins with the Beatitudes, or blessings. These are not blessings conferred by God, but rather a happiness and fortune realized when we embrace the character of the kingdom. These blessed ones are hailed for their advantage in life, even when things aren't going their way or times aren't happy. They are blessed because this lifestyle dwells near God. The life of the blessed one shines brightest in darkest times, when it is surrounded by sin, sorrow, and grief. It finds joy and contentment in God. Are you a blessed one?

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0: It's 87 degrees.
2: I mentioned before that I don't really like being asked what's the best study Bible out there. It seems like a loaded question, and it's more difficult than it should be. And yet I do see the value in study Bibles. Dixon has a study Bible, Thompson Chain Reference has a study Bible. You know, those are some of the bigger names that have been really successful. Schofield has a Bible, and you know, these are all, you know, not horrible things to have, mm-hmm. but they've got to serve a certain purpose if there are that many in existence. And more we see study Bibles popping up. So what would you do if someone asked what a study Bible is and the purpose that it's supposed to serve?
3: I would say a study Bible, obviously, then it has helps built in it. Typically, a study Bible has more than just the marginal helps, references. Sometimes we'll see, you know, a reference where maybe this same word is used in another passage. Obviously not as deep as a concordance,
2: right?
3: But it's built on the same premise. You know, here's another passage kind of dealing with the same topic, and maybe the same word is used, and so there will be a reference. Usually a study Bible is more than just that. It's deeper than that, has some commentary written in it, maybe has some articles, might have an outline of the book, might have introductory material to the book, you know, who wrote it, when was it written, to whom was it written, what might be some of the key verses or key themes in that book. And so that's something, especially like the Dixon Study Bible, is something that especially older members of the Lord's Church would probably recognize that name. Dixon went out of business years ago, and World actually bought the rights to it, and World Publishing began to publish it. And so the Dixon Bible that I own now, I've got three copies of it. Actually, they're all made published by World. And the Thompson Chain Study Reference, it is kind of a little bit more of a topical. Mm-hmm. Like you can, you know, find all the verses dealing with a specific topic in that, and then you can follow from this verse to this verse to this. It's a chain reference,
2: right.
3: In other words. And so a study Bible may have a different purpose. And so whether it's a reference type study Bible or a topical type study Bible, again,

0: like Dixon, I know, and even Nelson had, they made an what they called an open study Bible, I think was the name of what they called theirs. And for years, theirs was really popular. And you could get it in some of the newer translations. Not you could get it in a King James, you could get it in a New King James, and then some others as well. But they would have a good outline, and maybe that good introductory material, kind of as the book began, you know, that first page of it would just be all that introductory material. One of the things that I think study Bibles do typically is they have a running commentary. And maybe it's just a sectional, you know, where, okay, this is a more difficult section of Scripture. Mm-hmm. And so in that, like one that I've got open here, half of this page is commentary. A section of this page is words being defined.
1: Right.
0: And those are helps, and those are good. And they're, you know, kind of a quick reference to see, okay, well, this is what he's talking about. And so that would be what a study Bible would be. Obviously, we had another episode where we talked about Bible study tools.
1: Right.
0: And so this would be yet another tool. And a study Bible actually kind of has those tools built in, mm-hmm. if that makes sense. So that,
1: and it kind of seems like the study Bible is trying to have all the help and the Bible just in one place.
0: Right.
1: And it kind of seems like, you know, for lack of a better phrase, having your cake and eating it too.
0: Right.
1: Because we want to know more about the Bible. And I don't know when the study Bible was first originated, you know, what was the first study Bible and who had the first idea, but evidently someone sat down and said, wouldn't it be great right. if we had a place where in the Bible we also had commentary. And
0: right.
1: But, you know, we talked about the Bible study tools, you know, in a previous episode, and the issue becomes, it's still man-made.
0: Right.
1: Not the Bible itself, but the right. words that have been supplemented into the Scriptures as far as these pages that will have things. So it becomes man-made. And I guess the first question that I should ask is man without error? And since they're not, then I need to even be careful when I'm reading a study Bible to make sure that what is being written is correct. A great example of this that seems so insignificant, but actually proves a greater point. Sunday Night Football was just recently, by the time we're talking at least, and someone asked who's playing. I said, well, I think it's the Ravens and the Texans. Hmm. And in fact, at the time I said it, I said, it's Ravens-Texans. Well, then I went and looked at the schedule, and it wasn't. It's the Rams and Bears. And so they said, I thought the Ravens, no, I was wrong. Well, if I can be wrong about what game is playing on Sunday night, which is so small.
0: Right.
1: I can also be wrong about real serious doctrinal matters. And so the purpose that a study Bible serves is to try to help me learn more about the Bible.
0: Right.
1: But even if I have one of the most eloquent speakers writing down what I need to read, if it's not accurate, it doesn't help.
0: True.
1: And so, you know, what would you do if someone says, hey, I really have I've got it in my heart to study the Bible better, but I don't have the ability to just have all these books like preachers have. Mm-hmm. And so I need to get a good study Bible that I can depend upon. Mm-hmm. You know, what would you say to those people that are wanting to find a good study Bible?
0: Well, there are a lot of different publishers who have made these. And so I would begin with that reminder of that warning that you just made. Man can be wrong. And when it's written and published, you know, then the longevity of that wrongness is out there, unfortunately. And so certainly we have to be careful. And any of these that we mention, knowing that the commentary and the research that they've done could be wrong, that possibility exists, then again, the Bible is you know, I need to study this. Understanding that the Bible is the final authority. God is the final authority, what He has said, actually. And so, again, there's a lot of different study Bibles out there, and needing somebody that comes along and needs help finding a good one. You know, until just recently, I would have said, you know, hey, probably a Dixon, if you could find a Dixon. Those are great. You don't get a lot. One of the things that Dixon also did was they combined two translations, and so that was also a big help. It kind of depends on what you're looking for
1: right.
0: from the study Bible. There's an archaeological study Bible that's out with in several different translations. And so every time you come across a reference to something that archaeology has either proven or picked up on, and that it backs up and can give proof to this particular passage, they'll have a section with an article about right. that in it, and with pictures even. I like yeah. pictures. Right. So anyway, but it does. The archaeological study Bible is a great study Bible, because it archaeology, just all these things are unearthed and uncovered, and continues to prove the Bible to be inspired of God, and proves the Bible is true. And so, we shouldn't be worried about archaeology in that way. But if I want to study archaeology, that would be a great way to do it, because you could read and you could be studying the Bible yeah. and then pick up on how archaeology fits into right. The Bible. I would also say that, so depending on the purpose, what is it that you're wanting? Are you really just wanting an outline? Because you can get an outlined study Bible, where it really just outlines the Bible for you in that way. I've seen some of those in the past. I haven't gotten one recently. I haven't seen anything new come out that's like that. But there's some older right. Versions of that that are out there as well. There again, with the reminder that man can be wrong and man's commentary is man's commentary, I would suggest that we find something that fits our needs, but also then I can, that's the most trustworthy. Mm-hmm. That's what I would be looking for in a study Bible, something that is trustworthy. So maybe you have a suggestion for that as well.
1: Yeah, I know you mentioned the outline Bibles. Tyndale has a pretty good outline Bible out there, Tyndale's Outline Bible, and it's got pretty good stuff. But I think, like you mentioned, you got to find what suits your needs. And some people, when they say they need a study Bible, they're saying, hey, I want a Bible that's going to give me the best cross references, yeah. Where I can. And there's a Bible out there now in the New King James that is what they call parallel Bible, mm-hmm. and or maybe not a parallel Bible. It might be something different. But the idea is, you find the parallel passages that correspond with that particular passage, and right. it's up there in the corner in blue. So you get to read throughout. Okay, this passage says this. Oh, up here it says in Psalms 32:1, it says this, and that's what coincides with this. Mm-hmm. And so that might be something that people are looking for. But as far as an actual, I'm looking for a Bible that has commentary in it, I'm looking for a Bible that can be trustworthy, I've got here what Apologetics Press just put out with the Defending the Faith study Bible, and it's amazing. I love this Bible. I've only had it for a couple of days, and I've been looking through it, and all of the charts and things that it's got in it are just incredible. Yeah. It has things in there that will help you deal with certain issues on creation. It helps you deal with issues about, what does it mean to call on the name of the Lord? Mm-hmm. And these are the types of things that we have not had in the Brotherhood, because I've mentioned this before, but it bears repeating. I get asked a lot as a preacher, what Bible do you recommend? And I've had people bring their Bibles up to me and say, will you look over this? I'm just kind of curious. I saw something. I'm not really sure what it means. And a lady earlier this year, back in June, I guess, brought me a Bible that she had that was an NIV application Bible. And it basically, when it got to the passage in Paul's writings to Timothy about women teaching, it basically glossed over the fact that this is no longer the case. It says this is, we don't have this happen anymore. What was once the case for Timothy is not the case today. Yeah. And it completely glosses over what Scripture says.
0: What it actually said.
1: To say what they want it to right. say. And I think that's what we find so often in study Bibles, is we have to remember there's an agenda.
0: Right.
1: And I think you've got Scofield's Bible over here, and Scofield was a known premillennialist.
0: Yeah.
1: And so when you study, and we're going to talk about it in a few minutes, when you study Matthew 24, you're going to find heavy premill
0: yeah.
1: implicated into his Bible. You don't find that with this.
0: Yeah.
1: What the Apologetics Press, who put together in what it's called as the Defending the Faith Study of the Bible, what they sat down and said they wanted to do was, let's set out and let's create a study Bible that is going to answer all of the supposed contradictions, all of the supposed evolution questions, atheist questions, premillennialism, denominational questions that we can find.
0: Yeah.
1: Let's put it into a Bible that people can purchase. And my dad and I were talking about it the other day, and he said, it is incredible, and I believe souls will be won for Christ with this Bible.
0: Yeah.
1: And the more I study it, the more I think he's right, because I've read and heard the stories of people who have sat down to study God's Word and have become Christians because of what they've read.
0: Yeah.
1: I can't imagine how much it's going to help people who have had this. And so I'm actually trying to make a push in our own congregation to buy a lot of these Bibles so that we can have them on hand because of how beneficial it is. And so if I were picking years ago, I would have probably said the Open Bible, which is the one you alluded to by Nelson.
0: Right.
1: It was pretty decent. I never had the privilege of owning a Dixon. It was, you know, a little bit before my time when they were still popular. And I wasn't preaching at the time that they were still popular, but now there is no debate. And the study Bibles that are on my shelf, you know, at the office on my shelves are not going to be used anymore pretty much, except to compare with what's being said here. And so if someone says, hey, I'm looking for a good study Bible, that's what I'm going to tell them. And in fact, I want to say this real quick before we move on. I was in Lifeway years ago, and a lady had just, you know, recently found out about God and said that she was wanting to find a good Bible. And the Lifeway worker came over and he says, well, here, and he started pointing her towards some of the Bibles that I knew weren't going to be the greatest Bibles for her to be around because they had a lot of error in them. They were application Bibles, and application, like we said, is all upon who has written the Bible. And so I waited till the man left, and I just kind of looked at her and said, hey, why don't you check out this New King James? Why don't you check out this one over here? And I gave her just a pure, unadulterated version of the Word of God. There was nothing changed in it. It wasn't a study Bible. It was just, why don't you take this one? And she ended up getting that one, I believe. And so my purpose in that moment was stay away from the study Bibles over there. And that's just it. When you're not a member of the church, when you don't know what is right and what is wrong, it is dangerous to just pick up any old study Bible. I don't believe you have that issue with this. But we need to tell you, you know, in the idea of telling people the other side of the coin. So what would you do if someone comes to you and says, Wayne, I'm thinking about getting a denominational study Bible. I really like the author. I really like what he has to say. He's very popular. The Bible comes with it. And so it's two books. They're set together. How do we handle that? Is it wrong to have those? And what do we do if someone suggests they're going to do that?
0: Yeah, I certainly wouldn't say that it's wrong, but they need to be warned. And that's kind of what we're trying to expose here, that there's a warning with any man-made anything, you know, the possibility that something could be wrong there. What I like to do is show, if we can, as you mentioned, I have a copy of the Scofield Study Bible, and or the Scofield Study System, he calls it. And as you made the point, he was a well-known premillennialist, and so passages that are going to stand out, I'm just going to hit real quick. I want to read just a quick commentary, part of what he's written here, and show some of the fallacy in the thinking in the commentary that's here, because that's what you could say. Well, somebody could be wrong. Somebody could make some wrong statements here and there. In the Open Bible Study that Nelson had put out, I remember finding passages where they would have some commentary and they would basically espouse the faith only doctrine, right there within it, in order to be saved you just have to believe, and here's a passage. They would take that and they would highlight that and they would put a little article in there, about just believing and confessing in Christ and so forth, and that was enough, for salvation. But the Bible clearly teaches more than that. But this, dealing with premillennialism especially, just to show that some of them can have a varied slant, I would tend to guess that the NIV Application Bible would very likely have a very Calvinist slant, because unfortunately the NIV seems to portray a Calvinist viewpoint in the way that they've even translated some of the verses, and so that can be a problem certainly as well. Scofield's writing this, and he says this is having to do with Matthew 24. He says this introduces the great tribulation, which runs its awful course 3.5 years, culminating in the battle. And then he references Revelation 19. And then it has a note. So you can go over and read Revelation 19's note, at which time Christ becomes a striking stone of Daniel 2:34. So it goes back, and so this is pure premillennial doctrine is what this is. And then he goes on, he says the detail of this period is given verses 15 through 28. So he will apply all of this passage in Matthew 24 to this future event that is coming. The abomination in the holy place, causing sacrifice of disease. The warning to believe Jews who will then be in Judah, to believing Jews. The great tribulation with renewed warning about false Christ. The sudden striking of the Gentile world power. The premillennialists always hang on this world power idea coming into play. The glorious appearing of the Lord visible to all nations. The regathering of Israel. Obviously, then in one place, where in Jerusalem is what they believe, right? The sign of the fig tree, and then warnings applicable to this present age over which these events are ever impending. So he makes this point that this is all yet something that is still to come. And then, so that's in one part of the commentary, kind of a whole section dealing with that. And then in the running commentary of from verse to verse, verse 34, uses the word generation in that passage. And he makes this statement about the these things in this generation. He says this worldwide preaching of the kingdom, the tribulation, the return of the Lord in visible glory, the regathering of the elect occurred then, he's talking about, and during that generation. So he says this generation, this expression of the generation here, may mean a future generation which will endure tribulation and see these signs and will also see the consummation and return of the Lord. And so he applies the first part of Matthew 24 basically to the end coming of our Lord, the second coming of our Lord. And so not a destruction of Jerusalem. That's not, at least in his commentary, that's what he's talking about. So just out of curiosity, what has AP written in Matthew, concerning Matthew 24 to kind of give us a better context of the verses?
1: Yeah, Matthew 24, according to the context, which is we were taught in school, context is king.
0: Yeah.
1: And it's key. And what we find here is it says Jesus brought to a close his response to the first question asked by his disciples with the words, "This generation shall not pass till all these things be fulfilled," verse 34. Well, the generation to whom he was addressing would still be living when all these things would occur. Yeah. That's what context would mean and what it would have to mean. Thus, every single sign that Jesus pinpointed would occur during that generation. Some, however, suggest that the Greek word for generation may also be translated race. Mm-hmm. In which case, Jesus was simply saying that the Jewish race would not pass out of existence before all these things would come to pass. But if that is true, then Jesus is put in the position of telling the Jews what would happen to their race and then saying that their race would not pass away until everything that was going to happen to their race happened. Mm-hmm. An absurdly redundant notion.
0: Right.
1: Why would God declare a group's fate and then assure the group that they would still be around to suffer that fate? Mm-hmm. And that they would have to be gone before that will happen. Obviously, God would never have told them the specifics of their fate if they were not going to be present to experience those specifics. The fact of the matter is that the word generation is used repeatedly in the Gospel of Matthew, and as it designates those who are living at a particular point in time. In fact, Matthew 23:36-39, where the context is the same as 24, notice how they're talking about the context, Jesus spoke of the contemporary population of Jerusalem as the generation that he had in mind, the one that he sought to gather and whose house would be left desolate. Mm-hmm. And so, we talk about context as king, and that's exactly what the Apologetics Press organization wants to make sure that people remember is when they study the Bible, they're not just being told what they want to hear, what someone says that they need to hear. For instance, when I go to a movie, I'm seeing what the director and the writers wanted me to see.
0: Right.
1: And it's not necessarily at times what we would consider the best representation of certain things. For instance, best example of this, you've gone to movies before and seen based on a true story.
0: Right.
1: But almost always, it's not the entire true story.
0: Sure.
1: And, years ago, Noah had a movie made about him. And in the movie Noah, Russell Crowe plays the character of Noah. and rock creatures come to help finish the ark, and they have this big battle. And I don't remember reading that in Genesis 6 through 8. Yeah. And so we've got all of these things that people want to dramatize certain things, and it seems to be that that's what happens sometimes in these study Bibles is, well, it's a lot more movie-like. If it means it's 3.5 years of tribulation, then there's this big battle, there's the music that's playing, and everybody's assembling together, and then they all go and they fight, and that makes for good Hollywood.
0: Right.
1: But it's not even going to be a battle. When the Lord comes back, and I think that's another place I'd like to find out what Schofield says in 1 Thessalonians 4,
0: yeah,
1: and see kind of the idea maybe that he has promoted there, because I know some people want to talk about the rapture,
0: right,
1: being talked about in 1 Thessalonians 4:13 through 17. And I'm sure Schofield might have something in that passage, but I want to tell you first that the interesting thing is we won't have time to read all of it, but you can just tell me, does Schofield try to make it a rapture-type passage there where he's talking about how the tribulation is going to come, those who are caught up?
0: Yeah, he's talking about the rapture of the church and, you know, then he'll make the statement about the reunion of all believers. And then there's comfort that's included in that, but he keeps talking about the rapture, mm-hmm, of the church, you know, and that's you know, using that term, it's really not the right term in that passage from
1: right.
0: the Greek.
1: Well, and
0: that's a you know, produced term. That's a made up term, you
1: right.
0: know, really,
1: right.
0: the word rapture. So
1: well, and the funny thing is, there, if Christians are to be removed for 7 years before the revelation in the battle, if that's what's supposed to happen and that's what's promoted, is that Christians, the saved people of God, are going to be raptured,
0: mm-hmm,
1: and they're going to be taken away from the tribulation, then no passage should speak of Christians remaining on earth until the revelation, mm-hmm, is what the AP Study Bible has.
0: Yeah.
1: And in fact, passages do just that. For example, in Titus 2:13, Paul referred to the blessed hope and the appearing as one in the same event. And that event is Christ coming.
0: Right.
1: The original language, in that language, the two substantives, hope and appearing, are closely linked by the common article. They're not two separate events, as if to be read looking for the blessed hope and the appearing. Rather, the text is saying looking for the blessed hope and appearing. So they're not two separate events, and if it's true that Christians are going to be raptured, then we've got an issue because the context and the right word is escaping me, but I think it's the reliability of what's being said in the Bible
0: right.
1: goes away because I can't trust what Paul wrote to Titus and what he wrote to those in Thessalonica.
0: Right.
1: And if Titus 2:13 says that the coming and the appearing are the same thing, then no Christian should be waiting for the revelation because they can't be on earth. It's got to be one or the other. And so, you know, you got any other comments on this idea of the rapture and whatnot?
0: Yeah, I would also show that even in this particular Bible, you know, most premillennials, the idea that Christ coming to set up a kingdom was thwarted by the Jews. In other words, it was stopped. And so he set up the church for the moment until later. And that's why he's going to come again and establish the kingdom. And even Schofield has a section here in the middle of Revelation 19 and 20 talking about the seventh dispensation,
1: right.
0: Which is the kingdom, you know, according to their particular doctrine. And and all of the general ideas of their belief in the kingdom, an earthly kingdom and so forth. And what's so fascinating with that, even Jesus himself has said, my kingdom is not of this world. If it were, then my disciples would fight.
1: Right.
0: John 18. So you have this picture, and again, context is king, and I saw when you were just kind of flipping through that a moment ago, I know that there's a section dealing with the church and the kingdom, I think,
1: mm-hmm,
0: an article that
1: right.
0: AP has, you know, dealing with that. And one of the things that you're going to find in a Bible like that, too, is they're going to highlight the church passages, if you will, where we see the church and entering into the church. How do we become saved? You know,
1: right.
0: plan of salvation is going to be very clear and highlighted for us in those passages and the articles that they have and so forth. And I think that's important. And what a great, you know, work they've done to put that together. And I think it will be beneficial to the kingdom for years and years to come. One of the other things that I'd like to mention when we think about study Bibles, sometimes it may not be termed a study Bible, but sometimes there's helps where there might be highlighted,
2: right?
0: You know, type Bibles, you know, where highlighted passages dealing with the grace of God, or right. highlighted passages
2: rainbow,
0: dealing with, yes,
2: rainbow study Bible.
0: That's it, yeah. And so, you know, those are good and serve a purpose as well. There's a lot of different study Bibles out there. Be careful for those who obviously interject denominational doctrine
2: right.
0: into. And we had another lesson where we were talking about purity and impurity,
2: right.
0: and so we have to be aware of that and impurity
2: right.
0: of false teaching as well. So that could be there. But AP has
2: right.
0: done a wonderful job with this study Bible.
2: That's right. And Scofield's brand of premillennialism is not the only brand of that either. So we have to
0: yeah,
2: be careful that
0: right.
2: we have consistency, and that's what we have with AP. Is all people that wrote on that are speaking the same thing, the
0: yeah,
2: truth
0: that's,
2: about
0: that's
2: the church.
0: Point. Yeah, absolutely. And I think, again, you know, one of the things that we're concerned with is making sure that we have the truth, and we certainly do in God's Word, and we'll go back.

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1: It's 86 degrees.

Matthew chapter 24, beginning with verse 1, we see Jesus parting from the temple. Also in verse 1 there in Matthew chapter 24, we see the disciples, the apostles, if you will, pursuing the Christ for to show Him the buildings of the temple. In verse 2, we see the prophecy from the Prince of Peace concerning those things, the destruction of the temple, and in a larger part, the destruction of Jerusalem. And Jesus said unto them, "See ye not all these things? For there shall not be left here one stone upon another, which shall not be thrown down." In verse 3, we see the apostles privately coming to Him, inquiring of Him, asking Him some questions. "Tell us, when shall these things be? And what shall be the sign of thy coming and of the end of the world?" Maybe in their mind they were asking two questions, but Jesus in His answering breaks it down into three. And He answers those three in order. So we have verses 4 through 33, or 34, if you would like. Portent in prophecy from the Prince of Peace. Portent meaning warning in His prophecy concerning the things, the tribulations and the destruction of Jerusalem and the destruction of the temple. When we get to verse 35, we have the perseverance of the Word. But then we get to the text that I have been assigned, verse 36. And when we look at verses 36 through 44, we see the passing of the world. Verse 36, "But of that day and hour knoweth no man, no, not the angels of heaven, but my Father only." When we look at verse 36, we're going to notice several things. We're going to look at, number one, the progression in this text. We're going to notice that the particulars of the second coming, the end of the world, are unknown. The specifics, if you will, the particulars of that day and hour are unknown to man. And then we're going to see some pretending prophets that have been coming up, even from the present, going back to the past. We're going to be looking at some pretending prophets. And then we're going to be looking at those proclaimers of God's Word, angels. What about them? And then the first person of the Godhead and the Prince of Peace. And then we're going to end.

with preparation. When we think about the progression in the text in Matthew chapter 24 and verse 36, we need to look a little bit more at the context, beginning with verse 4 and going through verse 33. When you look in verse 19, "Woe unto them that are with child and give suck in those days." Those days. He's talking about women that were expecting and those that have already had their children but were nursing. They had infants. Why? Because the destruction of Jerusalem was nigh. You see, the gates of the city would have been closed. They were about to go through some very hard things and some terrible tribulations. But he says those days, and that theme rings out through verse 33. When you look at verses 21 and 22, "For then shall there be great tribulation, such as was not since the beginning of the world to this time, no, nor ever shall be. And except," listen, "those days be shortened, there should no flesh be saved. But for the elect's sake, those days shall be shortened." So what you have here is a theme running through of those days, speaking of the time in 68 to 70 AD when God was going to use the Roman army to bring judgment upon the Jewish nation. And what we have here is them surrounding the city, great tribulation. Josephus, the Jewish historian, speaks a lot of this time and others as well. Now, when we get to verse 29, going through verse 32, 31 and 32, we have apocalyptic language used here by our Lord. He still uses "those days" immediately after the tribulation of those days. So four times, verse 19 once, "those days," verse 22 twice, "those days," and verse 29, "those days." So we have this theme running through, "those days, those days, those days." In verses 29 through 31, the Jews would have known exactly what Jesus was speaking of. When we look back at the Old Testament, in the book of Isaiah chapter 19 and verse 1, we see this very type of language being used concerning the downfall of the Egyptian nation, Egypt. In Isaiah chapter 13 and verse 10, we see it being used, this same type of language being used as concerning the downfall of Babylon. In Isaiah chapter 34, verses 4 and 5, we see this apocalyptic language being used as far as the downfall of Idumea is concerned. And see, when Jesus was using this language, they would have known exactly what he was speaking of. But then when we get to verse 34, we see the key text. You see, the key to understanding Matthew 24 is verse 34. "Verily I say unto you, this generation shall not pass till all these things be fulfilled." That is, all the things from 33 back to verse 4. "This generation," he says, "shall not pass till all these things be fulfilled." Then we get to the progression that I'm speaking of. You look at verse 36. No longer does it say "those days" as it did in verse 19, 22, and 29. But now it says, "But of that day and hour knoweth no man." Very specific. It is a day. It is referred to also as an hour. Not the first time these words are being and have been used in the Scripture. You look back at Matthew chapter 7, verses 21 and 22. This is the text that was used just before me. "Not everyone that saith unto me, Lord, Lord, shall enter into the kingdom of heaven, but he that doeth the will of my Father which is in heaven. Many will say to me in that day, Lord, Lord, have we not prophesied in thy name, and in thy name have cast out devils, and in thy name have done many wonderful works? Many will say to me, in those days?" No, in that day. Matthew chapter 11, in verse 22. "But I say unto you, it shall be more tolerable for Tyre and Sidon at the day of judgment than for you." John chapter 5, verse 28. When we look at John chapter 5, verse 28, "And no marvel, for the hour is
coming, in the which all that are in the graves shall hear his voice. No longer then in Matthew chapter 24, beginning with verse 36, is it referenced as those days, but now it is that day and that hour. If you have your Bibles open to Matthew chapter 24 and verse 36, you can write out beside it 42, 44, and 50, because in the rest of that chapter, and you can even write 25:13 if you would like, because in the rest of that chapter it is still referred to as either that day or an hour or both. Look at verse 42. Watch therefore, for ye know not what hour your Lord doth come. Verse 44. Therefore be ye also ready, for in such an hour as ye think not, the Son of Man cometh. Verse 50. And when we look at verses, by the way, 45 through 51, we have the parable. We see the parable of the watchful servant. Verse 50. The Lord of that servant will come in a day when he looketh not for him, and an hour that he is not aware of. You look at chapter 25 and verse 13. Watch therefore, for ye know neither the day nor the hour wherein the Son of Man cometh. So it changes. There is a transition, a progression here in verse 36 from the previous verses. Oh, a matter of fact, if you were to look in the book of Acts, chapter 17, verses 30 and 31, according to the times of this ignorance God winked at, but now commandeth all men everywhere to repent, because he hath appointed those days, right? If that's what your Bible says, it's wrong. You need to check your version. Because he hath appointed a day in the which he will judge the world in righteousness by that man whom he hath ordained, whereof he hath given assurance unto all men, and that he hath raised him from the dead. That day. So there is a transition, if you will, a progression in this text. No longer is it referring to those days, but it is now in reference to the end of the world. You see, the first two questions were answered. The first two questions were answered all the way through from verse 4 all the way through verse 34. But now he's going to hit on the third question and of the end of the world, beginning with verse 36 and following. So we see the progression in the text. Number two, we see the particulars of that day and hour unknown to man. Now there are some things that we can know about this day and this hour. A matter of fact, if you were to open your Bibles to the book of Acts chapter 1, looking through verses 9 through 11, and when he had spoken these things, that is Jesus, and when he, that is Jesus, had spoken these things, while they, that is the apostles, beheld, he was taken up, and a cloud received him out of their sight. And while they steadfastly looked steadfastly toward heaven, as he was taken, behold, two men stood by them in white apparel, which also said, ye men of Galilee, why stand ye gazing up into heaven? This same Jesus, which is taken up from you into heaven, shall so come in like manner as ye have seen him go into heaven. In the book of 1 Thessalonians chapter 4, verses 16 and 17, for the Lord himself shall descend from heaven with a shout, with the voice of the archangel, and with the trump of God, and the dead in Christ shall rise first. And we that remain shall be caught up together with them in the clouds to meet the Lord in the air, and so shall we ever be with the Lord. 2 Peter chapter 3 and verse 10, for the day of the Lord shall come as a thief in the night, and the heavens shall pass away with a great noise, and the elements shall melt with fervent heat. The earth also, and the works that are therein, shall be burned up. There's no longer going to be an earth. There's no longer going to be a South Haven, Mississippi. No longer going to be a United States of America. No longer going to be an earth, friends.
Now, are you telling me, Keith, that when the Lord comes back, He's going to be coming back in the clouds? Yes. He's going to be coming back with a shout, with the voice of the archangel and with the trump of God? Yes. Are you telling me on that day and hour that the dead in Christ shall rise first? Absolutely. Are you telling me that it's going to come as a thief in the night? We don't know when it's going to be. Yes, I'm telling you that. Are you telling me that everything that we know and see is going to be burned up, melt with fervent heat, even the earth? Yes. Well, Keith, how do you know these things? And taking a little excerpt from a song that oftentimes we sing with our children, "For the Bible tells me so." But yet that hasn't stopped men in the past from trying to set a day and even an hour oftentimes as to when this is going to be. You know, it does not say in Matthew 24:36, "But of that day and hour knoweth a few men." It does not say, "But of that day and hour knoweth some men or man." It says, "But of that day and hour knoweth no man." And yet, we read history very clearly where men have done this. They have tried to set a day and a time, an hour even. Jesus warns in that portent and prophecy in Matthew 24:4-33. He warns in verse 5, verse 11, and verse 23 of false prophets and false Christ. This is nothing new. This is nothing new. A man by the name of Jack Bernoulli, a mathematician, set the date of the end of the world as April 5th, 1719. Guess what? April 5th, 1719 came, and April 5th, 1719 went. A Catholic by the name of Cardinal Nicholas of Cusa set the date, and he was very vague. He said, "It's going to be sometime between 1700 and 1734. Well, the 1734 was the last year, and guess what? 1734 came, and 1734 went. Even John Wesley, co-founder of the Methodist Church, in his reflecting upon the book of Revelation chapter 12 and verse 14, set the date no later than the year 1836. 1836 came and went, and God has blessed this world with His long-suffering still, hasn't He? You know, pretending prophets, that's our third point, pretending prophets. The website www.bible.ca gives a list of over 200 and exposes over 200 of these pretending prophets. And it doesn't stop with John Wesley, a man by the name of William Miller, a founder of an end times movement in the 1800s, set the date, and he was very vague at first, 1843 or 1844, that came down March 21st, he said. March 21st, 1844. His followers dressed in white. Some of them got on top of a hill. Some of them got on top of buildings. Some on top of their houses. And they were waiting for that second coming. Waiting because William Miller had set this date. March 21st, 1844 came and went. What's so sad, he didn't lose too many of his followers on that occasion. He said, "I need to rethink this thing. So what I'm going to do is I'm going to now set it as April 18th, 1844. Not even a month later. April 18th, 1844 came, and April 18th, 1844 went. And some of his followers stuck with him. They set a new date, October 22nd, 1844. That day also came and went. It is recorded one man said that it was a follower of his. I read one quote. He said, "I was so exhausted from waiting." And apparently he had been fasting and that his family had to help him to the bed. These pretending prophets, and in more modern times, just a few years ago, a man by the name of Harold Camping was on the scene. Harold Camping owned 55 radio stations. And Harold Camping was telling these individuals that were listening to him, you know, more or less, "Give me the man, but not the plan." You see, part of the plan is the church. Harold Camping would say that the church is not important. You can stay at home, send your donations, your contributions to me. And he set the date of May 11th, 2011.
maybe May 21st, I can't remember. It was in May 2011. But here's what happened. Even some of my own family members, I had a first cousin, and his family, his wife, believe this. They were even in the New York Times, had their picture posted in the New York Times as being a follower of Harold Camping. My first cousin. They would not listen. That day came and went just like all of the others. More recent times, even than that. Now, a group by the name of Unsealed has set the date September 23rd, 2017. But they say, well, if it's not September 23rd, 2017, here's what will happen. It can be even as far out as 2024. They begin to be vague. If it's not this date exactly, then we're going to stretch it. It's no later than this date. You know, I remember one of our young teenagers, when they were in high school, going to what is known on the public school campus as the Christian Learning Center. They could take electives. And so he had some electives he could take, and he thought, I'm going to take a class or some classes at the Christian Learning Center, which is purely denominational. Purely denominational. And he said the teacher was talking, and after class he went up to him, and the teacher was saying during class that baptism was nothing more than an outward show of an inward grace. The teenager said, would you please open your Bible? And he did. He said, I would like to show you Mark chapter 16, verse 16. And he had the teacher there, and no one else was there. He waited till class, because the teacher wouldn't let him, and allow him, rather, to ask questions during class. He had that man read Mark 16, 16. And that teacher read Mark 16, 16, and he pulled his pen out, and he said, that shouldn't be in there. He took him to Acts chapter 2, verse 38. He had the teacher read Acts 2, 38. The man still had his pen in his hand. He marked through it. That shouldn't be in there. This teenager was just beside himself that he was literally marking through those scriptures. He went to Acts 22, 16. That should not be in there. Every passage of scripture he went to, that man and said, that should not be in there. People are doing the same thing with Matthew chapter 24 and verse 36. It's as if they have literally taken a pen and marked through it and said, that should not be in there. They have practiced what is called penknife religion mentally, and literally, if not literally, mentally cut it out of the text. That's why we have so many people trying to sit hours, days and hours. The Jehovah's Witnesses, they're known for this. They have a bad rap for this. A matter of fact, they even use premillennialism, intertwine it with premillennialism. And I remember Brother Andrew Connolly giving a good working definition of premillennialism I'll never forget. Pre meaning before, millennial meaning 1,000, and ism meaning it just ain't so. But yet, the Jehovah's Witnesses have set dates at the years of 1914, 1918, 1920, 1925, 1941, 1975, even as late as 1994. Guess what? 1914, 18, 20, 25, 41, 75, and 94 have come and gone. So we see these pretending prophets. But you know, but of that day and hour knoweth no man. Next, what I want us to do is not only look at these pretending prophets, now we're going to go to those proclaimers of God's Word. You think about angels and all the things angels took part in the Scriptures. Luke chapter 1, verses 11 through 20, the angel Gabriel told John, or Zacharias of John. It was Luke chapter 1, verses 20 through 36 that right in there that the angel Gabriel told Mary of Jesus, that she was going to conceive and bear a son. It was Matthew chapter 1, verses 20 and 21, that the angel of the Lord told Joseph that his betrothed was going to conceive and bring forth a son. Matthew chapter 28 and verse 2 was an angel that rolled away the stone from the very tomb of our Lord.
Acts chapter 5, verse 19, it was an angel that freed the apostles from prison. Acts chapter 12, verses 7 through 10, remember it was the angel of the Lord who freed Peter from prison. We know that angels are going to take part on that day and in that hour. Matthew chapter 13, 37 through 43. But what do we read in the book of Matthew chapter 24 and verse 36? But of that day and hour knoweth no man, no, not the angels of heaven, but my Father only. Oh, and then we look at the Father, the first person of the Godhead, the Father. But my Father only. But what about the Prince of Peace? You know, you look in Mark chapter 13, verse 32, the parallel. But of that day and of that hour knoweth no man, no, not the angels which are in heaven, neither the Son, but my Father only. The question arises in our minds then, does Jesus know? Does He know? There are some brethren that today would say, no, I do not believe that He knows even now. 1 Corinthians chapter 11 and in verse 3, but I would have you know that the head of every man is Christ, and the head of the woman is the man, and the head of Christ is God. And they'll say, he still does not know. And then there are brethren who will say, well, what about Matthew chapter 28 and verse 18? Where Jesus there says, all power, that is all authority, hath been given unto me in heaven and in earth. Go ye therefore and teach all nations. All authority has been given unto Him. Brother Bob Winton says this, while the Savior was on earth, He did not know when that time would be, but now that He has reassumed the fullness of His Godhead and is not limited by the flesh in any way, He may know. Brother Wayne Jackson says this, not even Christ during His personal ministry knew when that day would occur. This was due to His self-limitation of certain knowledge while on earth. Somebody may ask me, do you believe that Jesus now knows? I don't know. Sometimes I look at certain texts and I believe, well, I believe now He will know because now He has all authority. And I sway that way, but let me ask you a question. Whether He knows or whether He does not know, is that going to have any bearing on our soul's salvation? Is that going to have any bearing on our eternality? I'll tell you what's important. But of that day and hour knoweth no man, no, not the angels of heaven, but my Father only. You look at the rest, going all the way through the text, from that point on to Matthew chapter 25 and verse 13, you'll see preparation. That's what's important, preparation. You look at Matthew chapter 24 and verse 42 again. Watch therefore, verse 44. Therefore be ye also ready. Verse 50, He's coming. But you look at verse 25 and verse 13. Watch therefore. Three times, 42, 44, and Matthew 25, 13. Watch therefore, for you know neither the day nor the hour wherein the Son of Man cometh. Preparation, preparation, preparation. We have to be ready, friends. There's going to be a day and an hour where we are standing in a courtroom like we've never stood before. I remember when I was a little boy, my grandmother used to love to watch Judge Judy. I would go to her house and I would sit down and I remember watching it for the first time and I said, who's this lady? You don't know who that is? That's Judge Judy. I was like, wow, Judge Judy. And I began to watch that show. And then when I worked at Levi Strauss and Company about 20 years ago, 15 or 20 years ago, I remember that I was called to be on a jury. I'll never forget how that felt, being on a jury. When we look at that day and hour, there's not going to be a courtroom on earth that would ever compare to that. In the book of Romans chapter 2 and verse 6, who? There you have the classification of the court. But of that day and hour knoweth no man, no, not the angels of heaven, but my Father only. All men on that day are going to be standing. All men.
It's a classification of the court. It's worldwide. Acts chapter 17, verse 31. Because he hath appointed a day in the which he will judge what? The world. 2 Corinthians chapter 5 and verse 10. For we must all appear before the judgment seat of Christ. In that classification, you have the judge, Jesus Christ. And then you have the jury. Somebody says, well, you know, today we have a panel of 12 on a jury. We're going to have, if you will, a panel of 8. Matthew, Mark, Luke, John, Peter, Paul, James, and Jude for us. John chapter 12, verse 48. He that rejecteth me and receiveth not my words hath one that judgeth him. The word that I have spoken, the same will judge him in the last day. So we have, as far as the classification is concerned, the judge is Christ, 2 Corinthians 5:10. The jury, the word of God, John 12, 48. So who will the certainty of that court? Who will the certainty? Numbers chapter 23, verse 19, and Titus chapter 1, verse 2, God cannot lie. There is going to be a day. He has appointed a day. And when the Lord's Word says He's appointed a day and an hour, there is going to be a day and an hour. You can rest assured of it. Who will render compensation? Compensation. I remember when I first got out on my own, one of the very first things I did was got applied for a credit card, and I thought, well, how neat is this? I was getting my check from Levi Strauss, and I thought, you know what I'll do? I won't spend my money. I'll buy my gas and my groceries on the credit card. And oh, I was watching my money that month build up in my savings account. I was paying for my gas and my groceries with my credit card. Payday came. Render. Compensation time came. I looked at that and I could not believe my eyes. At least half or more was taken out of my savings account. We read in the book of Galatians chapter 6 and verse 7, be not deceived, God is not mocked, for whatsoever a man soweth, that shall he also reap. Who, the classification of the court, will the certainty of the court render the compensation of the court to every man, the crowd of the court? This is going to be a worldwide stage. Not just a small courtroom, but the world, Acts 17 and verse 31. And then the criteria of the court. The criteria, according to his works. Who will render to every man according to his deeds, his works. 2 Corinthians chapter 5, verse 10, for we must all appear before the judgment seat of Christ, that everyone may receive the things done in his body, according to that he hath done, whether it be good or bad. It's going to be fair. Ezekiel chapter 18 and verse 20. The soul that sinneth, it shall die. The son shall not bear the iniquity of the father, neither shall the father bear the iniquity of the son. The righteousness of the righteous shall be upon him, and the wickedness of the wicked shall be upon him. The criteria for that judgment, for that day and hour, is going to be our deeds, our works, how we have lived our lives, and making sure that we have lived our lives faithful to God's Word. Preparation. Mark chapter 13, verse 37, in closing. And what I say unto you, I say unto all. Listen to the last word. Watch. Thank you for your time.

0: Welcome to God's Athlete. I'm your host, Tyler Gilreath. Peyton Manning, one of my favorite football players, one of the greatest quarterbacks that football has ever seen. Why? Because he watches films on his opponents when many do not spend as much time in that particular aspect of their game. Peyton Manning one time said in an interview, "I knew that's where I was going to try to gain some type of edge. I knew I wasn't going to run away from the guys or throw through the guys. My idea was to try to have a good sense of where they were going to be. I never left the field saying, I could have done more to get ready for this team." You know, we have an enemy as a Christian. It's Satan. Luckily and fortunately, God has given us film on Satan. And there was a great account there in the Bible when Jesus was tempted of the devil. And when I read that passage, I learned that there are four lessons in this recorded battle between the Savior and Satan that can really help me overcome my enemy in Satan. Lesson number one, the devil may come at you right after a great victory. Right on the heels of a great victory, the devil looks to pounce and overcome you. You see, after the baptism of Jesus in Matthew chapter 3, God says, "This is my Son, in whom I'm well pleased. Hear ye him." And so that was a great moment for Jesus, a great spiritual high for Jesus. And the devil came right after a great victory. Lesson number two, the devil will tempt us to meet our own needs. You see, this is what the Bible says. The tempter came to Jesus and he said, "If you're the Son of God, command that these stones become bread." And so when the devil comes to Jesus, Jesus had fasted for 40 days. Now, interestingly, it doesn't say that he was hungry for all 40 days. I know I would be. But it says after these 40 days, he became hungry. And so the devil tries to get him to use his own power to meet his own needs, not to depend upon the Father. And so that is a great lesson for us. Lesson number three I learned from this is that he wants you to put God to a test in your life. Put God to a test in your life. In verse number five of that text, Jesus, it says that the devil took him up into the holy city and had him stand on the pinnacle of the temple. And he said to him, "If you're the Son of God, throw down yourself, for it is written, he will give his angels charge concerning you, and their hands that they will bear you up, lest you strike your foot against a stone." And Jesus said to him, "On the other hand, it is written, ye shall not put the Lord your God to a test." And so he will tempt you to test God where we are not to test and tempt God. Lesson number four is that the devil will come to you and he will try to get you to compromise or change the plan of God. In verse number 8, the devil took him again to a high mountain and showed him all the kingdoms of the world and their glory. And he said to him, "All these things will I give to you if you will fall down and worship me." Now, this was not the plan of God at all. The plan for Jesus was to be killed on the cross, and that's how he would overcome the world. Brethren, you mark it down. The devil will get you to try to compromise the plan of God and the Word of God. And so if we want to overcome our enemy, the devil, we need to simply look at the film and learn from the lesson that Jesus gave us.
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3: Ephesians chapter 2, verse 10 says, "For we are his workmanship, created in Christ Jesus for good works, which God prepared beforehand that we should walk in them." Why were we created? For good works. You and I were created for good works, and he shaped you and I to complete those good works, works that glorify him and works that bring others to him. He created us all, and he shaped us all to complete the good works for which he intended. He gave us all different means, but means nonetheless to complete an important task we share as Christians. And that task is to spread the gospel as far as we can spread it through any means, works, or cost in order to save as many souls from destruction as we can possibly save. Today, are you walking in the good works for which God created you?
4: 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For over 30 years, it has been the intent of this program to uphold the Bible as the final authority in religious matters. You have heard man's viewpoints, but we invite you to open God's Word and join us as we search for the biblical viewpoint.
5: I guess, Robbie, if being a Christian was easy, everybody'd be one. But it's not. And I think sometimes people portray Christianity as kind of a magic wand being waved, and you become a Christian, you'll no longer be tempted, and you'll no longer have desires to do things that are wrong. And that's just, nothing could be further from the truth than that. We still have difficulties, still face temptations, and sometimes make mistakes. But God is faithful, who will not suffer us to be tempted above that which we're able, but will with the temptation make a way of escape that we may be able to bear it. And so while it is difficult, the end result is far better. You know, I think of Paul's statement so many times in 2 Corinthians 4 when he refers to his affliction as light. And the reason why he said it was light is because it's momentarily, but that eternal weight of glory is forever. And when the psalmist in Psalm 73 got envious of the foolish, he said, I was envious of the foolish until I saw their end. And he said, when I saw their end, I'd rather do what I'm going through and suffering than to be punished eternally. And so while it is the case that we do suffer persecution because of that way or being a part of that way, it's also true that the end result far, far outweighs anything that we may face in this life.
6: There's no doubt about it, and Paul pointed that out again in Romans 8, verse 17, that the things that we endure in this life are not worthy to be compared to the glory that's going to be revealed in us. And even all of the things that we suffer, we could suffer from here to the end, but without God's direction, it wouldn't mean anything. If we didn't have God to point us in the right way, we couldn't find that way on our own. We're not just going to stumble across it. God has to reveal it, and that's why we have the Word. And so we're talking there today, again, as we did last time, about the right way. And there are so many different ways that are being pointed out by man these days, and that's why we have this program. That's why it's called Biblical Viewpoints.
5: Right.
6: We are interested in knowing what God wants us to do instead of what man wants us to do. And so we want to look for the right way. In order to find that, we can only go to one source. We've been talking about the right way. The Bible talks about the way of salvation. It calls this way the way of holiness. It's the narrow way that leads to everlasting life. We read in Hebrews chapter 10 about the new and living way.

0: way, which God has consecrated for us. It's the way of peace, Romans 3:17. It's the way of truth, 2 Peter 2, verse 2. And verse 21 of that chapter says, it's also the way of righteousness. And there is only one way that leads from earth to heaven. If you're going from Egypt to Canaan, we talked about that in Exodus 13, there are different ways you could go back in the Old Testament times. Going from Judah to Israel, there were different roads that you could travel. The wise men came from the east to see Jesus when he was born, and they departed and they went into their own country another way. But when it comes to going from earth to heaven, when we're ready to take that journey, there's only one way we can go. Jesus is the way. He is the truth and he is the life. And as he says, no man cometh to the Father but by me. That's the only way that we can get to heaven. We talked about that way a little bit last time, that way has certain markers along it. Different things that we can use to identify it to tell whether or not we're going the right way. And if we don't see those markers, we can know we're headed in the wrong direction. Jesus in Matthew chapter 7, verses 13 and 14 said that the way that is easy is the way that leads to destruction. And there are a lot of people that are traveling that broad road. But he says the gate that leads to life, that way is narrow. That way is hard. It's difficult. There are a lot of times that in this life we are faced with decisions. Are we going to do what's right? Or are we going to do what's wrong? Are we going to do what's easy? And usually when we take the easy way, that's not going to be the right way. And so if the path that we are traveling is easy, we know we're not traveling down the road that leads to eternal life that Jesus talked about in Matthew 7. The right way is also marked with tribulation. In John chapter 16, Jesus told his disciples, in the world you will have tribulation. Well, what if they had gone their entire lives from that day forward and they had never seen tribulation? Well, they'd know they're not doing what the Lord had commanded. When Paul was stoned at Lystra and he talked to the disciples after and he told them to continue in the faith, he said, we must through much tribulation enter into the kingdom. Do you think they faced tribulation after that? If they did what was right, they certainly did. In John 15, Jesus also told his disciples, the servant is not greater than his Lord. They persecuted me, they'll persecute you as well. Daddy, there is also, as we travel down this way, this road, there's a battle that's going to be fought along the way. And you remember, we talked about last time in Exodus 13, the Lord wouldn't have his children to travel the way of the land of the Philistines in order to go to Canaan because he didn't want them to see the war along the way. Well, now there's going to be war along the road that we're traveling, and we need to be ready to fight that war, to fight a good warfare.
1: You know, Robbie, you and I and people in this world are in that battle, so-called, of Armageddon every day. In other words, there's a battle of right and wrong going on between God and the devil. And the battle's done been won, of course. Jesus won the battle. But we're still in that battle. And we've got to be on the Lord's side so that when we fight, we win. And it's not by our own power and might or human ingenuity, but the Christ that lives in us, Galatians 2:20, that gives us that victory. This is the victory that overcometh the world, John said, even our faith. And so we're in a battle. And I think, unfortunately, a lot of folks fail to take into account that Christianity is a warfare.
0: And, you know, one thing back there in Exodus is it points out that God recognized if they saw warfare, some of them were going to go back to Egypt. And there are a lot of people like that when they see trouble come up. And this is brought out in the parable of the sower, talking about the seed that fell on in the stony places. There are people who, when they start to see conflict, they want to turn around and run back the other direction to go back where they came from. And they're like those in 2 Peter 2 that have forsaken the right way. And they have escaped the pollutions of the world, and they get entangled in them again. And Peter says their latter end is worse than the beginning.
1: We're going to labor on this in just a moment or talk about it, but I think what some people forget, it's not a physical war. You know, some people conceive of a Lord coming back and setting up a kingdom on earth and a literal battle of Armageddon being fought in the Valley of Ghetto and blood up to the horse's bridle and so on. But that's not the kind of warfare that we're involved in. You know, Jesus made a statement, Robbie, I've oftentimes thought about to Pilate when he said, if my kingdom were of this world, then he said this, my servants would have fought. And if they'd fought you, I would not have been delivered to you, because they'd have won. And so I don't know how, you know, you could make language any clearer than what Jesus did when Pilate was trying to think earthly kingdom, literal war, that Jesus said, listen, if what you're thinking was correct, I wouldn't be here now in front of you, because I'd have never been delivered to you, because we'd have whipped you. You know, there's nobody in a physical war, a literal war, going to stand up against God.
0: That's right. And, you know, there are some people that are willing to fight physical wars, but they're not willing to wage the spiritual ones. You think about Peter there in the garden. Boy, he was ready quick to draw that sword. He was ready to fight. But when it came to fighting the spiritual battle, then later on, when people start to ask him, aren't you also one of his disciples? It talks about a little slave girl that was there in the courts of the high priest, and he wouldn't even confess him to her because of fear. And some people they have no problem at all with drawing a sword and going into, you know, hand-on-hand combat. But when it comes to spiritual warfare, it's a totally different thing.
1: Yeah, he was close to Jesus. Like you said, drew the sword, cut Malchus' ear off. And yet, when it comes to spiritual things, followed him afar off.
0: That's right.
1: And so you're right. And we want to emphasize, folks, that this is a battle. Christianity, that way is not easy. It is a battle. There's a battle to be fought along that way. But keep in mind that the weapons of our warfare are not carnal. Read Ephesians 6, where he says you put on the whole armor of God. And you notice that armor is spiritual, not physical. And then he puts it so beautifully in 2 Corinthians 10, verses 3 through 5, when he says, for though we walk in the flesh, we do not war after the flesh. For the weapons of our warfare are not carnal, but mighty through God, to the pulling down of strongholds, casting down imaginations, and every high thing that exalteth itself against the knowledge of God, and bringeth into captivity every thought to the obedience of Christ, and having in a readiness to revenge all disobedience, he says, when your obedience is fulfilled. And so, what'd you say, Paul? Our warfare is not a carnal warfare. We don't wrestle against flesh and blood, but against principalities and powers, against spiritual wickedness in high places. And so our warfare is a spiritual battle being fought. Paul urged Timothy to war a good warfare. 1 Timothy 1, verse 18. He encouraged him, fight the good fight of faith. Lay hold on eternal life. 1 Corinthians 6, 12. Be a good soldier. Or 1 Timothy 6, 12. Be a good soldier of Jesus Christ. 2 Timothy 2, verses 3 and 4. How that a good soldier does not entangleth himself in the affairs of this life, that he may please him who hath chosen him to be a good soldier. So when Satan attacks, do you stand and fight, or do you surrender or retreat? You see, if you'll notice, in Ephesians 6, when those warfare armor is given, we put on the armor of God, nothing is for the backside. There is no armor for the backside. We don't retreat. It's charge on forward. You see, we are to understand that the gospel is the power of God unto salvation. It is the sword of the Spirit. And so when we take that sword of the Spirit, the helmet of salvation, which is the word of God, and we wear that armament, we can whip the devil, because that armor is the armor of God. And so the right way isn't lined with rest stops or attractions along the way. What about the road you're traveling today? What about your road? Is it easy? Is it easy? Are you just living high, wide, fat, and sassy? You know, what is the way you're traveling? And so, Robbie, a lot can be said about what am I experiencing in this road that I'm traveling? Our family, some of them left for New York, and there's attractions that they're going to stop and see. And you well know this, because you have to listen to Logan from time to time talking his Apple story. Well, he loves Apple computers, and that's okay. But you think he's going to go to New York and not go by the Apple store? You know, there's attractions along the way. There's things they're excited about. They're going fishing, you know, and they're excited about that. fishing doesn't excite me. You know, you can talk about fishing and it don't bother me at all. I'm not interested in fishing. But people are interested in things. Now, the road we travel spiritually speaking, if it's just paved with fishing trips and attractions that we want to see, chances are we're not traveling the right way. The way that we're traveling, and again, we want to emphasize, while it's the right way, and it leads to everlasting life, there's difficulties along that way. It's not easy being a Christian or following that way.
0: That's right. The devil knows how to make that broad road attractive. And he'll put those things along it that really draw our attention and make us want to go that way. And we need to stay the course and on the way that leads to everlasting life. There are going to be few who find it. And that's the next thing we're going to be talking about here, is the fact that the right way is not the way of the majority. And a lot of times you may go someplace. I know you've been to football games at Neyland Stadium, as I have. And it doesn't matter. If you've never been there before, you don't have to worry. All you got to do is follow the crowd.
1: That's it.
0: And you'll find your way to the stadium. You won't have any difficulty doing that. I think a lot of people take this approach toward religious matters, trying to get from earth to heaven. Well, I'll just go the way that everybody else is going. I'll just follow the crowd, and then I'm going to stumble across heaven one of these days in salvation. It doesn't work that way. And so just as we've seen before with other things, other examples we've looked at as far as comparing to earthly travels, just not the same.
1: That's right.
0: So we're going to look now and just think about this for a moment. The right way is not the way of the majority, because only a few people are willing to travel this way, the way that we're talking about. And that's a point we've already seen from Matthew 7, verse 14. Jesus said that way is narrow, it's difficult. Few there are who are going to find it. Paul said it again in 1 Corinthians 1, verse 26, in this way, "You see your calling, brethren, how that not many wise men after the flesh, not many mighty, not many noble are called." There weren't very many that were going to be called. As far as those that were mighty, those that were noble, those that were intelligent men, very few of those had obtained salvation. And that isn't because of some deficiency in their intellect or anything like that. It's because they were unwilling. Sometimes we get the idea, it seems, that the majority is going to be in the right, and if we follow the crowd, everything's going to be okay. I wonder where we ever get that idea. How often is the majority in the right? You look back through the pages of the Bible and you find out the majority is almost always exclusively in the wrong. And yet people still want to follow a multitude to do evil. In 1 Peter chapter 3 and verse number 20, we're told about when there were some who were disobedient in the days of Noah, while the ark was being prepared, wherein few, that is 8 souls, were saved by water. I don't know how many people were living during the days of the flood. It had been more than 1,600 years since the creation of the world. We know that from the chronology of the Old Testament. There were probably millions of people living in the world. How many were saved? Only 8. When we point out to folks that you need to follow this way, and that there is really only one body of people that's doing that, they say, well, that's narrow-minded. Well, that's what the Lord said to be, isn't it? Matthew 7, he said, narrow is the way that leads to everlasting life. Few there be that find it. If there were only 8 people out of millions, how many do we suppose there ought to be in the world today that are following the right way? I think there are some people who feel like just about everyone is going to be saved, or the vast majority, but the Bible says they're going to be few. And that isn't God's doing. That's man's doing. That's man's choice. In Numbers 14, we read about a generation that left Egypt on their way to Israel. And they camped for 40 years in the wilderness of Sinai. Do you know how many of the adults out of that original generation made it to Canaan's land? Only 2, Joshua and Caleb. Those spies that had gone into the promised land and said, "We can take it." They were faithful to God. Are you willing to stand in the minority? There were people who were advocating that they take Joshua and Caleb and stone them to death. They didn't want to hear what they had to say. "We can't go fight against these people." They were willing to stand in the minority. And Eddie, there are a lot of times as we walk down this road, we're going to find ourselves in the minority. People that are pointing to this book, while others are saying, don't worry about that, don't pay attention to those things. We need to be willing to stand with the Lord, even if we're standing all by ourselves with Him.
1: Yeah, and we find that happening so much in the first century, and like you said, even before that. And Moses is very careful to say, look, don't follow a multitude to do evil. And too many times people base what they do by counting of noses. You know, how many believe this or how many believe that? And we want to go with the majority. We don't want to be wrong about this, as if you're always going to be right when you're following the majority, which is not the case at all. And unfortunately, people fail to take that into account.
0: There's a denomination here in America that recently decided they're going to allow those who are openly homosexual to be a part of their ministers, their elders and deacons and so forth. And as we've said before on this program, we have no hatred in our hearts for anybody that's practicing sin. But the Bible clearly teaches that those things are iniquity. And we can't allow things like that. And it's not because of majority opinion that we make the decisions that we do. We need to make them on the basis of the Word of God. And that's not always going to be popular.
1: No. And all of us. You know, I wasn't raised in the church, so I wasn't brought up right. And we got in things that we should never have gotten into. But you form habits that you enjoy. It may be drinking, and some it may be something else. But the thing about it is, when we became Christians, we had to give that up too, Robbie.
0: Right.
1: You know, I wasn't a homosexual, never have been, don't intend to be. But if I had been, I'd have had to give that up to become a child of God. Just like I had to give up certain things that I enjoyed doing. But to be a child of God, there was a price that had to be paid. I no longer could drink. I couldn't go to the nightclubs. I couldn't involve myself in the things that I was doing. And so everybody has to do that. That's not a smack in the face of anyone or anybody. It's just a biblical truth that you either repent or perish. And when we're doing those things that are wrong, like we talked about in the beginning last week, if I'm going down this road the wrong way, I want to turn around and go back. I want to go the right way. And the same thing is true spiritually. And so that may mean giving up homosexuality. It may mean giving up a wife or a husband, somebody you're living with that you're not married to. You know, it can involve a lot of things. But somebody says, that's hard. Well, nobody ever said being a Christian was going to be easy. But it's right. And we have to do that, which is right.
0: And it's not always going to be popular.
1: No.
0: And like we were talking about, this particular denomination, they went and they took a vote. And a lot of people said, well, we don't like the decision that was made, but we're going to abide by it because that's what the majority wants. That's not what being a Christian is about. That's nothing like what being a Christian is about. And we hope a lot more people will start to see that.
1: Exactly. Exactly so. Robbie, also, and we talked about this last week a little bit, but you know, you're not going to find this way on your own or by mistake. The prophet makes this very, very clear and pointed it out. He said, a highway will be there, a roadway, and it will be called the highway of holiness. Now, watch carefully what he said. He said, the unclean will not travel on it, but it will be for him who walks that way. And fools will not wander on it. No lion will be there, nor will any vicious beast go up on it. These will not be found there, but the redeemed will walk there. You see, this is a way that a man is not going to just wander into. I remember one time a guy was talking and said, you know, we did a certain thing in worship. We didn't know where it's right or wrong. And one day I just happened to wander onto a scripture that taught what we was doing is right. Well, what they was doing was still wrong because they didn't have no authority for it. And later I showed him that he still didn't have no authority for it because they had maybe a musical instrument in a temple didn't justify it being used in a worship assembly. Sometimes churches have met in different areas where they had different things. As a matter of fact, maybe met in a gymnasium. That don't mean we make basketball a part of our worship services and things of that kind. And so when you look at it, the Bible will authorize or give us the credit to do what we do. We don't just wander into the truth. We have to obey from the heart, Romans 6, 16 and 17. We have to come to know and appreciate what God wants us to do. I guess if you were trying to find a passage that summed that up as well as any, would be Jeremiah 10:23. O Lord God, I know the way of man is not in himself. It is not in man that walks to direct his own steps. You know, Isaiah said that God's way is not our way. His thoughts are not our thoughts. His ways are higher than ours, and just as high as the heaven is from the earth, his ways are higher than ours. Now, he's pointing out that if God doesn't reveal to us his will, we're not going to know it. There's no way we can get to it. And he's exactly right. And so if God's going to reveal to us what he wants us to do, and if he doesn't, we're not going to know. So we have to follow that. So if you're willing to walk without the direction of God and his word, then undoubtedly, Robbie, the folks are going to be traveling the wrong way. And we want to go the right way. We want our folks to go the right way. That's why, as you mentioned last time, this is biblical viewpoints. This is what God says, not Kraft and Ellis. This is what God says. That's what we want to follow. If you and I had a way and we offered it to our viewers, it wouldn't be worth following. You know, and because there's only one way that's worth following, and that's God's way.
0: And the prophets were not alone in pointing this out, that the right way is difficult, that it's and so forth, as we've talked about already. But Solomon, the wisest man ever to live, came to the same conclusions.
1: It's true.
0: And we see that over and over in the book of Proverbs. We'll notice a few of those places here. In Proverbs chapter 3, verse 5, he said, "Trust in the Lord with all thine heart. Lean not on thine own understanding. In all thy ways acknowledge him, and he shall direct thy paths." Solomon recognized, look, don't trust on your own understanding. Look to God to direct your steps. Again, in chapter 4, beginning verse 11, he says, "I have taught thee in the way of wisdom." Notice there, in the way of wisdom. "I have led thee in right paths. When thou goest, thy steps shall not be straitened. And when thou runnest, thou shalt not stumble. Take fast hold of instruction. Let her not go. Keep her, for she is thy life. Enter not into the path of the wicked, and go not in the way of evil men. Avoid it. Pass not by it. Turn from it, and pass away." How do we go the right way? How do we go the way of wisdom? God has to teach us. Again, in chapter 10, verse 17, he says, "He is in the way of life that keepeth instruction, but he that refuseth reproach erreth." Chapter 14, verse 12, you may be familiar with this one. "There's a way that seems right unto a man, but the end thereof are the ways of death. Man's goings are of the Lord." Chapter 20, verse 24. "How can a man then understand his own way?" And Proverbs 21, verse number 2 says that every way of a man is right in his own eyes. And so, Eddie, if we're trying to go our own way, we're not going to go the right way. It's impossible. And so if we haven't seen these markers along the road, we know something's wrong. If we're trying to go our own way, something's wrong. And, you know, we went to Monticello one time in Virginia, in Charlottesville. And if you've never been there before, if you don't have a road map, you don't have a compass, you don't see road signs or anything like that, you're not going to be able to find your way. How then can people think we can find the way from earth to heaven all by ourselves without God's help?
1: That's exactly right. Friends, which way are you traveling? Are you traveling the broad way, the easy way that leads to destruction? Are you traveling the narrow way that leads to life everlasting? If you will hear, believe, repent, confess, and be baptized into Jesus Christ for the remission of your sins, the Lord will add you to his body, his church, his bride. And if you'll be faithful unto death, you'll receive a crown of life. Make no mistake about it. Now, when you do those things, you may have your family attack you. You may have all kinds of things seemingly going wrong because Satan is out to get you, but God is out to save you. And you need to follow his way. And if you'll follow his way, then you're going to be right in the sight of God. And God's not promised us a bed of roses. He just simply said, if you'll do what I tell you, you'll receive a crown of life. And we want you to have that crown of life. Be faithful. Maybe some of you watching this program, you've erred from the faith and you need to come back home. You need to come back, and you need to come back now while you have time and opportunity, because you see, time is swiftly running out on us all, and you have a chance to do what you need to do. Well, our time's come and gone for today. Thanks for joining us. We hope you'll be with us next time. Until then, may God bless you is our prayer.
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4: 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What does the Bible say about trusting others? Am I required to be faithful as a Christian? I pray that you will follow along with us as we explore matters that matter today.
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6: I'm going to be reading now from 1 Thessalonians chapter 1, starting in verse number 5. For our gospel did not come to you in word only, but also in power and in the Holy Spirit, and in much assurance, as you know what kind of men we were among you for your sake. And you became followers of us and of the Lord, having received the word in much affliction, with joy of the Holy Spirit, so that you became examples to all in Macedonia and Achaia who believe. For from you the word of the Lord has sounded forth not only in Macedonia and in Achaia, but also in every place. Your faith toward God has gone out so that we do not need to say anything. For they themselves declare concerning us what manner of entry we had to you and how you turned to God from idols to serve the living and true God, and to wait for His Son from heaven, whom He raised from the dead, even Jesus, who delivers us from the wrath to come. Suppose I were to ask you, what's the best life? We all want a good life. We want the best life. What is the best life? Someone might say, well, now, you know, Brother Lambert, I think the best life is when you could really go and live on the beach. Yeah, a lot of people just think if they can just move to the beach and live on the beach, that would just be the best life a person could ever live. Somebody says, well, I think if you just had all the money that you could have, just money in abundance, that would be the best life that a person could live. Someone says, well, I think if you could travel, not only in the United States, but just travel in foreign countries, that's all you did, just travel. Maybe get you a boat, just go all over the world on your boat and travel all over the world. That'd be the best life. And someone else might say, if every day could just be like the weekend, I live for the weekends. That's the best life to me. Well, what is the best life? You know, if I had my life to live over again, I'd want to live it just like I have lived it, but I would try to not make as many of the mistakes that I've made, because I believe the best life is a Christian life. I believe with all of my heart that the best life you'll ever live, that real living, is when you live for the Lord Jesus Christ. Paul is addressing the church in Thessalonica in the verses that I've just read, and he explained how that the gospel had had effect when it had been preached to them, so much so that they became examples to other people. They became examples to everyone in Macedonia, to everyone in Achaia, and not only there, but also in every place. Just imagine the influence of this church in Thessalonica. And so that he said, your faith toward God has gone out. But we don't have to say anything. The faith of the people in Thessalonica had spread. It had spread. It had gone out. Well, what was there about the church in Thessalonica that was so unusual? I want to suggest to you that the Thessalonians knew what real living was all about. They knew about real living. And there are three things that I'd like for us to observe from the verses that I just read to you that I think suggest to us what real living is all about for us today. Here's number one, what we learn about them. Real living is a changed life. It is a changed life. You see, they turned from God to God from idols. They turned to God from idolatry. Now, idolatry is not just a thing of the past. No, absolutely not. Idolatry is alive and well today. You say, well, Brother Lambert, I've not seen any idols lately. Well, just think about it. What is an idol? An idol is anything that you spend more money, time, and attention and love to than you do God. Anything that you put ahead of God, put ahead of the Lord Jesus Christ, put ahead of the living of the Christian life, has become an idol in your life. Man can make an idol out of himself. Paul, in writing about the last days in 2 Timothy chapter 3, said, in the last days, men will be lovers of themselves more than lovers of God. They'll make an idol out of self. There are some people actually made an idol out of money. As a matter of fact, in Colossians chapter 3 and verse 5, covetousness is referred to as being idolatry. And covetousness is when we have an inordinate desire for something. Jesus said, thou shalt not covet. You're not to covet your neighbor's wife. We ought not to covet things. In Luke 12 and 15, Jesus said, take heed and beware of covetousness. For a man's life does not consist in the abundance of the things that he possesses. And so some people make an idol out of worship of money, and they worship money. That's why Jesus said, no man can serve two masters. Either you hate the one, love the other, hold the one, despise the other. You cannot serve God and mammon. And mammon is money. You can't bow down to the dollar bill and bow down to the Lord Jesus Christ at the same time. We make idols out of money. And that's why Paul said in 1 Timothy 6:10 that the love of money is the root of all evil. It's at the root of it. Of all the evil is greed. And yet some people have made an idol out of it. Some have made an idol out of pleasure and entertainment. There are certain pleasures that are good and wholesome. There are certain things that I find enjoyable. I find fishing enjoyable. I find walking enjoyable. But you can't make an idol. If you do something to the excess so that it prevents you from worshiping the Lord and serving the Lord and doing the Lord's work, then that thing that might be legitimate in moderation has become wrong because you've made an idol out of it. You're worshiping it. We're not even to worship entertainment or things of a pleasurable nature. You see, Paul talked about people becoming lovers of pleasure, more than lovers of God in 2 Timothy chapter 3. You can make an idol out of it. Sometimes men worship education and they worship their academic achievements. They make an idol out of them. But what does God say? How does God feel about it? You see, this tells us that the Thessalonians turned to God from idols. Well, in Exodus 20, verse 3, God said, "Thou shalt have no other gods before me." We're not to have any kind of a god before him. Someone says, "Well, don't you think that he was talking about idols that men had made with their hands?" Well, that would have been included. But what about an idol that's made in the shape of a fishing rod? And a man takes that fishing rod, and rather than worshiping the Lord on the Lord's day, he takes that fishing rod made out of fiberglass and he goes fishing instead. He's bowing down to something else besides God. You say, "I think you're going to the extreme. God said, thou shalt have no other gods before me." No other gods, nothing else comes before me. And my friends, our God is a jealous God. When that simply means that God will not allow anyone or anything to take his place. When Paul came into the city of Athens, he found idols aplenty. Oh, they were everywhere. He said, "I perceive you're just become too religious." Everywhere Paul turned, he saw an idol. He even saw an idol with inscription to the unknown God. And Paul said, "Him therefore whom you ignorantly worship, him declare I unto you." And he talked about them, about the true God in whom we live, in whom we move, in whom we have our being. Idols. You see, the Thessalonians turned from idols. From idols. They turn from idols to serve God. To turn means to be converted. And in reality, Paul is saying the Thessalonians were converted to God from idolatry, because the word convert simply means to change. Repent and be converted. That means to turn again. Acts 3:19. Matthew 18:3, Jesus said, "Except you be converted and become as little children, you cannot enter into the kingdom of heaven." And so the Thessalonians were converted. They turned from their idolatry and they turned to God. Wouldn't it be a wonderful thing? Wouldn't it be an encouraging thing? Wouldn't it be a marvelous thing if you could wake up tomorrow and the headlines in the paper and the news all over the television and on the radio was this, that worldwide people have turned to God. People have turned from their idols. They've turned from their false gods. And they've turned to the true and the living God. Well, you see, I believe it made headlines in heaven when the Thessalonians turned to God from their idols. And that's the reason God saw and the Holy Spirit saw that we know about that today. They became Christians, New Testament Christians. In order to be converted to Jesus Christ, you must believe and hear the gospel of Christ and believe the gospel of Jesus Christ. It is the gospel, it is the power of God to save people. It saved the people of Thessalonica. Listen to Paul in Romans 1 and verse 16. "I'm not ashamed of the gospel of Christ, for it," that is the gospel, "is the power of God unto salvation to everyone that believeth, to the Jew first and also to the Greek." Paul wrote about the gospel to the church in Corinth. In 1 Corinthians 15, the Corinthians were saved when they heard and believed and obeyed the gospel. "Moreover, brethren, I declare unto you the gospel, which also you have received, wherein you stand, by which you're saved, if you keep in memory what I preached unto you, unless you believed in vain. For I delivered unto you first of all how that Christ died for our sins, that he was buried, that he arose again the third day according to the Scripture." Now let's analyze that. Paul said, "I preached the gospel to you." And the gospel consisted of the facts about the death, burial, and resurrection of Jesus. And if you believe that gospel, you're saved by that gospel. Someone says, "Well, how do you obey facts?" Well, let's just learn what those people did to obey the gospel. And we turn to the examples of conversion in the book of Acts. And in Acts the 18th chapter and verse number 8, we learn how the people of Corinth obeyed the gospel and were saved by the gospel. Many of the Corinthians, hearing, what did they hear? They heard the gospel. Believed, what did they believe? They believed the gospel and were baptized. Our Lord in Mark 16, verses 15 and 16 said, go into all the world and preach the gospel to every creature. He that believeth and he is baptized shall be saved. That's what the people in Corinth did to turn to Christ, to turn to God. And that's what the people of Thessalonica did. They obeyed the gospel. Over in 2 Thessalonians chapter 1, verse 7, 8, and 9, this is what Paul wrote there. And to you who are troubled, rest with us. When the Lord Jesus shall be revealed from heaven with his mighty angels in flaming fire, taking vengeance on them who know not God and obey not the gospel of our Lord Jesus Christ, who shall be punished with everlasting destruction from the presence of the Lord and from the glory of his power. The people of Thessalonica had obeyed the gospel. You cannot turn from sin. You cannot turn from idolatry and turn to God without obeying the gospel of the Lord Jesus Christ. And in the final analysis of things, what will really matter is not how much money you had, how popular you were, how strong you were, how beautiful you were, what kind of a car you drove, what kind of a house that you lived, what color your skin was. The thing that will matter is what did you do about the gospel of Jesus Christ. That's what will matter. And so the Thessalonica, the people of Thessalonica had a changed life. And real living is when we change our lives and we turn to the Lord Jesus Christ, because it gets us out of the sinning business. We turn from sin to Christ. Repent and be converted that your sins may be blotted out. And so when we do that, the old part of our life is gone. And we're now a new person in Jesus. Listen to what Paul wrote in 2 Corinthians 5:17. Therefore, if any man be in Christ. Well, what is he in Christ, Paul? First of all, Paul, how did he get into Christ? Baptized into him, Galatians 3:27. And he said, if any man is in Christ, he is a new creature. Old things are passed away. Behold, all things are become new. So in order that I might be that new creature in Jesus Christ, I'd be baptized into Christ. So now real living is this changed life. Have you changed your life? Have you been converted? But real living is a serving life. You see, they turn from idols to serve the living and true God, to serve Him. And just like the people of Thessalonica, our serving becomes a work of faith. Theirs was a work of faith, and ours is a work of faith. We walk by faith, not by sight. Faith without works is dead, being alone. And ours becomes a labor of love. Theirs was a labor of love. Ours is a labor of love. Why do we do what we do? Because we love God, because we love Jesus. Thou shalt love the Lord thy God with all of thy heart. Jesus said, if you love me, keep my commandments. This is the love of God, that we keep his commandments. 1 John 5:3. Ours becomes a work of faith. It becomes a labor of love. It becomes a patience of hope. It becomes an expectation of reward to come. And it's in the Lord Jesus Christ, and it's in the sight of God. That's 1 Thessalonians chapter 1 and verse number 3. And so theirs was a changed life. There was a serving life to serve the living God. You see, they had been worshiping a dead God. They had been worshiping idolatry. And that their idols could not speak. They could not see. They could not hear. They could not touch. They could not walk. They could not eat. They could not breathe. They were dead. Dead gods. And they turned to the living God. They turned to the God who is from everlasting to everlasting. They turned to the God who is above all and through all and in you all. They turn to the God in whom we live and move and have our very being. They turn to serve Him. And we are to serve. And not just to stand still. We're servants. Someone says, well, Brother Lambert, who do you really think is the greatest person alive today? Who do you think is the greatest person who's ever lived? Or if we were to begin to talk about in the religious realm today and even among churches of Christ, who do you think is the greatest person in the Church of Christ today? And it might shock you as the answer I might give you, because possibly in the sight of God, the greatest person in the Church of Christ is a relatively unknown person. A person who goes quietly about their business, like Jesus going about doing good, Acts 10:38. Just serving. You know, there was a discussion that arose among the disciples on one occasion. This is recorded in the 20th chapter of Matthew, about who would be the greatest in the kingdom. Well, who's the greatest in the kingdom? The best speaker? The one who has the greatest knowledge of the Bible? Is it the person with more education than anybody else? Is it the person who's able to win arguments using the Bible? Is that the greatest person in the kingdom? Jesus said, if you want to be great, the greatest person in the kingdom is the person who becomes a servant. The Son of Man did not come to be served. He came to be waited upon hand and foot. Jesus came to be a servant to many people. He became to be a servant of the human race. He emptied Himself in the form of a servant, Philippians chapter 2, verse 6 and following. Jesus was humble and Jesus was a servant. Greatest person is a person who serves God out of love. Not out of fear. We fear God, respect God. But it's not a fear of going to hell that I serve God. No. Paul in 1 Corinthians 15 verse 10 said, by the grace of God I am what I am. And he said, not I, but the grace of God that I labored more abundantly than all. He said, it was not only did I work more than all the rest, but he said it was the grace of God that was his motivation. When we stop and think about how gracious God has been, how good God has been, how could we not want to serve him today? How could a person say no to a God who gives them air to breathe and sunshine to enjoy and rain to replenish the earth, to give them homes and families and give Jesus on the cross? How could we not want to serve Him? The best life, the real living, is when we make up our minds we want to change. And that we want to turn to God. We want to turn to Jesus. We want to turn to salvation. We want to turn to the church. We want to turn to those things that are good and righteous and holy. And we want to get out of the depth and the pit of sin. And we want to change our lives. That's exactly what the Thessalonians did. They turned from their idols to serve God. And the real living is when we make up our minds we want to serve Him. But then real living is when we're waiting for the Lord to come back. As Paul put it in 1 Thessalonians, to wait for His Son from heaven. Are you waiting? A lot of people live their lives right now as though they don't ever expect Jesus to come back. The way they live their lives, they're unprepared for Him to come back. They're not ready for Him to come back. But He promised He would. He said to His disciples, and they were heartbroken because they knew Jesus was going away. They didn't quite understand everything. And Jesus said, I go to prepare a place for you. And if I go to prepare a place for you, I'll come again and receive you unto myself, that where I am, there you may be also. So you see, he promised to come back. It's going to be a glorious appearing. In Titus 2:13, Paul said this is going to be the glorious appearing of our Lord and Savior, Jesus Christ. Can you think about that day, glorious appearing? And he's going to come back just like he left. Acts 1:11, you men of Galilee, why stand ye gazing up into heaven? This same Jesus whom you've seen taken up into heaven shall so come in like manner as you've seen him go into heaven. He's coming back like he left. He'll come back with his angels in flaming fire, taking vengeance on them who know not God and obey not the gospel of our Lord Jesus Christ. Someone says, Brother Lambert, do you have any idea when that's going to happen? You say, you know, with all the world events today, it just seems like the end may be getting nearer. Well, see, that's strictly from a human standpoint that we assume that. The fact is, no one knows when Jesus is coming back. Jesus said, of that day and hour knows no one. No, not the angels of heaven, but my Father only. And even the Lord himself does not know. God only. The Father is the only one who has that information. And so let's not be out here telling people that the end is just around the corner, because we don't know when the end is coming. That's God's business. And regardless of what circumstances may arise in life, we cannot predict his coming. So what we ought to do in the meantime, as we live the real life, is to wait for his Son from heaven. And you know what that really means? Just to live every day as though that were the day Jesus was coming back. And if I'm living this good life, the best life, real life, I'll be ready. I'll be ready. Are you ready? Have you turned from your sin to God and to serve him? I'd encourage you to do that. I want to encourage you and invite you to visit the Church of Christ in your community. And right now, won't you please pick up the telephone, call for the free Bible correspondence course. It'll tell you about real living. 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We want you to have it, and you might be able to take it online as well. I want to thank you for watching. Till we meet again, may the Lord bless you and keep you, is my prayer.
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2: Cry goes out in the city. The king is coming! The king is coming! And it's great news. King's passing through. Everything in the village changes. Everybody picks up. It's like mom coming home and your room's a mess. You pick it up. You make sure everything's right. The king is coming. Isaiah chapter 40, verse 1. Comfort. Yes, comfort my people, says God. Speak comfort to Jerusalem and cry out to her that her warfare is ended and her iniquity is pardoned, for she has received from the Lord's hand double for all of her sins. The voice of one crying in the wilderness, prepare the way of the Lord, make straight in the desert a highway for our God. Take the twisted road and make it straight. Take the hills and level them out. The king is coming. Prepare the way. That was John's message. John the Baptist prepared the way of the Lord. He made hearts ready to repent. Have you repented?
1: For more from the Collierville Church of Christ, visit colliervillecoc.org.
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3: Welcome to In Search of the Lord's Way. We're here to search the Scriptures for God's will. We're not afraid of what God teaches because God wants what's best for us. We trust the Lord to guide us to love, to be kind, and to forgive. And when people follow the Lord, they find joy and goodness. They grow better and stronger. They bless everyone around them. We need the Lord's way in our homes and our community. Thanks for taking time with us today. We want to be a part of your life each week. Whether we listen and obey the Lord matters to our souls and to our eternity. 1 Peter 1, verses 22 to 23 says, "Since you have, in obedience to the truth, purified your souls for sincere love of the brethren, fervently love one another from the heart. For you have been born again, not of seed which is perishable, but imperishable, that is, through the living and enduring Word of God." My friends, God's message is perfect and without flaw. And obeying the truth found in Scripture causes us to be born again. Loving, faithful, obedient people go to the pure Word found in the New Testament. They want it straight from God. They don't want a revised message. When you change the seed message, you corrupt it, and then you produce something God never intended. You end up with a false gospel. To obey means to hear God's Word and act accordingly. And the most common word translated obey in the New Testament comes from the word to hear. And the idea is that one has heard God's will and is willing to obey it. Now, a second family of words translated obey comes from the concept of being persuaded or convinced. The idea is that a person persuaded to obey a command will obey it. Have you heard? Are you persuaded? And will you obey? If you want to study more, we offer this study free. If you'd like a printed copy or a CD of our study, and you live in the United States, mail your request to In Search of the Lord's Way, Post Office Box 371, Edmond, Oklahoma, 73083. 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The Edmond Church will now worship in song. We'll read from Romans 6, verses 15 to 19, and we'll explore what it means to obey God.

Our reading today comes from Paul's Epistle to the Romans, chapter 6, verses 15 to 19. What then? Shall we sin because we are not under law but under grace? May it never be. Do you not know that when you present yourselves to someone as slaves for obedience, you are slaves of the one whom you obey, either of sin resulting in death or of obedience resulting in righteousness? But thanks be to God that though you were slaves of sin, you became obedient from the heart to that form of teaching to which you were committed. And having been freed from sin, you became slaves of righteousness. I'm speaking in human terms because of the weakness of your flesh. For just as you presented your members as slaves to impurity and to lawlessness, resulting in further lawlessness, so now present your members as slaves to righteousness, resulting in sanctification. That's an important reading from God's holy word. Let's pray together. Oh, Father, help us to present ourselves to you fully and freely, that we may live righteous lives and imitate your Son, Jesus, our Lord. And Father, may your will be done on earth as it is in heaven. In Jesus' name, amen.

Let's spend some time considering how the Lord Jesus obeyed the Father in heaven. Jesus is our example, and we should follow His steps. So we ask, how did Jesus obey the Father? Jesus was totally committed to being obedient to His Father. Doing the will of the Father was so important to Jesus that He could say in John 4 and verse 34, "My food is to do the will of Him who sent me and to accomplish His work." Jesus could also say in John 8, verse 29, "I always do the things that are pleasing to Him," speaking of the Father. Whether in things small or large, Jesus was committed to pleasing His Father. I wish every Christian had that same attitude. When Jesus went to the Garden of Gethsemane, He prayed as one totally committed to the will of the Father. Matthew describes that night this way in Matthew 26, verses 37 to 39. "And He took with Him Peter and the two sons of Zebedee, and began to be grieved and distressed. Then He said to them, 'My soul is deeply grieved to the point of death. Remain here and keep watch with Me.' And He went a little farther beyond them, and He fell on His face and He prayed, saying, 'My Father, if it is possible, let this cup pass from Me, yet not as I will, but as You will.'" Now, Jesus knew what scourging and crucifixion was. He knew that it was a horribly painful and shameful death. Jesus also knew the hearts of His enemies, how they would lie and unfairly condemn Him. He knew how cruel people could be. The book of Hebrews describes the scene in Hebrews 5, verses 7 to 9. "In the days of His flesh," it says, "He offered up both prayers and supplications with loud crying and tears to the One able to save Him from death. And He was heard because of His piety. Although He was a son, He learned obedience from the things which He suffered. And having been made perfect, He became to all those who obey Him the source of eternal salvation." Now Jesus was deeply troubled and weeping loudly over the things that He must suffer. But His ultimate prayer was one of obedience. He prayed to the Father, "Your will be done," and the Father heard that prayer. Jesus learned obedience by the things that He suffered. He learned obedience by actually going through with what He knew would be His worst experience, the worst experience of His whole life. And He faced it knowing that this was His Father's will. He obeyed exactly what the Father commanded Him to do. Jesus actually predicted His suffering and death. Matthew 16, verses 21 to 23 says, "From that time Jesus began to show His disciples that He must go to Jerusalem and suffer many things from the elders and chief priests and scribes and be killed and be raised up on the third day." Now, Peter took Him aside and began to rebuke Him, saying, "God forbid it! This shall never happen to you." But He turned, that is, Jesus turned and said to Peter, "Get behind Me, Satan. You're a stumbling block to Me, for you're not setting your mind on God's interests, but man's." Though His friend and disciple Peter could not imagine death happening to Jesus, the Lord Jesus rebuked him. Peter was setting his mind on man's interests, not God's interests. Jesus set His heart and His mind on serving the Father. You remember Judas led the crowd to Gethsemane to arrest Jesus. They came with swords and clubs. John 18, verses 10 to 11 says, "Simon Peter then, having a sword, he drew it and he struck the high priest's slave and cut off his right ear. And the slave's name was Malchus." Luke 22 and verse 51 tells us that Jesus answered and said, "Stop, no more of this." And He touched his ear and healed him. Then He said to Peter in Matthew 26, 52 to 54, "Put your sword back into its place, for all those who take up the sword shall perish by the sword. Or do you think that I cannot appeal to My Father, and He will at once put at My disposal more than 12 legions of angels?
Well, how then will the Scriptures be fulfilled which say that it must happen this way? Jesus could have stopped the arrest anytime He wanted to. He could have stopped the trial, the scourging, or the crucifixion. He could have called 12 legions of angels. Now, a Roman legion numbered up to 6,000 soldiers. Why, Jesus could have wiped out Jerusalem with 72,000 angels. Now, angels don't lose to men. The Lord Jesus, however, didn't put a stop to His suffering. He knew that it must happen this way. Jesus necessarily suffered for you and for me, so that we might have forgiveness and be reconciled to God. The Lord offered His body as a sacrifice. He could say, "I have come to do Thy will, O God." Hebrews 10, verses 8 to 10 explains sacrifices and offerings and whole burnt offerings and sacrifices for sin you have not desired, nor have you taken pleasure in them, that is, which are offered according to the law. Then He said, "Behold, I have come to do Your will." And He takes away the first, that is, the first covenant, in order to establish the second. By this will, that is, the second covenant, we have been sanctified through the offering of the body of Jesus Christ once for all. Now, if Jesus had not sacrificed Himself, we couldn't enter into this second new covenant with God. We couldn't be sanctified, that is, made holy in God's eyes. The Lord Jesus sanctified us by His own blood. Nothing else would do. He did it once for all. That's why those who live in this 21st century can have the promise of forgiveness and eternal life. Oh, I'm thankful Jesus obeyed His Father and came to do His will. Oh, to obey as He obeyed, to serve as He served, to love as He loved. Jesus did not go to the right or to the left. He didn't add or take away from the instructions of His Father. He simply and totally gave Himself to the will of the Father, just as His Father commanded Him. The Lord Jesus said in John 14, verse 31, "But so that the world may know that I love the Father, I do exactly as the Father commanded me." Now, this includes even what Jesus said and how He said it. The Lord Jesus said in John 12, verses 49 to 50, "For I did not speak on my own initiative, but the Father Himself who sent me has given me a commandment as to what to say and what to speak. I know that His commandment is eternal life, and therefore the things that I speak just as the Father has told me." Oh, I'm thankful Jesus took such care to speak the truth that the Father revealed to Him. You see, since those commandments are eternal life, I want them to be correct. Jesus didn't argue with the Father over what should be done. He simply obeyed what the Father told Him to do. He didn't think of Himself as an exception to the Father's rules. Being the beloved Son of God didn't exclude Him from obeying the Father's instructions. No, being the Son of God meant Jesus took doing the will of God all the more seriously. Philippians 2, verses 5 to 8 says, "Have this attitude," that is, this mind, this mindset, "in yourselves, which was also in Christ Jesus, who, although He existed in the form of God, did not regard equality with God a thing to be grasped, but He emptied Himself, taking the form of a bondservant and being made in the likeness of men. Being found in appearance as a man, He humbled Himself by becoming obedient to the point of death, even death on a cross." That, my friend, is the heart of the Lord Jesus and how He obeyed His Father. We're often tempted to listen to the crowds surrounding us rather than listen to God. We want to please people, but in doing so, we may displease God. Since God is our Creator and the authority who will one day judge us, we ought to obey God rather than men. God once told King Saul in 1 Samuel 15, verse 3, to go and strike Amalek and utterly destroy all that he has and do not spare him, but put to death both man and woman, child and infant, ox and sheep, camel and donkey. But Saul failed to obey God, and he listened to the people.
1 Samuel 15:9 says that Saul and the people spared Agag, that is the king, and the best of the sheep, the oxen, the fatlings, and the lambs, and all that was good, and were not willing to destroy them utterly. But everything despised and worthless, that they utterly destroyed. Oh, sadly, Saul still imagined that he had obeyed the Lord, when in reality he did what he wanted to do. The prophet Samuel heard the bleating of the sheep and the lowing of the oxen, and then confronted King Saul. He said in 1 Samuel 15, verses 22 to 23, "Has the Lord as much delight in burnt offerings and sacrifices as in obeying the voice of the Lord? Behold, to obey is better than sacrifice, and to heed, that is to hear and do, than the fat of rams. For rebellion is as the sin of divination, and insubordination is as iniquity and idolatry. Because you," he told him, "have rejected the word of the Lord, he has also rejected you from being king." I tell you, people will pay a price for their disobedience to God. Some think God won't notice. Others think God doesn't really care what we do. They forget Proverbs 15, verse 3, that the eyes of the Lord are in every place watching the evil and the good. God's attitude towards sin is not like our world today. God can never approve of sin. Habakkuk 1, verse 13 says, "Your eyes," that is God's eyes, "are too pure to approve evil, and you cannot look on wickedness with favor." Again, 1 John 1 and verse 5 says that God is light, and in Him there is no darkness at all. We humans may easily give in to sin, but God has no desire to sin. He is righteous altogether. Obeying God is how we love Him. Love obeys. The Lord Jesus simply said in John 14, 15, "If you love me, you will keep my commandments." In John 14, 23, Jesus promised, "If anyone loves me, he will keep my word, and my Father will love him, and we will come to him and make our abode with him." Then in verse 24, the Lord says that, "He who does not love me does not keep my words, and the word which you hear is not mine, but the Father's who sent me." You see, God sees love and obedience as inseparable. Obedience demonstrates our love to the Father. When God makes a promise and He adds a condition, God always requires us to meet the condition before He blesses us. Hebrews 5 and verse 9 reminds us that Jesus is the source of eternal salvation to those who obey Him. In John chapter 9, Jesus healed a young man who was born blind. John 9, verses 6 to 7 says that Jesus spat on the ground. He made clay of the spittle, and He applied the clay to His eyes and said to him, "You go and wash in the pool of Siloam," which is translated sent. So he went away and he washed, and he came back seeing. When the blind man obeyed by washing, the Lord blessed him with sight. Now, the young man didn't earn his precious sight by mere washing. And we don't earn our salvation by merely obeying. We are saved by grace. But God's grace is no less a gift simply because it has a condition. Both the young man's sight and our salvation are gifts. But God does not give us precious gifts until we meet His conditions. If we are listening and are persuaded, we won't argue with God about His gifts or His conditions. We'll thank God gladly and gratefully for the opportunity to love and serve Him. Like the man born blind, we'll go and wash. Let's pray together. Oh, Father, help us to be obedient to Your will in everything. And Father, help us to obey You the way Jesus obeyed. May Your will be done on earth as it is in heaven. In Jesus' name we pray. Amen.

We shouldn't separate faith and obedience as some have done. Just like love and obedience, faith and obedience are inseparable for those who would please God. John 12, verses 42 to 43 speaks of people who believed but would not act on their faith. It says, "Nevertheless, many even of the rulers believed in him, but because of the Pharisees, they were not confessing him, for fear that they would be put out of the synagogue, for they loved the approval of men rather than the approval of God." Now, these folks were not saved by faith alone because they didn't confess Christ or put the love of God first. If you believe, your faith will lead you to obey the gospel. John 3 and verse 36 says that he who believes in the Son has eternal life, but he who does not obey the Son will not see life, but the wrath of God abides on him. Yes, it's that simple. Those who wish to become children of God will do more than merely believe. Galatians 3, 26 to 27 says, "For you are all sons of God through faith in Christ Jesus. For all of you who were baptized into Christ have clothed yourselves with Christ." Faith alone doesn't make a Christian. The New Testament never contemplates a saved believer who has not also obeyed the gospel and baptism. Jesus said in Mark 16 and verse 16, "He who has believed and has been baptized shall be saved, but he who has disbelieved shall be condemned." Without baptism, you cannot enter God's kingdom. The Lord Jesus said in John 3 and verse 5, "Truly, truly, I say to you, unless one is born of water and the Spirit, he cannot enter into the kingdom of God." Baptism is an immersion in water for the forgiveness of your sins, Acts 2 and verse 38. We obey the Lord in baptism because God offers the promise to those who obey Him. We hope that today's study about obedience will encourage you to obey the Lord. If you live in the United States and want a free printed copy or CD of this message, mail your request to In Search of the Lord's Way, Post Office Box 371, Edmond, Oklahoma 73083, or send an email to searchtv at searchtv.org. 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We also offer free Bible correspondence courses. Now don't worry, we're not here to get your money. We're here to help you get to heaven. We do ask that you get involved with the Church of Christ. And if you're looking for a biblical church home, we'll be happy to help you find one. We'll be back next week, Lord willing. So keep searching God's Word and tell a friend about this program. God bless you, and we love you from all of us at In Search of the Lord's Way.

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2: Welcome to Q&A, Question and Answer on Gospel Broadcasting Network. It's a pleasure to have you with us. This is the program in which we answer the questions that you're sending in. And we've got three marvelous panelists here who are dealing with your questions, and we hope and trust that you've got your pen and pad and your open Bible ready to go. I'm your host, David Wade, and let me introduce Charles Cochran to my right, and in the center we have Todd Creighton. Far right, we have Jim Stewart. Gentlemen, welcome to Q&A. Glad to have you aboard today. And hope and trust you're ready to answer the questions that we have. Now, before we get started, we want to remind you that we are looking for your questions, so send them in just as soon as possible. When you see the address at the bottom of the screen, we'll write that down and keep that in your pad. And you think of something along the way that you'd like for us to address on this program, then send it to us. We'd love to hear from you. And don't be impatient with us, because it takes a while to get it into the loop. But sooner or later, you'll find your question being aired on the program. You're the driving force of this program, and we appreciate you, our viewers, so very, very much. Well, let's begin with Charles Cochran. Charles, why does the Bible say in Genesis 22:1 that God tempted Abraham?
3: When we read that verse, David, and we look at what is being stated there by the inspired writer, there appears to be a contradiction in Genesis 22 and verse 1, where the Bible says in the old King James 1611 version that God tempted Abraham and said to him, Abraham, and he said, here am I. Then over in James chapter 1, in verse 13, James says, let no one say when he is tempted, I am tempted by God. For God cannot be tempted by evil, nor does He Himself tempt anyone. Now, when a person is reading and studying the Bible, they may read Genesis 22 and James chapter 1 and say, aha, we have a contradiction in the Bible. Well, the Bible says in Genesis 22, God tempted Abraham. And in James chapter 1, James says God does not tempt anyone. Is there a contradiction? Well, when we take the various translations of the Bible, and I would urge people, David, as they study God's Word, to not be locked in on one translation alone. Rather, take the Bible as it's been translated accurately and faithfully by other or in other translations. We love the New King James Version of the Bible, and there are other good translations that a person can take and use in comparative study. Maybe one of the resolutions that people make is to study the Word of God more every day, and it's good to read the Bible through. I know one gentleman, for example, that reads the Bible through in different translations every year, and he's able to pick up on things differently when he studies it from a different translation. Well, the New King James Version, I think, accurately translates it this way. Now, it came to pass after these things that God tested Abraham and said to him, Abraham, and he said, here I am. God is testing, trying, or proving the faith that Abraham has in his life. And when we look at Genesis chapter 22 and verse 12, notice as Abraham passes through the test of his faith that God says, Do not lay your hand on the lad or do anything to him, for now I know that you fear God, since you have not withheld your son, your only son, from me. So here's the proof that God is testing Abraham, in the sense that whenever he goes through the test, through the trial of his faith, that he's willing to offer his son, Isaac, upon the altar. And God was then pleased with the faith that Abraham had, and God was able to say, now, Abraham, I know that your faith is real, because he goes through that test. Temptation. We need to think about that for just a moment, David, because when we think about temptation, temptation itself is not sin. Temptation is simply the allurement or the bait that the devil holds out to cause us to fall away from God. And James says much about that in James chapter 1, that each one is tempted when he's drawn away by his own lust, his own desire. Then when desire is conceived, it gives birth to sin. Sin does not come in the temptation. For the Bible says in the book of Hebrews that Jesus was tempted in all points like as we are, yet without sin. It's a surprising thing to a lot of people that Jesus, God's Son, could be tempted. Matthew 4 reveals the three ways that Christ was tempted by the devil. And in the temptation that Jesus went through in the wilderness after his baptism, he did not give in to the temptation, thus he did not sin. But Jesus is tempted, and his temptation was the stirring of a desire to do that which was wrong, but each time Jesus said no, he resisted it by and through the Word of God. So while we think about temptation, all of us who are in this flesh are going to be tempted. As long as we live in this body, the temptation, the desire to do wrong is going to be there. But the temptation itself is not sin until it conceives disobedience to the will of God, until it gives birth to sin, and sin, when it's full grown, brings forth death. So maybe that'll help us see that God's Word is not contradicting itself in Genesis 22 and James 1. We just simply need to understand that Genesis 22 is a test.
4: That's
3: where
4: right.
3: James chapter 1, the temptation there is describing the temptation to commit sin.
4: Mm-hmm. All right, good. Appreciate it, Charles. Todd?
5: I thought it was interesting here that based on the context with Abraham, if Abraham had not obeyed God, it would have been considered sin. And sometimes I think we miss that there is that temptation to just be complacent. It's not a temptation in the sense that we are being tempted to do something, to actually commit a sin, but we can live in such a way that we just leave out the things that are most needful as Christians. And so it's important for us to understand that, and that how I respond to the test, if you will. We're given God's Word as a guide to help us and to strengthen us and to sustain us. Note that was mentioned when the apostles asked Jesus to teach them to pray, and that we ought to pray for that guidance and for that the strength to avoid temptation and avoid Satan. And so we can avoid that thoroughly through the Word of God.
4: Right.
5: And not fear temptation nor testing.
4: Right.
5: Because we're prepared through His Word.
4: Good observation. Jim?
6: One of my favorite passages on this subject is James chapter 1, verse 2 and 3, where James says, "My brethren, count it all joy when you fall into divers temptations, knowing this, that the trying of your faith worketh patience." Here you've got temptations, the word anyway, but it's really, you can see an opportunity there, because this is one of those things that it's the temptations sometimes try you and test you, and if you are true to God and will get through those things, it leaves you much stronger. Mm-hmm. And I think a very important thing too is he says, count it all joy. Mm-hmm. A lot of things are temptations or trials depending on how we count it. Mm-hmm. And we just have to be very careful in the trials of life, mm-hmm. that we count them in such a way that we don't turn them into unnecessary temptations by just becoming perhaps losing our faith in God.
4: Right.
6: Or acting distrustful toward Him or trying to argue with Him about what's happened to us. We just have to learn how to count these things the way God wants us to count them.
4: Very good. Appreciate it very much. It's interesting to look at what temptation is. It is an enticement of Satan. It's Satan-inspired, we might say. And it's offering us something that appeals to the base of the carnal, of the fleshly nature, the sinful nature of man. It's always a bait. The hook is hidden. But it seems like it's so great. I've just got to have it. And then once you've got it and then you find out what it is, you don't want it. And then you have consequences as a result of giving in to that temptation. Now, in comparison to that, when you're looking at Genesis 22 and verse 1, it was not a base or a carnal or just a human trait of Abraham to want to go out and sacrifice his son. It wasn't something that he was enticed to do. But God is calling upon him to test his faith to see if he would follow through. And it's interesting in Hebrews 11:17 that it says, by faith Abraham, when he was tested, offered up Isaac. And there the writer reflects on it and says that Abraham concluded that God was able to raise him from the dead. If I've got to offer him as a sacrifice, then God has the power to raise him because he understood this was the Son of Promise. And so that's quite a different picture than the base and the carnal temptation that Satan offers to us. And thus, we do not have a contradiction, as Charles has correctly pointed out in this passage. Well, Todd, let's go to your question. This is an interesting one that I haven't given much thought to. It says, Hebrews 10:25 mentions assembling ourselves together. And does this always refer to a church assembly?
5: Well, the question is one I hadn't thought of particularly in this context, but it's important to note that we are commanded to assemble together as Christians. Bible clearly and explicitly points out the authority of the elders, Acts chapter 20, as overseers to shepherd the flock. And so as a matter of expediency, they set a time period particular. Maybe it's a morning and evening, maybe morning and afternoon. For the members of the congregation under that eldership to meet and to worship, to assemble together. And there are several factors involved in that. In the assembly of the Lord's church, the New Testament church, following its pattern, there must be vocal singing, there must be prayer, there must be a time period of study, there must be a time period for the Lord's Supper. And sharing together in that, and also an opportunity to give of our means. And so that command is very clear. In the context of Hebrews chapter 10 and verse 25, the Bible reads, not forsaking the assembling of ourselves together, as the manner of some is, but exhorting one another so much as ye see the day approaching. Exhorting one another so much the more as ye see the day approaching. Here, this verse is often used, and I think in principle rightly so, that we are not to forsake that time. We are not to willfully, of our own volition, choose not to worship for whatever reason. Now, this is not talking about a person who obviously is unable to because of health reasons or maybe because of work obligation, some other obligation which compels upon the person that they cannot attend. But I do believe that it is in keeping with clear teaching of the Bible that we ought to be in the assembly. And you think about that, there's a purpose that we are to meet every first day of the week and to partake of the Lord's Supper. We cannot partake of that separately. We ought to do that together in worship. And so we are encouraging one another. We're sustaining our faith. We're helping one another through, as already been mentioned, times of trial and times of testing. We're there to see that encouragement. And so this is important. Also, not assembling together is a very good indicator of where one's faith is.
4: Right.
5: Oftentimes, the spiritual level of maturity of an individual is directly correlated with their attendance. More often than not, the person who does not attend on a consistent basis is not at the right place in their faith spiritually where they need to be. So I think it's good that we point that out here. Is this verse only talking about church assembly? The question, I don't believe that in the context it is. Remember that the book of Hebrews is written probably sometime a short period after the ascension of Christ, before the destruction of the city of Jerusalem. And so it is written to a group of Jewish Christians, those who are converted out of Judaism, and to directly address their struggle with their faith, their need for encouragement, and especially as it relates to Judaism. As he goes through the book, he points out that Christ, of course, is better or greater than Moses and Joshua, greater than the office of the high priest. He is greater than the angels and greater than the law of Moses. And so he directly makes these arguments of how Christ is superior to these things. And so I do believe that in the context of this verse, he may be warning the Jews not to forsake assembling themselves, recognizing themselves as Christian. Don't forsake that and go back to the law of Moses and go back to Judaism. But you ought to exhort one another. Here's a time when they're under persecution, under a time of struggle because Christ is not there. The apostles, as well as those that were followers of Christ, oftentimes face this persecution, and they need that encouragement. And so the Hebrews writer wants to give them that and to recall that. As far as this latter part of the verse, as you see the day approaching, the book does not explicitly in this context tell us particularly what that day is. In principle, could we use that to say, well, as you see the Lord's Day approaching? I think that in principle, that's not taking that verse out of context. Could we use that verse to say for those to whom the letter was written that it was a warning of the physical coming of the destruction of the city of Jerusalem? I wouldn't say that that was taken out of context either. But the warning here is that, one, we do need, and it is right for us to assemble together, for them to assemble as Jewish Christians and not to forsake Christianity and go back to the law, for us today not to forsake our assembling and worship and to obey the authority of the elders and making sure we are there at the time that they have appointed. And that we are conducting ourselves in a manner as Christians. And one last thing to understand here is, oftentimes there's the argument about a verse not explicitly stating something. And so I wanted to be clear when we say that we are accepting this as a principle, that the Bible teaches principles that may not be explicitly stated, you do this, but we can understand there that it doesn't remove or doesn't change the verse.
4: Right.
5: And that's the clear thing here. Not forsaking the assembling of ourselves together. It may not exclusively be saying church assembly, but in the context we understand the principle and because of other passages, because it harmonizes with other passages, that we can include that under this umbrella, this idea of church assembly.
4: Right. Okay. Jim?
6: I think one of the things that where this passage is very valuable to us for is it reminds us, it tells us to provoke unto love and good works, and it tells us to exhort one another. And if you look at it carefully, the place where that takes place is in the assembly. So that's just a very practical reason why we don't go to the assembly just to check in, just to punch a time clock or something like that and say, okay, we've done it, that's it. We go there because it does us some good. It does us good to worship God. It does us good to exhort one another and provoking unto love and good works. Someone has said, I think with a little tongue in cheek, that a lot of times we just provoke each other. And the assembly is a sure way to provoke to love and to good works and to exhort one another, give the exhortation that we need.
4: Okay. Jim, thanks. Charles?
3: If we refer to the assembling of ourselves together as in a direct statement, the coming together of Christians into the body of Christ or the church, this teaches us the importance of the church.
4: Sure.
3: And what it should mean to us, and the fact that in verse 21 we have a high priest over the house of God. And why go back under a system of Judaism and their priesthood when we have a high priest today, which is Jesus Christ, and he's able to understand and feel with us and know what our needs are spiritually. So that would be one motivation, again, to not forsake the specific thing of the assembling of ourselves together in the body of Christ, or in the church, and also in a general sense, coming together to worship God, because we do have that high priest that is over us that is able to take our needs to God the Father, and no one else can do that except Jesus Christ.
4: Well, that's right. That's right. Well, the assembling in Hebrews 10:25 certainly includes the worship assembly in which the five acts of or five avenues of worship are expressed and offered up to God. Certainly so. But can we not observe, even from the New Testament, that there were other assemblies as well that came under the purview of a verse like this? For instance, in Acts chapter 20, when Paul called for the elders of the church, that was not, they were not assembling to worship, but they were assembling to meet and receive some important and last instructions. And it would not have been good for the elders to neglect that call that Paul gave them. It's just, it was another assembly for another purpose and not specifically for worship. In fact, they may have been near the seashore, because after the assembly broke up, then they accompanied him to the ship in the latter part of Acts chapter 20. Galatians chapter 2, here's a group of brethren from different congregations throughout the known world of that day and time meeting in a fellowship meal. And it was an important meeting. And Peter and Paul were there, two of the apostles, and others were there as well. And it was an important meeting, but it was not the specific worship of the church. There are times when Hebrews 10:25 applies to other meetings besides the assembly of the church, but certainly it is inclusive, or it includes the assembling of the church. You know, there are some activities, I kind of kid folks about this, there are some activities that are good within themselves, for instance, hunting and fishing and golfing, but not during the time when it's time for the saints to come together for important meetings or important, it's always important to come together to worship in spirit and in truth. And though these things are good within themselves, they are certainly no excuse to skip out on times when we need to be meeting together, as Jim pointed out also, to stir up love and good works. You know, that's very, very important. Well, we're down to Jim, and before we take his question, I want to remind you, now we're waiting to hear from you, so when you see that address at the bottom of your screen, we'll be sure to write us, and we'd love to hear from you and get your question on Q&A, GBN Q&A. Jim Stewart, the question is, I understand why believers are afraid of death, but why are Christians?
6: Well, I can understand that there may be a little bit of not always being exactly having the ideas or the attitude that we should about things, but certainly on this one, we should have patience with each other if we're afraid of death. Somebody's made this, I think, statement that is true, has some humor in it, though. Everyone wants to go to heaven, but no one wants to go right now. And again, we could point out inconsistency on the part of what we say, but you want to go to heaven, well, you should welcome death, but we don't welcome death usually. And I think there are good reasons for that. Self-preservation is supposed, you know, everyone agrees, is one of the strongest instincts that we have. Maybe not the strongest, because people will lay down their lives for other people or for causes or things like that. But as a rule, it's one of the strongest instincts that we have. And also, there is reverence and respect of life. If you have that, you just are automatically sort of against death. You're pro-life and anti-death. And that's not because you have lack of confidence in what happens after this life is over. It's just you have reverence and respect for life and think life is a wonderful thing. And anything that takes it away is just, you just think of that as being wrong. Fear of death serves some pretty good purposes as well. It encourages safety. I might be tempted to drive a different way going home if I thought there's nothing going to happen to me. I might catch a little nap as I was driving home. But I know that that's not safe. I could be killed that way. It probably discourages suicide as well. Probably some people have thought of suicide, but they thought, no, death is, you know, especially what's on the other side. It may have been a help in that way in some cases. But this fear can easily be something that is unbecoming of a Christian if they're overly afraid of death. In time of persecution, you can see this very clearly. Revelation 2:10 says, "Be thou faithful unto death." A lot of times we take that and say that, well, we want to add it on to the plan of salvation, like be baptized and live faithfully unto death. Well, that's true, but in the context, he's talking about in time of persecution, mm-hmm. And he means literally, be faithful, even if you're killed because of it. Mm-hmm. Job 13, verse 15 says, though he slay me, yet will I trust him. And it should be that way. There are two things about death that I think make it so hard. One of them is parting with loved ones. And that's understandable. The scriptures give us reason. They give us comfort. They give us direction in that way of how we're to accept that. But the other thing is, the bad thing, the hard thing about dying is sin. 1 Corinthians chapter 15, verse 56 says that that's the sting of death.
5: Mm-hmm.
6: And unforgiven sin, that is the thing that makes death so hard. But on the other hand, to die forgiven of all your sins, and you know they're all forgiven, Revelation 1:5, unto him who loved us and washed us from our sins in his own blood, to know that your sins are gone, as the song says, not in part but the whole, to know that sin has been is forgiven, and we've been made accepted in Christ, that's things that take away the sting of death.
5: Mm-hmm.
6: And 2 Peter chapter 1 and verse 10 says, make your calling and election sure. And that's what we've got to do. We have to be sure that we're forgiven. A lot of people just have done something and they say, okay, my sins are forgiven, but they haven't done what the Bible says.
5: Mm-hmm.
6: So they need to study very carefully to find out what one needs to do to be made accepted in God's sight and to be forgiven of those sins. Put it simply, Psalms 23, the Lord is my shepherd. People say that. We just have to make sure that he is.
5: Mm-hmm.
6: And when we know that he is, when we go through that valley of the shadow of death, it's not so bad a place.
4: That's right. Well, thank you, Jim. I appreciate you reflecting on that so good in such a short period of time. Charles, you want to reflect on it?
3: I guess it can be compared somewhat to this. I've heard this illustration, David, that you talk to a little baby in the womb of the mother and ask that little baby, do you want to go out into the world? And that little baby feels secure in the womb of the mother, and all the things that go through the process of birth and the things that occur in that situation are not pleasant.
4: Right.
3: But when you get through the process of birth, there's all the lights and all the excitement, all the folks that love you and hold you, then we see that it wasn't quite as bad as we might have imagined.
4: Right.
3: So maybe in death, somewhat like being born, there's an amount of fear and uncertainty about what's taking place. But once we get through the valley of the shadow of death and we're on the other side with all those that we love and the joy and the blessing of being in paradise and someday to be in heaven, then what we go through in the process of death is not quite as bad as Brother Jim has said, that we might have imagined when we were so afraid of it.
4: Right. That's right. Todd?
5: One thing is important as well, to understand that as Christians, God understands our humanness, that there may be times when we have a fear of a painful situation,
4: mm-hmm.
5: If we have some medical condition that is so severe that physical death is a high likelihood. It's natural to have some feelings of fear.
4: Mm-hmm.
5: But at the same time, I think it's important for us to emphasize as well what Brother Stewart said, that if this is a immobilizing, overwhelming, just foreboding fear of my own death, that's not healthy and that's not good.
4: That's
5: and nowhere
4: right.
5: in the Bible is that taught or emphasized. So there's this balance. We're not to seek, we're not seeking martyrdom, and we're not just trying to just get to that point of entering into the next life, eternal. But at the same time, we respect that death is final, and that's what it is. We respect that death is final. There is the physical feelings, I think, that we think others will feel at our loss.
4: Mm-hmm.
5: I don't want to think about what my family will experience, me being gone or they being gone. But the comfort is, and I believe that's part of 2 Corinthians chapter 1, the God of all comfort, that he comforts
4: sure.
5: us in these situations as Christians.
4: That's a good point. Good point. Well, we've had some good discussion on these questions, and I hope we're the better for it. We want to remind you that we're waiting to hear from you, so send in your questions to GBN Q&A. And we'll try to get them on the air just as soon as possible. I'm your host, David Wade. Again, let me just commend these men, Charles Cochran and Todd Creighton and Jim Stewart, for your dealing with these questions and helping our audience to better understand God's Word. We hope and trust that that's what you're receiving as you study with us from the Holy Scriptures. It's been a pleasure being with you today, and be watching for us next time. And until then, may God bless you and yours. Good day.
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0: eagerness in regards to the Word of God. 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By signing up for this correspondence course, you can take the first step in strengthening your relationship with God. 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If you follow Him and His Word, you will come to know the true meaning of life.
1: The blessed man in the Old Testament was the man, according to Psalm chapter 1 and verse 2, whose delight was in the law of the Lord, and in His law did he meditate day and night. Meditating on the Word of God means contemplating how it speaks to one's life. That's what this program is all about, Bible Roundtable. Here are some issues. What does the Bible have to say about these issues? Here are some Bible questions. What is a right understanding of this passage or of this Bible question? What is the right answer for it? Well, that's what this program is all about. We invite you to get your Bible, your notepad, and join with us. And today on this program, I've got two good brethren. I know my limitations. I know that I'm just a man, and I know that my knowledge is limited, but I've got some fellows who have been studying their Bibles and know quite a lot about it and know how to apply it to everyday living. I'm going to let them introduce themselves now that I've given them such a big build-up. Let's see what they have to say about themselves. Freddie?
2: I'm Freddie Clayton. I preach for the Dunlap Church of Christ in Dunlap, Tennessee, and I'm certainly thankful to be here and share what little bit I know.
1: Okay. Well, put it together and we'll have something, baby. Thank you, brother. Glad you're here. Matthew?
3: My name is Matthew Crow. I preach at the Fairview Road Church of Christ in Gadsden, Alabama. And I, too, am glad to be here. And I know probably less than both of you, so I can contribute a little bit, though. I'm glad to appreciate you asking me to be here.
1: Well, I appreciate that. Are you still taking classes online, still continue your studies?
3: I am. I'll hopefully finish my master's degree this next month, hopefully.
1: Wow, okay. That's great. Well, I'm still thinking about finishing my master's degree. But hey, the more you study, not the more you know, but the more you learn.
3: That's right.
1: And the better equipped you are to be a servant of the Lord.
3: Mm-hmm.
1: Well, here's something that we need to know about Bible study. Matthew. How may a Bible student discern what actions are authorized for New Testament worship?
3: I think there are a few different ways you can figure out what God wants to do from the text. You have to, first of all, before I go into that, you have to realize the Bible is a collection of books. It's not, some people think that it's a list of commands, and they haven't read their Bible very much because it doesn't take very long at all before you realize they're all different genres of literature in the Bible. You have narrative, you have history, you have poetry, you have apocalyptic writing. And so you have to read all those a little differently because the truth, God's will, is conveyed a little differently for each, literary genre.
1: Okay.
3: Like if you read a proverb, for example, one proverb, it may speak of a very specific situation and very strongly about it, but that doesn't address every single situation like that. There are exceptions to some of the proverbs, concerning the rich and the poor. But I think overall there are a few general rules you can keep in mind. The Bible authorizes concerning worship, New Testament worship. Anyway, I kind of rambled there for a moment. Excuse me.
1: No, you're doing good.
3: For New Testament worship, we have to remember that, well, first of all, does God command something? Do the apostles command something? Does Paul command something in one of his epistles, or Peter or John? And so that's the first thing you have to look for, really, is a command, direct command to do something. I think off the bat of Ephesians 5:19 and Colossians 3:16, where Paul commands us to sing.
1: Right.
3: We're told to sing. But there's also all the things we do in worship aren't commanded in the Bible explicitly anyway.
1: Yeah. All right.
3: And so you have to look, like, what did they do in the first century? And what are some examples? But you have to be careful with examples, though, because not every example is a good one. There are false teachers. There are unorthodox Christians doing things they shouldn't do.
1: Mm-hmm.
3: And so is it an approved example? That is do you read of the apostles doing it, and were they, were they rebuked or were they not rebuked,
1: Okay.
3: And have to look at things like that. But then also there's an even broader category, I think, what we sometimes call necessary inference. we can kind of

0: infer things from what the Bible says. It may not explicitly say it as a command. There may not be an example of it actually, but you can infer that you can do this, probably should do certain things in a certain way.
1: Okay. All right. Any more you want to add to that?
0: That's all. I'll stop for that.
1: So that's the three, I guess you would say, general concepts that are relative to authority in mm-hmm. worship. That's a command, example, and things that we deduce by inference. Mm-hmm. Freddie, you agree? That's
2: yes.
1: the way to do it?
2: Yes, certainly. And right. knowing, being able to distinguish between what covenant we're under, of course, that falls yeah. into that category too, you know,
0: right, right.
2: knowing that we are living in the Christian age, and so the New Testament is our guide relative to what acceptable worship is. We're not living under the law of Moses. We're not living, predating that in patriarchy. So yeah. sure. so what the Lord authorizes in the New Covenant, the covenant that was sealed with His blood, is the one that that we must be concerned about. And when we do that, then we know that automatically then a whole lot of the Bible is eliminated from the discussion as far as the specifics are concerned.
0: Mm-hmm. Okay.
2: All we've got is New Testament left, mm-hmm. see. And even in that, we know that since the Christian age began at the death of Christ, then we know that we're going to pick up in the book of Acts mm-hmm. and follow it through to see the specifics relative to what is authorized in New Testament worship. And of course, when we do that, I don't know if this question actually gets at that, but when we do that, then we'll find out that there are five authorized areas, authorized means of worshiping God, you know.
1: Right.
2: We sing, and when I say we sing, I mean we sing without the use of mechanical instruments of music. The scriptures tell, as your examples of Ephesians 5:19, Colossians 3:16, singing is what is always required. And if the Lord had said, sing and play, then we would all be saying, sing and play. But He didn't say it. He said, sing.
1: That's right.
2: We also, we eat the Lord's Supper every first day of the week. We know that the Lord, when He instituted the Lord's Supper, said that this was something that would be observed in His kingdom. And then when we look at the example from Paul's words in 1 Corinthians chapter 11, that this was something that was to take place in the church, and it involved eating of unleavened bread and drinking the fruit of the vine,
1: mm-hmm.
2: and this, of course, commemorating the body and the blood of Jesus Christ until He comes again. And then we take to that the example of Acts chapter 20 at verse 7, that the disciples at Troas came together on the first day of the week to break bread. There I see the word break bread, or the words break bread, to be representative of the whole of their worship on the first day of the week, including not just the eating of the unleavened bread, but also drinking of the fruit of the vine, singing, and praying. Because when we come together and we pray without ceasing, obviously, then we would want to be in prayer about our opportunities afforded us as we worship God. And also, preaching and teaching,
1: mm-hmm.
2: and giving of our means. These are, of course, the other two authorized ways that we can approach God through our worship. Let's say one thing about worship. Worship, as it's translated most of the time, the word that's translated in the New Testament, is a word that literally means towards, to kiss, or to kiss the hand towards. And it's always an action word. It's something that I do. It's something that I pay. It's a more than a feeling. It's an overt act on my part
1: right.
2: in order to show my appreciation for what God's done for me.
1: And that's another idea that we get about authority is that most people don't understand or see the need, perhaps, for authority in worship. You know, hey, worship's whatever I feel like doing. Why are you talking about authority? Well, Colossians 3:17 to me is that kind of the cornerstone passage there. Mm-hmm. Whatever you do in word or deed, do all in the name of the Lord Jesus, mm-hmm. giving thanks to God the Father by Him. So if I don't have authority for it, I need to put a big question mark over it and put it over here on the shelf, and we'll study that later. If I can't find it authorized, then we're not going to bring that in and incorporate that. We're not going to entertain our doubts
2: exactly.
1: in this. example of inference that's also coupled with example that hinges on a command, Acts chapter 20, verse 7, because mm-hmm. Jesus instituted, you know, the Lord's Supper. He's the one who said, now I'll not drink it new with you until, or not drink it again with you until I drink it new in my Father's kingdom. So that's implying and that's inferring a command. Acts 20, verse 7 says, when the disciples came together to break bread on the first day of the week. And then we understand that's what they did. We got an example of when they did it. So all of those things involved there. All right. Now, talking about authority. Because you have studied your Bible so much and seem to be so spiritual minded, someone's going to call you reverend sometime. Now, they may not mean anything unkind by that, or they probably are trying to be complimentary. But preachers very often are called reverend. What problems do you see attached to the practice of giving a preacher the title of reverend? I don't know whose turn it is, but whichever one of you.
2: Well, of course, it's not the matter of the word reverend, it's the attitude behind it, I think, that people, while they may be seeking to show some respect or something to a person who supposedly has done what they're doing as far as spiritual things are concerned, more so, or maybe was schooled in the opportunities that were available to him in that matter, more so than the regular old average guy. But the fact remains is that title wearing of any kind, whether it's a reverend or father or doctor or whatever it is not to be found among God's people, because that distinction is a distinction that should not exist in our thinking and also in our actual fulfilling the responsibilities of seeing each other as brothers and sisters on the same level at the foot of the cross. It's all level ground there, they say, you know.
1: That's right.
2: And so to have a title for a specific one, be it a preacher, usually that's what they usually do, it's called the preacher reverend, is to make a improper distinction there that I'm convinced thoroughly that Matthew chapter 23 simply demands you not do. It's opposed to the whole principle of understanding that we are brothers and sisters in Christ. And so when you see in Matthew 23, for example, here the chief priest and the Pharisees that were hypocrites wanted the best places at the restaurants, you know. They wanted all of these creature comforts reserved for them because they considered themselves to be above and beyond regular old guys. And they wanted, in verse 7, to be called Rabbi, Rabbi. Well, the Lord turns right around verse 8 and says, don't call and don't want to be called Rabbi, Rabbi, because you have one master, even Christ, and all ye are brethren. Now, rest assured, the Lord's church hadn't been established when this was stated, but the principle is the same. We are brethren. If we are brethren, then there's not one highfalutin super brethren over here, you know, that have this extra title. And then he says, call no man your father upon the earth, for one is your father, which is in heaven. Call no man master, for one your master, even Christ. And so, and then the principle that comes from that, the greatest is always going to be the servant. The world's got it backwards in regards to the way the Lord has it in his church. The one who is the greatest of all is the one who is the biggest servant, where that would be just opposite of the way the world sees things. So title wearing is not for us.
1: All right. Matthew, you?
0: I think you're right. I think it's the heart of the matter that's the problem, the attitude behind it. I think it focuses too much on the minister and gives him too much glory, which at the risk of tooting our own horns, I guess I should say that there is something respectable about a person, a man who wants to dedicate himself to learn the scriptures and teach them and to work at a congregation and to serve them. But at the same time, that doesn't make that person any different, really, in God's eyes than anyone else. And Jesus, you know, he said, be not ye called rabbi. Jesus was called rabbi, but he's saying you shouldn't try to distinguish among yourselves who's the greatest. And like, I couldn't say it better than what Brother Clayton did, that the least of all is greatest of all and servant of all.
1: There was an occasion, you know, 1 Corinthians, the first four chapters is obviously a problem. with this exalting preachers concept, you know. Right. The problem was there were four preachers that the church at Corinth wanted to exalt, and not everybody wanted to exalt all four of them, you know. Right. I'm of Paul, I'm of Apollos, I'm of Cephas, and I of Christ. Well, you know, I've got my favorite, and so that makes me a better Christian because I'm favoring this guy, or he baptized me, you know. Yeah. Paul argues that way. Were any of you baptized in the name of Paul? Because he wants to prove to them that that's wrong-headed thinking, exactly. Exalting the preacher. And so this idea of reverend title being a title is it's falling into that trap of judging spiritual things by worldly standards.
2: Exactly, that's it.
1: And it's putting worldliness into the church. Right. I heard a brother in restoration history in this country in the late 1800s. Somebody put that title on his door, and he kind of liked it and kept it because it made him feel good about himself, you know. Yeah. Well, then you go back to 1 Corinthians 4, verse 6, you know.
2: Exactly.
1: Don't think of yourself above what's written.
0: Mm-hmm. Right.
1: All right. Anything else?
2: Well, I want us to think about this, and I hadn't really thought about it much, but is it possible for us to use a good word mm-hmm. in a wrong way yeah. as in title? You know, if every other brother is Joe and Sam and Harry and John, but then there's Brother Freddie, are we not guilty of the very principle here of
1: right.
2: titling a person because of their position, you know? Now, I came from a generation in which it was not so much the preacher, it's the age.
0: Mm-hmm.
2: Older brethren were titled, you know.
1: Could be.
2: Brother so-and-so. And I think, you know, a lot of that is just an absence of thinking and just saying before we actually think through what kind of pattern that we're developing there. Because we all know that when you're fixing to perform a memorial service, you're fixing to preach a funeral, quote unquote, you know, then we tell the papers, do not say that Reverend Freddie Clayton's going to be preaching his funeral. Well, in some localities, they know better than do that. Mm-hmm. And so they'll put Brother mm-hmm. Freddie Clayton mm-hmm. is going to be there. It's the same principle.
1: That's right.
2: You know, the same
1: right.
2: principle.
1: Good observation. All right. Well, here's something that you probably have had happen. How should a Christian respond to someone who addresses them, especially in anger, using profane language? Matthew?
0: I think immediately of Proverbs 15:1, a soft answer turns away wrath. I think that by doing that, you can diffuse their wrath because sometimes someone wants to pick a fight with you mm-hmm. verbally, mm-hmm. and they want to get some response out of you. And if you respond negatively, you may justify their actions or make them feel like, I've got a reason to be mad at this person because yeah. look at them and how they're acting. But if you act like Jesus in the midst of his persecution, and as the prophecy says in Isaiah 53, he didn't open his mouth, I think that's it shows your strength. You don't have to show your strength by your one-upmanship, that you can, you know, get the verbal last word on someone or the better word on someone, but... let them. My wife has a saying she likes to say, it's been repeated many times, but give someone enough rope and they'll hang themselves with
2: that's
0: it.
2: Right.
1: That's true.
2: It's very similar to the coals of fire, you know.
0: Right.
2: True. You know, that's the idea. And it's amazing that when we're young, we are taught when the name calling starts, sticks and stones won't break your bones. But they do hurt, mm-hmm. they really do. You know, when you are called some unflattering thing, it doesn't feel good, you know. I was on the receiving end of people wanting to make fun of my size, you know.
1: Mm-hmm.
2: And so Freddy Fatty was, very common. Mm-hmm. That does hurt. And so we know that words have the ability, James chapter 3, you know, to right. set on course the fires of hell, you know. So it's a terrible thing. But to, like as Matthew has said, if we respond like Jesus, 1 Peter chapter 2, and his example of how he faced suffering as we follow in his footsteps, when he was reviled, he didn't revile again. And neither should we. And that would diffuse exactly most situations.
1: Solomon's wisdom, two verses apart, you know, answer a fool according to his folly and then answer not a fool according to his folly.
2: Yeah.
1: sometimes you just say, walk off.
2: That's right.
1: You know, and then they have to stop and think about it themselves for a little bit. But the opportunity to educate sometimes is afforded by this, you know, when somebody's using such profane language. Mm-hmm. Do you really realize how you sound when you use those words? You know, you're not scaring me. You're, you know, just being offensive,
2: you know,
1: that kind of thing. Mm-hmm. So maybe just turn it back to them and say, well, you know, I'm sorry that you have chosen that kind of language.
0: Mm-hmm.
1: But soft answer. If you answer in anger, then it's going to escalate. And as you said, one-upmanship. You're always justified in whatever you do in reaction in your mind. You know, I'm just getting even. Well, never happens. You always do more than the person did to you,
0: and then
1: they come back and do more than you did to them. And Romans 12 says, "Don't avenge yourself."
2: That's right. And most time, if you were to try to get on a reasoning level with them. You know, said, I'm sorry that you feel that way. What has caused you to feel that way towards me? What did I do? If there was something that I did that contributed to your great distaste for me at this moment, tell me what it is. If there's something wrong on me in my part, I'll gladly fix it, you know. And you know, if you have the opportunity to turn it on people like that, it might end up being a blessing to them. For sure.
1: Yeah. You may resolve a situation that has been outstanding. And in fact, I've seen that done. I've obviously done something to upset you. Tell me what it is.
2: Right.
1: And that turns it in a different direction. Okay. Well, here's one. Actually happened. A person approaches you and asks, "Are you a Christian?" And when you answer in the affirmative, they say, "Well, give me some money so that I can go eat." What should you do, Freddie?
2: I've actually been in that situation as well. And my policy is never to give a person money, just give them money. And I'll take the person to the restaurant, and I'll let them buy, within reason, you know, what they want. I'll pay for it and be glad to do that. But at the same time, there's been too many instances in which money being just handed over to someone ended up not being used in the right way. Too many instances of that. And so even our benevolence, in which we are to be giving people and to be servants and all that, we still have to be wise and not further some ungodly activity, even in regards to a person desiring food.
1: Matthew, have you ever had anybody ask that first question, "Are you a Christian?" and then ask you for money?
0: I've never had that exact thing happen to me. It may be coming one day, but, but I feel like that they recognize that Christians should behave a certain way.
1: Mm-hmm.
0: And so whether they're trying to manipulate you or not, I feel we should give a proper response. And as Freddie just mentioned, it should be to help them. We should be wise as serpents, harmless as doves, of course.
1: Mm-hmm.
0: But I think it's a wise policy to, you know, to take it upon yourself. Go, you know, put the gas in their car. You pay for their food, you know, because our motive shouldn't just be, "I want to make sure I'm not being had." You know, you want to make sure they get taken care of too. And they have to be wise about it. But I think we should be very wise and careful about it. I'd rather be had given helping someone that didn't need it than be so stingy that I don't give to someone who does need it. And they, just because I suspect misplay.
1: Mm-hmm.
0: And so there's got to be a fine line somewhere between those two.
2: We thought we had it figured out pretty well at one institution. So the idea was is not ever just hand over money. If a family needs food, we go with them to the grocery store and all.
0: Mm-hmm.
2: So this actually happened. I went with the grocery store with the family, helped them pick out the right roast, pork roast, all this stuff.
1: Yeah.
2: Had a bunch of nice food the next day. As I was driving past the little old corner where they usually have yard sale type items, I saw that boy backed up there with his car. Got out and went over there. He was selling the meat. Selling the meat. And I knew he had two hungry kids at home, but he desired the component parts for methamphetamines more than he desired to take care of his kids.
1: Wow.
2: So our thinking that we were doing a foolproof way of taking care of a benevolent problem didn't work out that way in that instance.
0: Mm-hmm.
2: So the devil has a way of doing what he wants to do around us sometimes.
0: That's true.
1: But given the same circumstance, you'd still done the same
2: thing.
1: Absolutely. Because you believe that's the right way to handle it, and I do too.
0: Mm-hmm.
1: But, you know, hey, let's go over here. You know, can you eat Taco Bell or McDonald's or whatever, you know, and get you something to eat, at least for now, and then talk about, you know, where you plan to get your next meal.
2: Yeah.
1: And how are you going to handle that, you know, and so help them along the way. But I think I would want to, as I'm feeding them, say, now, why did you ask if I was a Christian?
2: Yeah.
0: Right.
1: Do you think that, you know, this says, you know, a sucker up here. You know, you can ask me for money, and I have to give it to you because Jesus said give, you know.
2: Yeah, yeah.
1: But Jesus also said, you know, Matthew 7, verse 6, give not that which is holy to the dogs, neither cast you your pearls before swine. And so we don't just blatantly, blindly give money to people, as you've said, and we don't help just everybody that asks for it.
2: That's right.
1: Just because I'm a Christian doesn't mean that I'm a source of income for for somebody else. Well, fellas, we've got a little bit of time, but not really enough time to do justice to another question. I want to get you fellas to just speak to the audience. I say congregation. Speak to the audience today about why it is important to study your Bible. What is it that we're talking about when we talk about the Bible being the answer for things in life? Freddie?
2: Well, when Jesus said in John chapter 12, verse 48, he that rejecteth me and receiveth not my word hath one that judgeth them. The word that I've spoken, the same shall judge me at the last day. That puts God's word on the level of the Lord himself. Mm-hmm. We can't reject his word without rejecting him. And to accept him, then is to accept what he says. And so the old false dichotomy of give me Christ but not the Bible is simply not possible in light of what Jesus says right here. So here is the book that provides us with everything that we need to know. If we're willing to put our nose to the grindstone and seek God's will, we have the promise and we'll find it.
1: Amen. Very good. Matthew?
0: I agree. I think that's not bibliolatry. Some people say that's worshiping the Bible and, you know, you're putting the Bible on the same level as Jesus. Well, no, it's from Jesus. It's from the Lord. But to me, that's the reason why we should cherish it so much, that it's God's word. It's God's revelation to us, and I want to know all that I can about Jesus and about God and everything he says. So that's why, that's one of the benefits of my job, actually.
1: Yeah,
0: I get to study his scripture and expound it to the church and to all those who want to hear.
2: Man.
0: And it's just, it's so important because we all have this blessing. I couldn't imagine just having to depend on someone else to tell me and to show me what the Bible says or what God says, because he gives it to us right here. And we can all understand it, and we all should strive to understand it. In Ephesians 3, verse 4, Paul says, when you read, you may understand my knowledge of the mystery. And what he meant there by mystery was Jew and Gentile coming together in Christ.
1: Yeah.
0: But the idea is the same. You read my epistles and you know what I'm saying.
2: True.
0: And so I think we have a very, very good opportunity with the scriptures. I mean, in English, that we have so many aids and helps to study the Bible.
1: Mm-hmm.
0: There are so many countries. I mean, there are some, I'm sure, who don't even have the Bible translated in their language or their dialect or something.
1: Very possible.
0: And we have such a great blessing, yet many times people don't take advantage of it.
2: Sure.
1: Well, Jesus prayed for his disciples to be one, but he said it would be through their word, the teaching of the apostles.
0: Mm-hmm.
1: I encourage everybody to find out what that is, the apostles' doctrine. It's not here, there, and yonder different things. It's a unit, and it's one thing, and when we follow it, it'll make us one in the Lord.
2: Mm-hmm.
1: That's our ambition. Thank you for listening.
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0: It's 73 degrees.
2: We do have another caller on the line. We have William from Texas. 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
2: 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We're so grateful that you're a part of our